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4: Hi, Kirk Pengilly from INXS here. 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
3: And indeed it is. 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I'm Ray Whelan, and with me Liz Barth, and we're delighted to be in your company for the next hour and a half through till 1:30. 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And as I say, wonderful to have your company over this next hour and a half. Over that period, we'll be reading articles ranging across a variety of topics, including lifestyle, science, the environment, culture with book and theatre reviews, and a little bit of something else. All items taken from either online or local media outlets. But before we get that reading underway, let's have a quick scan at some weather. For Melbourne today, partly cloudy, forecast high is 16. And tomorrow, Saturday, overnight minimum of 10, forecast high of 16 again. A little bit of drizzle for Adelaide today. Forecast high is 16, shower or two. For tomorrow, Saturday, shower or two. Overnight minimum 10, forecast high 17. And to our friends in Perth today, mostly sunny. Forecast high 23 for Saturday. Possible shower. Overnight minimum 9. Forecast high 22. To Darwin today, mostly sunny. Forecast high 33. Tomorrow, Saturday, sunny. Overnight minimum 21. Forecast high 33. No rain. And let's have a look down the road at Geelong today. Forecast high is 18. Yeah, 18. And partly cloudy. All right. If we get a chance, we'll skip across and look at a couple of regional temps. But at this point of time, I think let's get some reading on board. And have pleasure in inviting Liz to take us down that path. Thanks, Liz.
4: Thank you, Ray. And we'll start with something from the conversation today. And the writer is Maggie Nolan. And the date of this one is August the 18th. And it's headed, "These five Australian novels will get your book club talking and enjoying good disagreement." On any given week across Australia, thousands of people, mostly but not always women, gather in homes, bookshops, libraries and elsewhere to talk about books. They go along, having read a chosen book, to share their impressions, opinions and views with their group. Usually they won't agree with each other. In fact, our research shows that often the best book club experiences happen when people have different views about the book. In a world of echo chambers where it's increasingly rare for people to respectfully disagree, book clubs might be one of the few safe places people can get together to legitimately enjoy a decent disagreement, all in the name of a good read. While regular reports warn us of the decline of reading in a digitally saturated world, research by Australian Reads says many of us want to read more and more broadly. Book clubs allow people to prioritise reading while enjoying the company of others. People join book clubs to enrich their lives, to read and talk about books they wouldn't otherwise, and to exchange and test ideas they may not have other opportunities to discuss. These five subversive Australian novels promise to spark robust debate and challenge those looking for an easy or pleasant read. Who knows? Readers might even find that arguing over these novels will change their minds. Number one, That Dead Man Dance by Kim Scott. Kim Scott's 2010 Miles Franklin Award-winning novel, That Dead Man Dance, is set in the first decades of the 19th century in southwest Western Australia. The novel's tragic hero, Noongar man Bobby Wubba Young Guinea, who initially befriends the white-skinned strangers from across the sea, the first settlers of what is now Albany, WA. It's a story of the shifting power relations in the early years of colonisation that led to violence, but could have turned out differently. Historical fiction is a favoured genre for many, but this novel makes for painful reading. It invites its readers to make an emphatic leap into the world of a man from another time and worldview at a key historical turning point. The success of that leap will vary depending on the reader. Number two, The Natural Way of Things by Charlotte Wood. Readers often look to genre to determine if a book is for them. Charlotte Wood's The Natural Way of Things, published in 2015, to great acclaim, is hard to place. Part speculative fiction and part Australian gothic, part fable, this story of 10 young women who have been drugged, abducted and imprisoned in the remote outback as punishment for speaking out against sexual abuse by powerful men is driven by palpable rage. A staunchly feminist novel, it doesn't let women off the hook either. The relentless misogyny and violence it depicts and the lack of clear resolution makes this Stellar Prize-winning novel a very demanding read. Number three is Theory and Practice by Michelle de Kretser. Michelle de Kretser's Theory and Practice, 2024, is a short novel of ideas sure to provoke lively book club considerations. With its shifting narrative and unreliable first-person protagonist, the plot follows episodes in the life of the unnamed writer from disturbing childhood memories in a post-colonial nation to her Melbourne University days in the 1980s, studying the novels of Virginia Woolf, and more recent encounters between her middle-aged self and the secrets of her past. The photo on the cover of a youthful de Kretzner inevitably invites the reader to conflate the lives of the author and narrator and plays with the ideas of autofiction. Yet this is a book that explicitly questions the relationship between identity, memory and truth and the nature of storytelling. As the narrator warns early on, the book I needed to write concerned breakdowns between theory and practice. For all its academic meditations on art, politics, gender, race and economy, de Kretzer's compelling novel confronts every reader with its disconnect between their own theories and practices of living. Number four is Wild Dark Shore by Charlotte McConaghy. For most readers, plausibility matters. Too many plots, twists or genetic shifts can make it hard to suspend disbelief. In this regard, Charlotte McConaghy's Wild Dark Shore 2025 is sure to divide opinion. A woman washes up on the shores of the fictional island of Shearwater, based on Macquarie Island, between Tasmania and Antarctica. The island houses a research station and seed vault, but the family on the soon-to-be-abandoned island have their own secrets. This novel is a love story, a thriller, and a study in climate grief. It will appeal to those who like having genre expectations subverted, but others might wonder what they're reading. Some of the writing is deeply evocative, and parts of it are very moving. But as it hurtles towards its increasingly wild conclusion, readers will surely argue over whether the novel was able to make them or was able to take them along. Number five is Mantle by Romy Ash. Romy Ash's mantle takes us to Tasmania in the near future, as it follows a woman who returns from Melbourne to care for her dying mother, only to be stuck on the island in lockdown as a new pandemic sweeps the globe. But this fungal pandemic is different from COVID. No one is sure what it is or how it spreads, but its symptoms are strange and disconcerting. We're familiar now with the idea that the human and non-human worlds are deeply entangled. Mantle pushes this truism to extremes, forcing us to confront our vulnerability and connection in ways some might find too bizarre or grotesque. Some of the characters certainly do. And that was These Five Australian Novels Will Get Your Book Club Talking and Enjoy a Good Disagreement. It was written by Maggie Nolan, and you'll find that on the Conversation website, August the 18th.
3: And we move to the ABC online now for this item. National Farmer Wellbeing Report finds worsening mental health across the sector. The writers are Lauren Bahania and Emily Middleton. The item is dated 20th of August. In short, more than 1,000 farmers responded to a survey which formed the basis of the 2026 National Farmer Wellbeing Report. It found primary producers were facing sustained and cumulative pressures, with 2 in 5 reporting they had considered leaving the industry. What's next? The Black Dog Institute has recommended that authorities enact immediate practical support in the aftermath of natural disasters. As the 2018-19 drought tightened in the eastern states, Ross Blanche spoke to a fellow farmer who was living on nothing but toast. Already a crisis counsellor with Lifeline, it was that conversation that inspired the Southeast Queensland dairy farmer to turn his attention to specifically supporting other primary producers. There was no hope, no outlook. You couldn't buy feed. If you could source it, it was that expensive. There were cattle dying everywhere, Mr. Blanche said. Our farm was in it too. We were crippled by it, but because of my experience at Lifeline, I felt, gee, I can do this, so I should do it. In the 6 years since, the challenges facing farmers have not diminished, and a new report has found the pressure on Australian primary producers is mounting. More than 1,000 farmers responded to a survey that forms the basis of the 2026 National Farmer Wellbeing Report, which was commissioned by dairy cooperative Norco and overseen by the Black Dog Institute. It found high levels of stress, emotional strain and psychological distress across the sector, with 54% of respondents reporting feeling depressed or down in the past 2 years, up from 46% in the previous report in 2023. A third of farmers said their mental health had deteriorated over the past 12 months, and about 1 in 4 often or always felt anxious, up from 14% in 2023. 15% of farmers reported thoughts of self-harm or suicide over the past 2 years. The plight of our farmers, unfortunately, is deteriorating, not getting better, Norco Chief Executive Michael Hampson said. In 2023, 76% of respondents said they did not think the work they did was valued by the Australian people. This year, that figure has risen to 91%. We need to get out amongst our farmers in this country and show them that we support them. We value what they do, Mr. Hampson said. You have a situation where farmers are enduring some of the worst events, natural disasters, impact of geopolitical issues across the world. We need to make sure that we're getting meaningful support to our farmers fast when they need it, because we have to keep Aussie farmers farming. In the past 5 years, Jane Paulson has lived through two major floods on her dairy farm on the New South Wales mid-north coast, losing hundreds of cattle and hundreds of thousands of dollars worth of infrastructure. The rain just didn't stop coming, she said. We prepared as best as we could, but unfortunately we were hit with another 800 millimetres to a metre higher in floodwater. That was really difficult because there was no more wiggle room. The dairy was totally inundated. Ms. Paulson's story is far from an isolated case. According to the report, 91% of farmers were impacted by a natural disaster in the past 5 years, with 21% experiencing four or more disasters in that time. Ms. Paulson said it was impossible to think about long-term recovery plans when you're just going from literally one problem to the next. You just want to get it back to whatever normal is, she said. But when it rains again, you think, what's going to happen here? And you can feel that anxiety. The Black Dog Institute's executive director and chief scientist, Samuel Harvey, said he was not surprised that things had become worse since 2023. He said progress was moving too slowly and active steps needed to be implemented. That's going to involve politicians, communities, researchers and clinicians like myself, Mr. Harvey said. Mr. Harvey said the best way to protect farmers' mental health in the wake of a natural disaster was to get them practical assistance straight away. We know that from research around the world, looking at all sorts of other disasters, don't give them forms to fill out or make them wait a long time, he said. The report also found being able to speak to a peer or another farmer during times of hardship was critical. You know the farmer language and you know exactly what a farmer's going through, especially in droughts and floods, Lifeline crisis counsellor Ross Blanche said. You know how to talk to farmers and you just can relate to those issues that really come to the fore. That item, National Farmer Wellbeing Report, finds worsening mental health across the sector, from ABC Online, dated August 20.
4: To the conversation again for this piece from August the 12th, the writer, Sina Pinter. And it's headed, Marine heat waves are cooking our ocean ecosystems and will only become more common. You may have heard reports of fish die-offs or seen photos of hauntingly bleached coral. These are just two signs of a marine heat wave has swept through the sea. Marine heat waves happen when the ocean remains abnormally hot for an extended period. While they may be invisible from the shore, the impacts can wreak havoc underwater, killing various kinds of coral, seagrass and fish. As climate change continues to warm the ocean, marine heat waves will only become more frequent and severe. While we cannot stop these marine disasters happening, we can work to better understand them and reduce their impacts on vulnerable ocean ecosystems. Marine heat waves are naturally occurring weather patterns that can form when hotter water near the surface of the ocean doesn't mix with cooler water below. This is most common when conditions are hot, dry and windless. However, marine heat waves can also develop when unusually strong currents carry extra heat from the tropics to colder ocean areas. Given marine heat waves can happen in any part of the ocean, all marine ecosystems are at risk. However, marine species cope in different ways. Those that are mobile, such as fish, can swim to cooler waters. In contrast, coral, kelp or bottom-dwelling creatures such as sea urchins can't relocate. This means they're directly impacted by marine heat waves. For example, they may struggle to reproduce due to heat stress. They also suffer indirect impacts such as a lack of food if species further down the food chain are wiped out by a marine heat wave. On land, marine heat waves can be economically and culturally devastating for coastal communities. They can cost fisheries, aquaculture businesses, and tourism operators billions of dollars in lost income. Marine heat waves may also damage culturally significant sites, as in the case of Shark Bay, a World Heritage listed marine ecosystem off the WA coast. They may also destroy blue carbon habitats. These are ocean-based habitats, such as mangroves and seagrass, that absorb carbon and help cool the planet. In February 2011, a massive compound heatwave, where a marine and a terrestrial heatwave happened together, decimated ecosystems across WA. On land, it killed trees and caused the endangered cockatoo population to crash. Beneath the sea, it triggered widespread coral bleaching in the Pilbara, Ningaloo and Hoop and Abrolhos Islands regions. In September 2024, another marine heatwave swept through the waters off the coast of WA, lasting several months. It was the state's longest, largest and most severe marine heatwave ever. It killed about half of the coral in the northwest shelf region. Most recently, sea surface temperatures have surged during the 2026 European summer, in some places by up to 5 degrees Celsius higher than average. This threatens marine ecosystems across the Mediterranean Sea, North Sea and Baltic Sea. Marine heat waves are a natural part of our planet's variable climate system. But climate change means they're becoming more common and severe. They're also lasting longer. The ocean's thermal baseline, or the natural temperature of the ocean, is rising due to climate change. This means any temperature fluctuations compound the effects of this background warming. Other climate drivers, including the El Niño and La Niña climate patterns, can also intensify marine heat waves. In Australia, El Niño typically warms the waters off the east coast, heightening the risk of severe marine heat waves. And La Niña tend to push warm water towards the west coast, driving extreme ocean temperatures off WA. However, because of climate change, large-scale climate patterns like El Niño and La Niña are no longer necessary to trigger marine heat waves. This means even the slightest change in these climate conditions might bring extreme heat to either coast. Where from here? To better understand the factors that drive marine heat waves, we need further research that analyses changes in air and ocean currents. We should also prioritize research investigating the subsurface ocean. Satellites monitor the surface, but many severe marine heat waves remain hidden underwater, devastating marine life without detection. The most important step to reduce the impacts of marine heat waves is to cut greenhouse gas emissions, limiting further ocean warming. At the same time, researchers are exploring other ways to help ecosystems adapt. These include introducing thermal-tolerant species to vulnerable regions. Marine cloud brightening, which aims to temporarily reduce ocean heating by making clouds more reflective, is another option being investigated. We must also invest in modelling to predict when future marine heat waves may be hit. Early warning systems are also vital to ensure fisheries and conservation zones can prepare for these increasingly common underwater disasters. And that was Marine Heat Waves Are Cooking Our Ocean Ecosystems and Will Only Become More Common. That was written by Sina Pinter, and you'll find that on The Conversation, August the 12th.
3: Staying with the marine world for our next item. Sharks have always stoked panic in Australia. While scientific understanding grows, conservation efforts can be unseated by fear. The item's taken from The Guardian Online. It is written by a Guardian staff reporter. It's dated August 17. From Aboriginal rock art to colonial encounters, sharks have been a figure of fear and fascination throughout the long human history of this continent. Is there a more primal fear among beachgoers than the shark? Although many more Australians drown each year at the beach than are killed by these creatures, it's sharks that inhabit the jagged edges of our collective consciousness. After a terrifying spate of bites earlier this year, calls for shark culls resurfaced. Ocean swimming and surfing didn't seem quite the same healthy pursuits they had just months earlier. The Australian Shark Incident Database registers growing numbers of dangerous shark interactions in recent years. Anecdotal evidence also suggests an increase in unreported encounters, but no one knows exactly why. Archives reveal sharks have been a figure of fear and fascination throughout the human history of this continent. Western Australia's Murujuga rock art site dates back tens of thousands of years and includes depictions of hammerhead and tiger sharks. On the other side of the continent, on the cliffs overlooking a First Nations fishing spot known as Muraviri near Sydney's Bondi Beach, engravings also depict shark motifs. One stretching 8 metres across the sandstone outcrop angles towards an ancestral or human-like figure and is thought to depict a shark attack. Early Europeans also noted the dangerous presence of sharks. William Dampier gave the name Shark's Bay to that part of the West Coast in 1699 after being struck by their abundance. When the first fleet arrived in 1788, Officer Watkin Tench noted sharks of a monstrous size in Sydney Harbour. Early news reports catalogued the terror colonists felt. One article in the Sydney Gazette in 1807 reported an attack by a voracious shark on a swimmer in Cockle Bay, which grabbed him by the arm before letting go. At the turn of the 20th century, the growing popularity of surf bathing also meant an increased risk of shark encounters. While the government recommended surf life-saving clubs be supplied with first aid kits, swimmers were essentially responsible for managing their own safety. A spate of shark incidents in the 1920s changed all of that. In Sydney, in 1922, there were 2 fatal shark attacks in 1 month, and then another 13 at beaches in Sydney and Newcastle from 1924 to 34. This amounted to an average of just 1 shark attack a year, as the New South Wales Shark Menace Advisory Committee pointed out, but the public were panicking nonetheless. The state government initially resisted large-scale shark mitigation, offering rewards for shark captures and advising beachgoers to avoid bathing at dangerous hours, in isolated places, and going too far out. Some local councils adopted their own measures. In Coogee, enormous steel cables and nets were strung from the middle of the bay, cordoning off a large section of the beach. Swimming nets were also built at other protected beaches in Sydney, Port Phillip Bay and Perth. Other proposals suggested shark baiting and bombing, giant curtains of bubbles, concrete barriers or electric fences, but each was rejected for being impractical or untested. By the mid-1930s, however, after further attacks in Sydney, the principal recommendation was for the systematic meshing of the city's beaches. The nets would be full enclosures but set parallel to the shore to catch and kill sharks. With no attacks in the following decades, meshing was extended to beaches in Newcastle, the Central Coast and Wollongong. In the 1960s, Queensland also adopted a strategy of beach nets and baited drum lines. There wasn't huge opposition to these safety measures through the middle decades of the 20th century. Public sentiment largely held that a good shark was a dead shark, and big game fishers took up the challenge of catching monster sharks. Over time, however, the consequences of these strategies became clearer. Shark mitigation and fishing were affecting entire ecosystems. Their efficacy was now thrown into question. Scientists pointed out the importance of apex predators such as sharks as keystone peace species, critical to the health of marine ecosystems. Yet several are critically endangered. As more research was conducted, the language around our interactions also changed from shark attacks to incidents. Meanwhile, public responses to recent shark encounters show how that has shifted towards conservation can be unsettled by fear. Politicians find themselves weighing up scientific evidence and public safety, but in the absence of robust data, that tension will only continue. So that was Sharks Have Always Stoked Panic in Australia, taken from The Guardian Online and dated August 17. Time 12:32, time for a station break.
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3: 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Thanks, Liz.
4: Thank you, Ray. Back to the conversation for this one, August the 19th. The writer, Pandanus Petter, and it's headed, Question Time has been televised for 35 years. We tracked how it's changed and what it means for Australian democracy. For around an hour each parliamentary sitting day, the Prime Minister and other ministers face a flurry of questions from the opposition and other members of Parliament. It's often here that debate on the issues of the day becomes most heated, and such is the interest from media and others that anyone can watch it live. As such, Question Time serves a vital function in Australian democracy. It's a highly visible way in which, it is hoped, the government can be held to account. It's also a chance for the opposition to present itself as a viable and desirable alternative government. But critics see it as increasingly flawed. On one hand, governments can dodge real accountability by giving non-answers or having their own side ask Dorothy Dixer questions, that is, a favourable question to the benefit of the MP's own party. Our research, which analysed 21,500 opposition questions asked and answered between 1981 and 2025, reveals a more complicated picture. Opposition questioning has become increasingly concentrated on prime ministers, but opposition leaders have become less dominant. What is personalisation and why does it matter? In Australia and around the democratic world, people have become less committed to political parties. Personalisation refers to the growing prominence of individual political leaders relative to parties and their wider parliamentary teams. In question time, this matters because the scrutiny of the Prime Minister can become a proxy for scrutiny of the government as a whole. Locally, some worry our system of government is coming to resemble that of the United States, becoming too presidentialised compared to the apparently more stable Westminster tradition. Research has shown the repeated leadership changes during the turbulent 2010 to 2018 period harmed public confidence in democracy. Scrutiny of leaders is, of course, important, but too great a focus on personalities rather than policy detail suits populists and other challengers who would capitalise on people's dissatisfaction. In our study, we measured the share of opposition questions directed to each Prime Minister and the share asked by each opposition leader. We also wanted to see whether Labor and the Coalition acted in the same way. Finally, we wanted to know whether the changes to party rules that made it harder to remove leaders, introduced by Kevin Rudd in 2013 and Scott Morrison in 2018, changed the focus on leaders. We expected these changes would have cemented opposition leaders' ability to dominate question time. Instead, we found a recent decline in leader dominance since the turbulent 2010s. First, we found that opposition questions had increasingly concentrated on the Prime Minister, with this trend being evident across parties. In the early 1980s, approximately 26% of opposition questions were directed to the Prime Minister. That figure has now doubled, with around half of all opposition questions directed at the Prime Minister. At one extreme, Prime Ministers Abbott, Turnbull and Gillard faced more than 60% of opposition questions. At the other end, Prime Ministers Fraser and Keating both faced less than 30% of opposition questioning. But we did not find the same pattern for opposition leaders. Rudd was a clear outlier, asking almost half of all opposition questions, with Dutton at the other extreme, asking less than 15% of opposition questions. Liberal opposition leaders consistently asked fewer questions than the Labour opposition leaders, and part of this is because of a need to share the spotlight with their National Party colleagues. More importantly, both parties have seen a decline in the proportion of questions asked by the opposition leader since the end of the 2000s. It's not clear whether this reflects rule changes that have made leaders more secure and therefore more willing to share the spotlight, or whether parties have deliberately chosen to give less prominence to leaders such as Bill Shorten and Peter Dutton. Either way, our findings suggest personalisation is not a uniform trend. It impacts parties and leaders differently. How could question time be improved? Whether a reduced focus on opposition leaders will improve the quality of parliamentary debate is an open question. But parties can adapt to the pressures created by a political system increasingly centred on leaders as well as ideas. And those adaptations can create problems of their own. The Liberals' rule change made it difficult to remove a leader who had won an election. This did nothing to help Susan Lee and offers little protection for Angus Taylor. If leadership instability contributes to perceptions of disunity within the coalition, it may also have created opportunities for challengers, such as One Nation. While scrutiny of leaders is important, governing is a team sport. In question time, all ministers should be held accountable, not just the Prime Minister. And that was Question Time has been televised for 35 years. We tracked how it had changed and what it means for Australian democracy. And the writer for that was Pandemus Petter. You'll find that on The Conversation, August 19th.
3: In a town known for its wild coastline, a surfing star is born. This is taken from ABC Online. The writer is Elisa Miller. I think if you might have watched, was it Backroads? This item appeared there. Anyway, dated August 20. It's not a technical term. It's not a technical term, but as our ute hurtled along a steep track down onto an isolated beach, I finally understood why the bar above the front passenger seat is nicknamed the OSH-something-T handle. I shouldn't have worried. It might have felt like my 18-year-old driver was flinging the four-wheel drive left then right. But Ruby Berry was navigating the sand gullies as well as she commands the waves on the ocean, like a pro. The rising international surfer wanted to show me one of the West Australian beaches close to home, near Augusta, where she trains. And she was determined to get me in the water and standing on a board. She's a bit disappointed when we get there to discover we're not alone. Half a dozen cars are parked on the sand and their occupants are already in the water. That's the problem with secret surfing. Spots, someone always spills the beans. This is Ruby's first year on the pro circuit and she's one of the reasons Backroads has headed to Augusta. The town, around 3 hours' drive south of Perth, is known for its wild coastline. And as we discovered the weather, it definitely puts the gust into Augusta. And with predictions of 50 kilometre per hour winds, we knew it was going to be a challenging week. At the famous Cape Lewin Lighthouse, you can see that you're at the very southwestern tip of Australia. Shaped by the power of both the Southern and the Indian Oceans, Augusta is also bordered by the impressive Blackwood River. No wonder so many of the 1,400 people living here spend their days in the water. Ruby's mum is convinced she'll be a world champion. That's the dream, and there's no reason to doubt it. She's confident enough to take on tubes that would overwhelm some of the most experienced surfers. It's just so exciting. It's hard to explain. You feel at one with the ocean, Ruby told me. I always still get a bit nervous when I'm going out to a big wave, which is natural because you can literally die. But once I'm in it, I'm pretty calm. I guess I'm a bit desensitized to it from being out there from an early age. Dad used to surf some pretty big waves and I just got bored watching and wanted to have a go. So I did. The majority of Augusta's residents are old enough to be Ruby's grandparents, but they show the same kind of take-no-prisoners approach to life. What do they put in the water out here? I get another lesson in how these spectacular natural features inspire people when I meet up with the Noongar custodian, Zach Webb. The Noongar people cover a huge area from Perth down to the tip of Cape Lewin, and they've been caring for and have been nurtured by these waters for millennia. Zach and his dad Wayne are Wadlani saltwater people, and they're both part of an exciting project blending traditional knowledge with modern science. In 2022, they were asked to be cultural consultants for the University of WA, whose scientists were mapping the seafloor with high-tech equipment. Zach and Wayne were curious to see if the detailed maps of the seafloor would line up with the traditional Wandandi songlines and stories. Our old people have always told stories passed down generation to generation, telling us of our old camps that sit out in the ocean, places that they fished and hunted, Zach explains. That country is under the sea now, out there, but it's still our country. We wanted to see if we could see evidence of the camps, the rivers and landscapes that we heard about in these stories. The sea levels might have risen and fallen dramatically over time, but the evidence was there. The maps showed where rivers had once run, just as their elders had told them. The tables were turned when they began guiding the Western scientists to places underwater, to the chasms that once the riverbanks of the Blackwood River. Hearing these stories makes you stop and pause. It's the same feeling when we later traverse one of the inland caves where teams have been digging through layers of rock to uncover the history of the country's first peoples. With our rented hard hats and on our heads and gripping our light stands, we waited outside the dark cave while Zach called out for permission from the spirits to bring us in. His dad, Wayne, who had an honorary doctorate of letters from the University of WA, acknowledging his work in the field, watched and waited as well. Sometimes I'll get a sense it's not the right time to go in. It could be dangerous, but we'll feel a breeze through the trees if they're okay for me to take you in there, Wayne explained. And sure enough, Zach called out in his language to the wind, which had been completely still for the 10-minute walk to the cave opening, brought the leaves to life as it rustled the trees for just a few seconds. And just in case you were wondering, Ruby didn't manage to get up on the board, didn't manage to get me up on the board. Not even a pro surfer could stop me nosediving into the sand. So that was in a town known for its wild coastline, a surfing star is born, from ABC Online.
4: To sbs.com online for this one, from August the 15th, the writer, Dan Butler. And it's headed Meet the Winners of the 2026 NAIDOC Awards. The 2026 National NAIDOC Week Awards have recognised Aboriginal and Torres Strait Islander people and organisations making a mark across culture, country, education, sport, science, leadership and community life. The awards celebrate achievement that strengthens communities and culture while highlighting the different ways Aboriginal and Torres Strait Islander people are shaping the future. This year's winners include artists, educators, elders, athletes and young leaders whose work spans from remote communities to the national stage. Minister for Indigenous Australians, Senator Malaman Dinny McCarthy, said the awards recognise extraordinary achievement, leadership and contributions of Aboriginal and Torres Strait Islander people. This year's winners embody the spirit of NAIDOC, she said. They're leaders whose work is creating positive change and inspires others. As we celebrate 50 years of Dedley, we also celebrate the generations of First Nations people who have strengthened our communities and helped shape a better future for all Australians. So, here we go. Lifetime Achievement, Auntie Rhoda Roberts AO. This posthumous award recognises Auntie Rhoda's immense contribution across culture, theatre, arts, dance, media, journalism and public life in Australia. It celebrates her remarkable legacy, which continues to inspire generations through the stories she championed, the voices she elevated and the pathways she created for First Nations artists and communities. NAIDOC Person of the Year Award, Pat Turner AO. Auntie Pat Turner AO, who has Goodjandji Arinta heritage, has spent more than five decades working to advance Aboriginal and Torres Strait Islander rights, well-being and self-determination. She became the first Aboriginal woman to lead a Commonwealth government department when she was appointed CEO of ATSIC. More recently, as lead convener of the Coalition of Peaks, Turner played a central role in shaping and implementing the National Agreement on Closing the Gap. She's also mentored generations of Aboriginal and Torres Strait Island leaders throughout a career spanning public service, policy, advocacy and community leadership. And the next one's Caring for Country and Cultural Award, Southern Aboriginal Corporation. The Southern Aboriginal Corporation, or SAO, is a Noongar-led organisation serving communities across the Great Southern, Southwest and Lower Wheat Belt area of Western Australia. Its work's based on the principle that caring for country and caring for people are inseparable. SAC, works with Wallachie, Mia Mia and Noanup Cultural Property and Leadership Camps, giving young people opportunities to learn cultural practices, local knowledge and responsibility on country. His work also includes environmental rehabilitation, heritage restoration and employment pathways in land management. Creative Talent. The Creative Talent Award goes to Kayleen Whiskey. Auntie Kayleen Whiskey is a Yankuni Chitjara artist from Indulkana in the APY lands of South Australia. Working through Uwantcha arts, she combines Anangu cultural stories with popular culture in bold paintings and multidisciplinary works celebrating Aboriginal women, community and life on country. Whiskey won the Sir John Sulman Prize in 2018 and the Telstra National Aboriginal and Torres Strait Islander Art Award General Painting Award in 2019 and has been a finalist in the Archibald Prize. Her work has been exhibited nationally and internationally and is held in major public collections. The Education Award, the Murray School. The Aboriginal and Islander Independent Community School, known as the Murray School, is a community-controlled school in Acacia Ridge, Brisbane, approaching 40 years of educating Aboriginal and Torres Strait Island students. Its curriculum places culture at the centre of learning, incorporating First Nations knowledge, language and stories from prep to year 12. The school says suspensions and exclusions have fallen by 50%, while 82% of its most recent year 12 cohort achieved a Queensland Certificate of Education. Students can also access vocational training, school-based traineeships and programs such as Junior Rangers. Female Elder Award, Mrs. Christine Corby. Gamilaroi woman Christine Corby returned to her mother's country in Walgett in 1975 and became a major figure in health and community advocacy in northwest New South Wales. She was the founding CEO of Walgett Aboriginal Medical Service, established in a rented shopfront in 1986. 4 decades later, the service has grown to 100 staff and delivers about 8,000 health consultations a year. Corby's also advocated for dental services, safe drinking water and better river management, and helped establish Freedom Ride Memorial Park in Walgett, commemorating the 1965 Freedom Ride. Her honours include the Centenary Medal, the New South Wales Aboriginal Health Hall of Fame, and appointment as a member of the Order of Australia. The Male Elder Award, Dr. Stephen Hagen. Kulili man Dr. Stephen Hagen has spent decades campaigning against racism and offensive representations of Aboriginal people. His advocacy has included a 21-year campaign that resulted in Coon Cheese being renamed Chia Cheese, as well as successful campaigns over racist place names and other offensive terminology. Hagen's also an author, filmmaker and social justice advocate. He's published several books, including The N-Word, One Man's Stand and Acacia, Six Eyes on Yesterday, and continues to work nationally as a mental health and cultural awareness consultant. Innovation Award, Young Indigenous Women's STEM Academy. The Young Indigenous Women's STEM Academy, or the YIWSA, was recognised for developing a cultural grounded approach to supporting Aboriginal and Torres Strait Island young women in science, technology, engineering and mathematics. The Academy combines STEM education with cultural mentorship, youth-led governance, national networking and leadership development. Its model is designed around the idea that Indigenous identity should be central to achievement rather than something young women have to leave at the door. The nomination, says YIWSA, is helping increase Indigenous women's representation in STEM, strengthen leadership pathways, and challenge deficit-based approaches to education and employment. Sportsperson Award, Caitlin Costello. Caitlin, or Katie Costello, is a Larrakia Argun, an Arabana woman from Darwin, who serves in the Royal Australian Air Force as a leading aircraft woman. In 2025, she was selected for the Australian Defence Force Women's Rugby Union team and appointed co-captain for the International Defence Rugby Competition in England. The Australian team performed strongly during the tournament, and Costello was named both Australia's most valuable player and the player's player. She's also studying a Bachelor of Business at Griffin University while serving in the RAF and has participated in the Queensland Indigenous Youth Leadership Program. The Youth Award, Tyson Neil Edwards. Tyson Neil Edwards is an Arrante, Gudjit Mara and a Wadda Wurrung young man born in Geelong in 2002. He works in fire and land management with the Victorian government, helping protect cultural heritage and care for country connected to his family's custodial homelands. Edwards is also involved in football in the Indigenous

0: has worked fighting bushfires across Victoria. The awards booklet describes Edwards as a young leader who encourages younger people to stay connected to culture and believe in themselves and pursue positive futures. And that wonderful list was Meet the Winners of 2026 NAIDOC Awards. It was written by Dan Butler, and you'll find that on sbs.com.au August 15th.
1: Excellent work, Liz. Well, that's an interesting item and very well read. Time, 12:57, otherwise known as 3 minutes to 1 o'clock. We're coming up for our 1 o'clock break very shortly. At that time, our regional listeners will leave us and go to their own programming. While we're on the topic of regional, just a quick bit of weather forecast. North, central, south we will do. Albury, Wodonga today, forecast high is 15 with possible rainfall up to 1 millimetre for Saturday. Albury, Wodonga, overnight minimum of 6 and a forecast high of 15, up to 1 millimetre of rain. Let us head to Central and Bendigo today. Morning fog, yep, possible shower, forecast high 14 for tomorrow, Saturday, for Bendigo, shower or two, overnight minimum 6, forecast high 15. And finally, as we head south, southeast, let's say, for Warrigal. Today, a shower or two, forecast high 14. And tomorrow, Saturday, there are showers forecast, overnight minimum of 9 and a forecast high of 14. Warrigal on Saturday. Okay, that's our weather outlook. Our 1 o'clock approach is right with us, so we'll ease our way back out and see you back after this.

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0: to your afternoon review with Lisbeth and Ray Whelan. Time 2 minutes after 1 o'clock this Friday, 21st of August. All right, I'll start off this final 30 minutes with this item. It is taken from The Guardian online, written by Ryan Gilby, dated August 13. I ran away to Paris to be a writer and ended up begging Bill Nye on Dash Dreams, golf emojis, and playing a cranky novelist. As his new film, And Sons, hits the screen, the actor-turned-podcast Agony Uncle relives his cliched ambitions, deplores working lunches, and yearns to do the splits like Prince. A dying patriarch summons his brood for a dramatic announcement. It may not be the most original starting point for a movie, but And Sons adds an eccentric twist, one that it would be unfair to reveal here, but which nudges the material into the realm of science fiction. The father in question is a revered novelist who is a reclusive, as J.D. Salinger and as whiskery and dishevelled as Cat Weasel. Dormant for decades, the fictional A.N. Dyer is first glimpsed in a horizontal position on the sofa, refusing to come to the telephone. "I don't do phone calls," he grumbles. That is patently not true of the actor who plays him. "I spend a lot of time on the phone," Bill Nye says breezily. "He's speaking to me from the northwest London, where he has been nosing around bookshops. I'm also an enthusiastic texter. I was always very quick on the old Nokia. Quite proud of myself, I was. Where does he stand on emojis? I used to be philosophically opposed. Most of them are a bit naff." He then proceeds to list the exceptions. "I like the flamingo and the purple dahlia. I like the leaping shark. Sometimes I combine it with the leaping dolphin. Very occasionally, I like the golfer in mid-swing. If I'm congratulating someone, I don't do smiley faces. Communicating over Zoom is a no-go, hence our phone conversation today. It got to the point where every time I had a Zoom call, it made me unhappy. I'm old enough to be able to say, 'Can I retire from Zoom?' At 76, he has ruled out other undesirable experiences. Food, where you talk about work, that's one, particularly lunch. You have to sit there for so long, and it just confuses the issue. Working lunches are absolutely out of the question now. He has never been much of a party goer either, and used to get what he calls a thrill, or a kind of anti-thrill, from putting invitations, especially highly prized ones, straight in the bin. When I ask if there is any one thing that is likely to make him turn down an acting job, his answer is instant and unequivocal. Togas. No such garments in Anne's Sons, which pits Nye as dire against his vexed older offspring, played by Johnny Flynn and George Mackay, and his ex-wife, played by Imelda Staunton, who has never forgiven him for siring a son, Hamnet's Noah Jupe, by another woman. The old man has been an abrasive and emotionally absent parent, but appears to believe his literary talent excuses that. Nye has no time for such guff. It's like when footballers behave badly on the pitch and people say, "Temperament is part of his genius." Give me a break. That's anathema to me. I don't believe it in the least. Dyer claims his goal as a father was to do no harm. Nye himself has a daughter, the actor-director Mary Nye, by his ex-partner, the actor Diana Quick, whom he was with for 27 years until 2008. Did he start out with a parenting philosophy? Blimey, Ryan, it's a long time ago. Indeed, he has two grandchildren now. But no, not really. You make it up as you go along. You make mistakes, then correct them, and hopefully you arrive at something that works. My parents were not oppressive or unkind, and I didn't want to be either. Unkindness is fully part of Dyer's repertoire in And Sons, along with rage and misanthropy, none of them qualities that Nye is typically asked to play. I'm not thought of in those terms, he agrees, though of course half my work is not in living memory. You get to the stage where everyone who has watched it is dead. Strangers still commend him on his performance as the unvarnished ex-rocker Billy Mack, who blithely admits that his new Christmas single is a festering mm-hmm in Richard Curtis's 2003 rom-com, Love Actually. Nye has made his share of blockbusters, including two voyages with the Pirates of the Caribbean franchise, where he was hidden behind a white beard of writhing computer-generated tentacles. But it is the gentler figures, endearingly flawed, for which he is truly cherished, whether bracingly frank like Billy or sweetly diffident like the terminally ill buttoned-up bureaucrat in Living, which earned the actor his only Oscar nomination to date, the husband who chickens out of cheating on his wife in Lawless Heart, or the Scrabble enthusiast searching for his missing son in Sometimes, Always, Never. Don't count him out as a sex symbol either. One early success was The Men's Room, the raunchy 1991 BBC series in which his explicit scenes as a libidinous academic earned the censure of the Broadcasting Standards Council. After playing Nye's wife in Notes on a Scandal, Kate Blanchett asked a journalist, "What thinking Western woman do you know who wouldn't want to embrace him? If he is typecast today, it doesn't faze him. Maybe there are people out there who like it when I do the things I always do. Just like I always want Steve McQueen to do what he does. What has Nye learned from the minimalist star of The Great Escape? That I'll never be Steve McQueen," he sighs. "You need a lot of confidence to do what he did. No fireworks, no reaching for prizes. It's a kind of reckless restraint." Prince is another hero. Everything Prince did was attractive. Anyone who can do the splits and come back up on the backbeat, well, I'll follow them anywhere. It was writers who were the object of his youthful idolatry. Hemingway, Fitzgerald. There was a special poignancy then in seeing Nye as a novelist in And Sons, since that is what he wanted to be for many years. Blame Mr. Weir, the English teacher, at his Catholic grammar school. He told me, "You might want to try your hand at the novel. I must have been 14. I'm not claiming this is an early sign of my neglected genius, but it was a bomb going off in my head. At 15, he got a job on The Field, the hunting and fishing magazine. What were his responsibilities? I changed the roller towel in the ladies' room. All the girls from the typing pool used to come in, not because of my animal magnetism, I hasten to add, but because they knew they could make me blush. Those roller towels are quite tricky. I'd bugger it up and they'd start laughing." Then there was the day he landed in trouble with the boss. "I'm from a small town, Caternham in Surrey, and I used to become very excited if I saw a roller or a Bentley in the street. I got pulled up in front of the CEO because he'd driven past me and I'd started jumping up and down and waving. He said, 'That's not what I expect from an employee.'" Nye's next stop was Paris. "I'm a walking, talking cliché," he says. "I ran away to be a writer. Like a million others, I went straight to the bookshops, Shakespeare and Company, and hung about thinking I'd write killer sentences and find a girlfriend, neither of which happened. I ended up begging on the Trocadero. He didn't relinquish his literary dreams so much as he let them wilt. Someone suggested I go to drama school and then became what I did. I thought I'd get around to writing eventually. I'm still thinking it. I'm just very good at procrastination." You may not have a novel in the works, but a kind of verbal memoir is unspooling, 25 minutes at a time, in the form of his podcast, Ill-Advised, in which he serves as a soothing agony uncle, meanderingly answering listeners' queries about everything from fashion to avoiding faux pas. And on Sons, the movie is in cinemas. Wait for it, is in cinemas from 21st of August. The third series of Ill-Advised begins on 3 September. So that was I Ran Away to Paris to Be a Writer and Ended Up Begging by Bill Nay. The item from The Guardian online, dated August 13.
1: Bit hard to follow that one, I think, but we're staying with The Guardian on August the 14th. You can't follow Bill Nye. And the heading for this one, oh, I'm sorry, it was written by Luke Buckmaster, and the heading is Mad Rush Review. An intricate phone scam isn't quite enough to drive this very Melbourne movie. In Hollywood hands, this would be a pulse-pounding thriller. But Madeline McKenzie's lithe feature debut is all about street-level authenticity. There are a few films that feel as quintessentially Melbourne as Mad Rush, the feature debut of writer-director Madeline McKenna. It largely unfolds in the city's centre with a scaled-back colour palette, lots of blues and greys, that seems informal by the city itself. McKenna brings a grainy street-level authenticity to a story centred on Gen Z protagonist Madisha Sanuri Chandanri, who is targeted by an intricate phone scam involving callers who claim to work for the Australian Tax Office and insist she withdraw all cash from her bank account. In Hollywood's hands, this premise would probably become a pulse-pounding thriller. Here it more closely follows the beats of a far more realistic day in the life of narrative. Its small conversation-based moments are convincingly staged, but don't do much to service the plot or propel things forward, although the pacing remains quite tight across the runtime's live 76 minutes. At times I was reminded of SBS's spunkier drama Swift Street, which similarly feels very much like a product of its environment. Mad Rush also has the aura of a truly indie work, unburdened by conventions, with an appealingly unpolished guerrilla energy that feels, perhaps also like Melbourne, stylish without being flashy. It is, as the title suggests, an experience that prioritises motion, manifesting in a couple of different forms. First, the literal, showing Madisha literally dashing through Melbourne streets. But there's also the more figurative, with her life and circumstances being in a state of flux. Madisha has recently lost her job for reasons gradually etched out and needs to find somewhere to live, her housemate having broken the news that she's moving out with her partner. Introducing protagonists who are at a crossroads in their lives both orients and destabilises our perspective. We're encountering these characters at a moment of upheaval and uncertainty, making their personalities more difficult to read and their motivations harder to discern. But this upheaval can force people out of complacency, revealing something fundamental about their character. From the outset, it's clear Madisha is keen to return to some semblance of normality, which is exactly when dramatists tend to add some heat, piling on the difficulties for an already beleaguered protagonist. Ergo, she receives a series of phone calls informing her of suspicious activities associated with her bank account as part of an ongoing federal investigation. A request comes to drain her account of cash, among other things. But Isha's general compliance feels like a bit of a stretch. However, the director has spoken about a similar circumstance happening to a friend, and the film even begins with a declaration that it's based on a true story, which feels like a way of saying, see, these things do happen. The film's core problems are that the central story isn't all that interesting and doesn't feel quite enough to build an entire experience around. I doubt many viewers will seriously entertain the idea that the phone callers are legit, making the very core of the plot a bit of a non-event. Mad Rush is well judged, aesthetically and atmospherically, and sprinkled with embellishments that juice things up a little, while never thwarting its verisimilitude. There are carefully placed slow-mo shots, for instance, and moments in which the camera creeps towards the actors as if wanting to absorb their stories. In the lead role, Chandrani cuts a dynamic and very compelling presence, bringing relativity but also edgy and uncertainty. We're never quite sure what she's capable of. Some extreme narrative polishing and a more expansive final act might have made the experience that much more dramatically satisfying. And Mad Rush is now showing in cinemas for the Melbourne International Film Festival. And that was Mad Rush Review. An intricate phone scam isn't quite enough to drive this very Melbourne movie. The writer was Luke Buckmaster, and you'll find that on the Guardian.com network on August the 14th.
0: Very good. Time, 18 minutes after 1 o'clock, as we move to the In Daily essay online for the following item: how is Australia's relationship to wine changing? Dated 17th of August. I can't find any attribution to a writer, author here, so we will push on. Wine has long been one of Australia's key exports, with the nation ranking as the fourth largest wine exporter globally, with roughly 60% of our annual production heading to over 100 destinations. However, the wine industry is facing a challenging period, with export volumes recently hitting a 22-year low due to a broader global reduction in alcohol consumption and worldwide market oversupply. As outlined in Wine Australia's 2026 export report, wine exports dropped in volume to 598 million litres, marking the first time that number has fallen below 600 million litres since 2004. Wine Australia attributed this fall to weak global wine consumption due to a growing focus in the community on health and wellness, cost of living pressures, and competition from other beverages like RTDs, yes, ready to drink. Peter Bailey, Wine Australia Manager Market Insights, tells this In Daily SA that consumers are more attuned to ideas around moderation than they once were. For many consumers, moderation has become a conscious lifestyle choice rather than a temporary behaviour. Health and well-being considerations, changing social norms, and evolving attitudes towards alcohol are influencing drinking habits across many markets, says Bailey. Fewer consumers are drinking wine, drinking occasions are less frequent, and those who do consume wine are increasingly moderating their intake or abstaining altogether. As a result, global wine consumption has fallen to its lowest level since 1961. In research with Wine Australia on the evolving role of wine in the on-premise channel, we found a cultural shift in the country's drinking behaviours, with alcohol consumption becoming more intentional, with wine viewed as best consumed with a meal or to mark a special occasion. Erin Leggett, Chief Executive Officer, McLaren Vale Wine Region, says that despite the behaviour change, wine remains integral in providing the drinker with a sense of place and connection. It is no secret that wine's role in society is rapidly changing, but it remains an integral part of how people connect, celebrate, and share meaningful occasions. It also has the unique ability, as a consumable product, to offer an experience of place, says Leggett. But consumer tastes are changing, with quality, connection, authenticity, and ethical business and environmental practices becoming increasingly important in purchase decisions. Price sensitivity, complex wine lists, and limited staff support were highlighted as the key deterrents to ordering wine on premise in our research reporting, with a clear divide in associations and behaviours down age groups. Our study showed that older consumers, 45 plus, were more likely to consume wine at home and were more traditional and habitual in their behaviour around wine drinking. In contrast, younger consumers tended towards social consumption and were led by occasion and venue/social cues when it came to partaking in wine. These insights are backed up by the recent National Drug Strategy Household Survey 2022-2023, which found that the main drink of choice for young people aged 14-24 was pre-mixed spirits, though the preference skewed higher among females than males. So, how is the beleaguered industry working to survive these shifts? According to Peter Bailey, many wineries are seeing this behavioural change as impetus to discover new ways to connect with consumers. Many are reducing production and adjusting vineyard capacity to better align supply with demand, while others are innovating to ensure wine remains relevant to changing consumer preferences, says Bailey. This includes developing lower alcohol and no alcohol products, exploring alternative packaging formats, and creating new ways for consumers to engage with wine through tourism, food, and lifestyle experiences. While moderation presents challenges for traditional consumption patterns, it also creates opportunities for the industry to evolve and connect with consumers in new and meaningful ways. For the McLaren Vale region, Erin Leggett says a focus on creating premium experiences and repositioning wine into a wider range of occasions is key to longevity. Our industry is responding by leaning into premium experiences both in the glass and in cellar doors, investing in regional and brand storytelling, advancing sustainable practices and innovation, and positioning wine with a broader range of occasions, says Leggett. For regions such as McLaren Vale, this creates immense opportunity to deepen consumers' connection with our incredible wine, food, tourism, culture, and community. For other members of the wine community, like Phil Reedman, Master of Wine, the role of wine in society remains clear. With or without current challenges, it remains as a drink that brings us together, encourages us to talk, share, and provokes us to think and remember, says Reedman. Time travel and intellectual stimulation in a glass, or as Bob McLean used to say, of a bottle of wine, 3/4 of a litre of fun. He points to the recent catastrophic fires that burn across Europe and threaten vineyards across Bordeaux and Madrid, and the industry's response as an example of how the wine industry will prevail. Together. Parts of Europe are ablaze. Fires threaten Bordeaux and Madrid. Vineyards are in the paths of those fires and their smoke. And right now, Australian wine scientists are on Zoom calls with their colleagues in France, sharing their knowledge of how to deal with these threats, says Reedman. In global response. Okay, so that was, how is Australia's relationship to wine changing, from the InDaily Online, dated 17 August. 27 minutes after 1 o'clock, we're approaching our finish. I'll just take a little item, I think, from today's Herald Sun. Page 3. Charity lunch on a crackling good wicket. The items by Jackie Epstein. Rhianna Ponting need not look far for support when it comes to a cause close to her heart. She chairs the committee for the $1 million lunch. Her cricket great husband Ricky always lends a helping hand. Today, in its 21st year, the VIP event at Crown Melbourne will build on more than $32 million raised over the past two decades for the Children's Cancer Foundation. Ricky is so supporting, and he's on the phone and will do anything, Rhianna said. Everyone says it's a tough market and business is struggling, but everyone reaches out and says, yes, it feels really positive and we've got a lot of good responses. Rhianna has been on the committee for 8 years and has chaired it for the past three. She is also on the board of the Children's Cancer Foundation. It has been nice to have my own thing to work on, but we had the Ponting Foundation for 18 years. And there was a synergy with kids and cancer, she said. For the past 16 years, the Crown Resorts Foundation has supported the $1 million lunch, not only as sponsor, but also as a partner. And there's a very nice photograph here. And here with the caption, Rhianna Ponting fires up the kitchen at Crown Palladium, organising the $1 million lunch, and the picture by David Caird. And she's got some very yummy stuff around her. Well, I think we've come to the end of the program, Liz. And I think we did reasonably well. I think there's a pass mark there.
1: I should hope so.
0: Great to have had your company, Liz, and yours, folks. Always welcome. You're very much valued. Take care over the weekend and be in touch on Monday at 12 o'clock.

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6: Hello, welcome to Reading the Play, all things footy, recording the studios of Vision Australia Radio Perth. It's great to have you with us. My name is Cal Krasnowski and today I'm joined by Rob Nazita. Today's program will cover topics including Josh Fraser, Chris Fagan and predictions for AFL Top 10. Looking back at the results from round 23 of the AFL season, on Friday the 14th of August, Fremantle defeated Adelaide 112-88 at Optus Stadium. On Saturday the 15th of August, Richmond lost to St Kilda 45-94 at the MCG. North Melbourne were defeated by Geelong 110-125 at Marvel Stadium. Brisbane Lions defeated Gold Coast Suns 95-53 at the Gabba. Hawthorn drew with Collingwood 92 points apiece at the MCG. And Port Adelaide lost to Melbourne 56-132 at the Adelaide Oval. On Sunday the 16th of August, GWS defeated West Coast 111-57 at NG Stadium. Western Bulldogs drew with Carlton 82 points apiece at Marvel Stadium, and Essendon lost to Sydney 76-112 at the MCG. Over to Rob for our first article.
7: Thanks, Cal. This comes from the Herald Sun's Lauren Wood and John Ralph. Carlton appoints interim coach Josh Fraser to the full-time job on a three-year deal. Josh Fraser has been officially rubber-stamped as Carlton's new coach, but his close mate warns don't expect him out of his famous hoodie at any time soon. The Blues board met at Icon Park on Monday morning to ratify Fraser's appointment on a three-year deal after a stellar run as interim coach that has delivered a 10-1-2 record and a wildcard final berth in a stunning turnaround from the team's 1-8 start to the season. Fraser, 44, will be formally announced as the new coach as soon as Tuesday after only committing to be part of the interview process a few weeks ago. Former teammate Nick Maxwell, who played alongside Fraser at Collingwood, expressed his pride at Fraser's appointment and said there will be plenty more to look forward to once the coach, who was thrust into the interim role in May, has time to get things really cracking. Anyone who's associated with him is proud of him because they've seen the development of what he's been able to do going from Collingwood, then going up to play on the Gold Coast and then going into development, Maxwell said on this masthead. That's initially where the passion really lay. If you speak to the people at Preston, where Fraser coached in the VFL for two seasons, I remember he turned down AFL jobs because the club was going to go under. He was so passionate about the people who were there at the time. Even something like that, to put a club and other people in front of yourself, obviously says a lot about his maturity at the time and where his passion is. Building from that and then going back and becoming an assistant coach, and then to fall into this position, he didn't have this ambition when he got the job. It was just that I'm here and I'm going to do the best I can for this club and the people that are here. The longer it went, the better he thought that I really can do this and I want to do it. But trade in Fraser's trademark hoodie jumper for a traditional club polo shirt right now, that he's the number one man? I wouldn't have thought so, Maxwell laughed. Fraser played 218 games with Collingwood and worked in coaching and development roles at the Gold Coast, Carlton and Collingwood. He sadly lost his father, Bill, just a fortnight ago. Maxwell also said that his former teammate's nature, coupled with his country background, had him perfectly positioned to withstand the pressures of senior coaching. He didn't go into the interim roles with the intention of, I'm going to make sure that I get this job. I think he went into it with, I'm here as an interim coach. And then every week that went past, he realised, actually, I can do this, he said. The fact that he's already developed in the role over a 13 to 14 week period just shows that he has got an appetite for that and that he's also doing it on the run. Once you actually do have a chance to take a breath and do a bit more planning and be able to look at how you want to do things, how you want to structure the business when you look at all the different layers to it, he's only scratching the surface because he's been doing it all on the run rather than actually having a long time to plan and prepare. And that report, Carlton appoints interim coach Josh Fraser to the full-time job on a three-year deal, came from the Herald Sun's Lauren Wood and John Rolfe.
6: Sun's young gun makes massive contract call amid rival interest. This is an exclusive by Callum Toomey from the AFL app. Bailey Humphrey has knocked back rival interest and signed a new deal to stay at Gold Coast. AFL.com.au's Cal Toomey has reported the Victorian has recommitted to the Suns until the end of 2030. Humphrey had expressed a desire last season to return to his home state and even met with new Melbourne coach Stephen King, with the Demons expected to make another play for him this year. But the young gun will stay at the Suns on a new deal that takes him through to free agency. Humphrey was already contracted to the Suns until the end of 2028. His decision to stay in Queensland follows the similar contract call from young forward Jed Walter, who turned down rival interest to also stay at the Suns. The last 5 weeks, I've put it all aside and now come to my decision, he said on Monday. I can go into the off-season with a clear head and just focus on footy and the footy club. They, the Suns, gave me the opportunity to live out a childhood dream, and I'm probably not the easiest bloke to deal with, so just to give back to them, and I want to see success. And that was an exclusive by Cal Toomey from the AFL app. Suns young gun makes massive contract call amid rival interest.
7: This article comes from James Gallagher of The Australian from August 15th. We need to step up player protection. Emerging from this watershed week with heated and high-profile debate about concussion, the bigger picture has largely been lost. The impact head trauma on players, their families and friends is the most complex and devastating issue in the world of sport. And the industry needs to unite, not fight, to safeguard the game. This issue has brought to the fore considerations about the rights of players, health and safety, governance, research and science, as well as the ever-important game on field. What happened at Geelong should never have occurred, and was a breach of the AFL rules. Jake Coladashny should never have been asked to choose between playing and being legally protected. It came about because the doctors and the club felt greater risk than they were willing to absorb. That challenge is not limited to Geelong, nor is it going away. The solution cannot be to pass the risk to our players. As an industry, now is the time to address these challenges by reassessing how concussion prevention and management can be better. The league needs to adapt, governing how much contact players are exposed to at training and reviewing concussion protocols, including the diagnostic tools that underpin them. Club doctors are central to the care of players, and these prevention and mitigation strategies. We need to address their heightening concerns due to the ongoing concussion litigation to ensure players get the best medical care. And then, when the risks of the game are enlivened every time the siren goes, we need to handle the response and support of our players in a way that the game can be proud of. This year, our Injury and Support Fund will spend about $15 million to support past players, covering lump sum payments for football-ending injuries and permanent injuries that affect ongoing work, as well as regular payments for defined medical costs and psychological care. It is an expansive safety net built in the past decade and the envy of every other sport in Australia. But there are still significant gaps. Players can't be responsible for solely funding this safety net into the future. It will require the AFL to contribute financially. An expanded safety net could cover medical care for players when they exit the game, provide increased payments when injuries prematurely end their careers, step in where insurance have stepped away this year, and provide greater ongoing support for those with cognitive issues. Government can also play a role given athletes are largely excluded from the workplace compensation schemes available for most Australians. This issue is bigger than one club or one player. It is a test of whether the industry is prepared to put a player's health and safety ahead of a short-term fix. If we meet it together with courage and responsibility, we can protect the people who make the game great and ensure Australian football is safer and stronger for generations to come. And that report from James Gallagher, who is the CEO of the AFL Players Association, came from the Australian of August 15th. We need to step up player protection.
6: Lions boss humble to pass his mentor. This was written by Marco Monteverde from the Australian. A humble Chris Fagan says it doesn't feel right to be breaking AFL legend Lee Matthews' record for most games as Brisbane Lions coach. Fagan will coach the Lions for the 238th time on Saturday when Brisbane hosts the Gold Coast Suns in the Q Clash derby at the Gabba. Matthews guided the Lions to three straight premierships from 2001 to 2003. It's an achievement Fagan has the chance to mirror this year after Brisbane's consecutive flags in 2024 and 2025. However, despite closing in on matching what Matthews achieved in terms of premiership success at the Lions, Fagan doesn't feel entirely comfortable being compared to his close friend and mentor. There has been a lot of chat about something that I'd rather not probably talk too much about, Fagan said on Friday. The club has been really generous in the way that they've celebrated the record-breaking occasion. Lee Matthews has been even more generous in his comments about me, which is a little humbling, to be honest. He's a great friend of mine, and he's been such a mentor of mine since the day I arrived here. It doesn't quite feel right to be breaking his record, but hopefully we can just live side by side in the history of the Brisbane Lions, and the people will appreciate what both of us did in our times here. While winning has become a habit for Fagan at the Lions, it wasn't always that way. In his first season in charge of Brisbane in 2017, the Lions won only 5 games and finished with the wooden spoon. The following season, Brisbane again could only muster 5 wins but managed to finish in 15th place. Since then, the Lions have contested 8 successive final series and are again set to do so this year. We were a long way from that 10 years ago, and I would say from the outset it hasn't been me that's created this, it's been everybody working together in the one direction that's made the club what it is today, Fagan said. It wasn't a good place in terms of the team hadn't won many games of football for a few years, the membership was pretty low, the attendances at games were quite low, the club was struggling financially, and I guess the good part about it now is that 10 years on, all those things have gone into absolute reverse. Credit for that goes to everybody, particularly the playing group, who early days didn't have the greatest levels of confidence, and in my first couple of years, we only won 5 games in each of those seasons. But a lot of those boys stuck to the task, and in the third year, we got our breakthrough, winning 16 games and qualifying for the finals, and things have been going pretty well ever since. Premierships weren't the aim at the start. The aim at the start was just to get the club to be a good club again and get a level of respect within the competition. I don't think our goal has ever changed. The premierships are a byproduct of all the things that we've done. It'll still be that, and I know how hard it is to win them, so I'm not even prepared to talk about the possibility of winning one this year, let alone next year. Fagan, 65, is contracted to coach Brisbane until the end of next season, but Lions Chief Executive Sam Graham has not given up hope of convincing the master mentor to further extend his tenure. Fakes has said while he's got the energy and passion to keep coaching, that's where he's at, Graham said. We'll always chat at the end of the year on where he's at and how he's feeling, and they'll be no different this year. He's contracted for next year and we'll sit down when the time's right. And that report written by Marco Monteverde from The Australian, Lions boss humbled to pass his mentor. We're about halfway through today's episode of Reading the Play, All Things Footy on Vision Australia Radio. My name is Cal Krasnowski and we continue on with Rob.
7: Expert predictions for the final top 10 standings and wildcard matchups. This comes from a WA Today's John Pirrick. And just like that, the teams comprising the top 10 and playing in the finals are settled, although final resting positions are still there for the taking with one home and away round remaining. It's been a fascinating run into the finals. The intrigue that much deeper now, there are wildcard berths for teams that finish between 7th and 10th. Carlton are the big story, rebounding from a 1-8 win-loss to start the season and the departure of coach Michael Voss to surge into 10th spot under caretaker coach Josh Fraser, which surely has him primed to win the top role permanently, which today was rubber stamped. The scenes of jubilation in the rooms and among supporters generally after the draw with the Western Bulldogs on Sunday, ensuring they have locked in a wildcard berth, were reminiscent of the 1995 Premiership. This was a Houdini act of the highest order. Fremantle have had top spot secured for weeks, while Sydney are locked into second and at least two home finals. Hawthorn and Collingwood care of their historic second draw with each other in the season have plenty to play for this weekend. The Hawks are fighting to secure the double chance and will travel to Perth to face the Eagles in the last game of the round, while the Magpies could still pinch sixth spot should they have a big win over Brisbane at the MCG on Friday night. And Geelong and Adelaide might stumble. That appears unlikely, however, particularly as the Cats are at home to Richmond. The Crows in seventh spot, but also eyeing a top six finish, host the Giants, the latter still with the capacity to cause an upset in what could be Toby Green's last game for the club. The Western Bulldogs are locked in for a wildcard clash and could be tempted to rest players against Melbourne, who have a lower percentage than the Cats and Crows and will not want to falter. So now it's up to you to make your predictions of who will play who and what the results will be. I'm sure you'll have lots of fun with it. And that report comes from John Pirrick of WA Today, expert predictions for the final top 10 standings and wildcard matchups.
6: AFLW Round 1, Port in away win for new coach. This article comes to us from news.com.au and it's written by Oscar Moodley. Sydney has launched its new era with a thrilling win over Adelaide, while a Brisbane star will wait on the MRO amid the Lions' big win. Port Adelaide have kicked the Glenn Strawn era off with a bang, taking down Fremantle in a gutsy trip west. Throughout the inaugural AFLW game at Cockburn ARC Oval, the Power looked consistently a class above their opponents, leading at every interval. Port Adelaide marginally missed finals last year, but the courageous win away from home has signalled their intentions to become a force in the competition. They held a comfortable 17-point lead heading into the final term, with star forward Indy Tahau running out the back of a contest into an open goal to seal the match. After starting his Port Adelaide coaching career with a perfect record, Strawn said he couldn't have asked for much more from his players. "Every coach in round one is nervous. Even coaches who have been in the league for 10-plus years would be nervous," he said post-game. "But I think nerves are just a part of the new football season." Port Adelaide's defence looked arguably the strongest it's been in years in their first game in 2026 as they held the Dockers completely goalless in the first half. A massive standout in their back line was key defender Tegan Gomesh, who racked up a monster 16 intercepts throughout the game, setting a new team record. At halftime, she had 10 disposals, with 9 of them coming from intercept positions. The Dockers actually had the first 11 inside 50s of the game, but failed to get genuine penetration, and even when they did, they failed to apply scoreboard pressure by missing their first 4 shots on goal all in that first quarter. And the results from AFLW Round 1, St Kilda 6-4-40 defeated by Carlton 9-12-66, Hawthorne 6-5-41 defeated by Melbourne 9-6-60, North Melbourne 15-10-100 defeated Geelong 3-9-27, Richmond 6-10-46 defeated Collingwood 4-4-28, Gold Coast 1-8-14 defeated by Western Bulldogs 6-4-40, Essendon 6-1-37 defeated by Brisbane Lions 12-13-85, Adelaide Crows 7-11-53 defeated by Sydney Swans 9-7-61, Fremantle 2-8-20 defeated by Port Adelaide 6-5-41, and GWS Giants 8-6-54 defeated West Coast 6-6-42. And that report from Oscar Moodley from news.com.au, AFLW Round 1, Port in away win for new coach. And finally, Crows lock in key defender after career best season by staff writers from AFL.com.au. Adelaide has received a boost ahead of finals with out-of-contract defender James Borlase signing a new deal at the club. Borlase is enjoying a career best season, having played 16 AFL games, and his re-signing comes amid interest from rival clubs, including the Western Bulldogs, North Melbourne and Essendon. But he has signed a fresh 3-year contract, keeping him at Westlakes until the end of 2029. The Crows' attention will now turn to re-signing fellow tools Jordan Butts and Nick Murray, who are also in the sights of opposition clubs. Butts, who has recently been overlooked for AFL selection, is considering a 5-year contract offer from the Western Bulldogs. The Crows are believed to have tabled a 4-year deal at significantly less money than the Dogs' offer, and North has expressed interest in trying to lure Murray, despite him being under contract for another season. Obviously, there's interest. I mean, all the guys can play, coach Matthew Nix said last month. And the challenge we have is fitting them all into the same team on the weekend. We'd love to keep all of our key defenders. They've been here now for 4 or 5 years, most of them, and it's a strength of ours is having that next guy ready to step up. That's the challenge we're going to deal with. And that by staff writers from AFL.com.au, Crows locking key defender after career best season. And now we look at the fixtures and tips for round 24 of the AFL season. On Thursday, the 20th of August, 2026, St Kilda hosts Gold Coast at Marvel Stadium.
7: In a match that means nothing, I think St Kilda will win.
6: I think St Kilda have got more to play for because they can get that wild card spot theoretically, so I'll back the Saints. Friday, 21st of August, Collingwood hosts Brisbane at the MCG.
7: Well, this could be a prelim of a prelim, and it could be very close, but I think Brisbane will bring their best game.
6: I'll back my team, Collingwood, to bring their best against Brisbane. On Saturday, the 22nd of August, Carlton hosts Fremantle at Marvel Stadium.
7: The Fremantle really need to win. Come on, Dockers, give us a break.
6: I'll go with Fremantle to continue their hot form. Melbourne versus Western Bulldogs at the MCG.
7: The Dogs play all right against Melbourne, but I think it might be a bit hard this week.
6: Yeah, it might be a bit hard for them. I think the D's will bring their best. Geelong Cats versus Richmond at GMHBA Stadium.
7: Oh, Geelong will lose their final round to the mighty Richmond Tigers.
6: Who knows? It's round 24, so you never know what might happen, but I think Geelong have more to play for. Adelaide versus GWS at Adelaide Oval.
7: Oh, I have to pick Adelaide. They got so much at stake.
6: Yeah, Crows really need to step up their game, and they do that under immense pressure. On Sunday, the 23rd of August, Essendon versus Port Adelaide at Marvel Stadium.
7: In a match that no one cares about, I'll second that and say it'll be a draw.
6: I think the Bombers will get up surprisingly because they're playing a home game and they did surprisingly okay against the Swans, so I'm going to pick Essendon for the surprise victory. Sydney Swans versus North Melbourne at the SCG.
7: Oh, this could be interesting. Sydney might have half their team out, but I think they'll still be too strong for North Melbourne.
6: Look, I think the scandal is definitely going to rock Sydney. I think it's going to ruin their 2026 campaign, so I might go with North Melbourne here. And finally, West Coast Eagles versus Hawthorn at Optus Stadium.
7: Well, West Coast are saving their best for the last game. I think they'll topple Hawthorn.
6: I'm going to go with the Hawks because they played good against Collingwood. And for local times of all this week's games, go to afl.com.au. That's all we have time for on Reading the Play, All Things Footy for this week. I'm Cal Krasnowski and I was joined today by Rob Nazita. Please join us at the same time next week on Vision Australia Radio at VA Radio and Digital and online at varadio.org.

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2: 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Avoid delays and check before you travel at bigbuild.vic.gov.au. 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
6: 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I'm Junita Moore, and reading with me today is Michael Thomas. The information provided in this program does not constitute financial product advice, and listeners should consider obtaining independent advice before making any financial decisions. No responsibility is accepted for any loss arising, including due to negligence, from anyone acting or refraining from acting as a result of this program. And we turn first of all to page 58, the John Cartier Planning section. What my clients asked me this month, and the heading is

0: is, why is financial literacy the most valuable inheritance? Over the next two decades, Australia is set to experience one of the largest wealth transfers in history. Baby boomers will pass trillions of dollars to younger generations through property, superannuation, and investments. For many families, this transfer will shape financial futures more than any pay rise or inheritance before it. But there is a challenge. Money passed down without financial understanding can disappear as quickly as it arrives. The most valuable inheritance we can leave our children is not the money itself, but the literacy to manage it well. And under the side heading, start by talking about money. In many families, money is still treated as a private or even taboo topic. Children grow up hearing we can't afford that or don't talk about money, but rarely learn how it works in practice. These gaps in understanding can lead to poor habits and anxiety later in life. The simplest way to build financial confidence is to talk about money openly. Explain how budgeting works in your household. Show children how you make decisions between saving, spending, and giving. These conversations do not need to involve figures. They simply teach that money is a tool to be managed thoughtfully, not a source of fear or secrecy. Under the side heading, Practical Lessons That Last, financial literacy starts with small, consistent lessons. Encourage children to divide pocket money between saving for goals, spending wisely, and sharing with others. When they earn their first income, discuss superannuation and the importance of paying themselves first. Teenagers can learn valuable lessons from managing their own bank account or setting savings goals for something meaningful. Mistakes made early when the stakes are low become lifelong lessons about responsibility and planning. Under the side heading, Preparing for the Future. Wealth transfer should be more than a transaction. It should be a transition of knowledge and values. By normalizing conversations about money, you prepare the next generation to make confident, informed decisions. Financial literacy is not about teaching children to chase wealth. It is about helping them understand how to use it wisely. That understanding is what turns an inheritance into a legacy. And under the side heading, the takeaway. The true gift is not the money itself, but the mindset that comes with it. Teaching financial literacy early helps children build confidence, independence, and respect for money. When you pass on knowledge and values, you create an inheritance that lasts far beyond the balance sheet. And that item was by John Cartier, who is the 2024 FAAA Financial Advisor of the Year and founder of Thriving Wealth. The title, Why is Financial Literacy the Most Valuable Inheritance? And it can be found on page 58.
1: Our next item comes from pages 82 and 83. It's written by Gaurav Sodhi and it's titled Copper Tones. The AI crowd has hijacked BHP and its biggest profit driver. The big Australian, the world's biggest miner, the big fella, BHP, has known many names over the years. Today, add one more, Australia's best AI exposure. Those aren't our words. Investors, brokers, and many others have breathlessly added that label. It's a key reason why the stock has risen almost 30% in 3 months and now sits close to record highs. The excitement concerns the burgeoning copper business. In the most recent results, it generated more than half the group's earnings for the first time. Copper is also where most of the miners' growth will come from over the next decade. Copper is BHP's biggest profit driver and its most significant growth engine. BHP is the world's largest producer and has arguably the best portfolio in the business. Copper, as any propeller hat-wearing AI fanboy will tell you, is also the key commodity in building the AI boom. Under the heading Metalheads, the endless pastures of data centres being built, big US firms alone have allocated more than US $700 billion, that's over a trillion Australian dollars, are consumers of the red metal. Switchgear, transformers, busbars and power distribution systems are all built on copper. That's not all. Cooling, one of the key functions of data centres, is also copper-centric, using the metal in heat exchangers and cold plates. Even AI chips themselves use copper wiring on circuit boards. Data centres tend to use 3 to 5 times more copper than a conventional commercial building. The data centre boom is doing to copper demand today what China did in the early 2000s, sending it soaring with a compelling story. The AI crowd are wily. They know that hundreds of billions of dollars are being spent on AI data centres. They know this will require lots of copper and, thanks to BHP telling them through the endless illustrations, the AI mafia has crowned BHP the Australian AI king. BHP's share price has been driven by this new narrative, expanding the multiple and driving the copper price ever upwards. Copper hit record highs last month and the spot price today at almost US $6.60 or $9.50 Australian a pound remains close to those records. Copper use in AI is hardly a secret. BHP is spending US $5.5 billion, that's $7.9 billion Australian dollars a year on copper, about half its entire capital expenditure. Every major mining house is doing the same. Under the heading, A World of Tax. The expectation that copper demand will be higher for longer is already creating the conditions for future supply. A concerted response is already underway. This is exactly how commodity markets are supposed to work. Prices are the signal. Greed creates the action. Copper prices now hover near all-time highs and iron ore prices remain more than US $100 or $144 Australian a ton. At these prices, BHP ought to generate free cash flow of about $15 billion or $21 billion Australian a year, or a free cash flow yield of just under 5% a year. This is a decent outcome, but it relies on historically high copper prices and elevated iron ore prices. That is a grand assumption. Were copper prices to fall back to US $4 a pound, the price at which it traded just 3 years ago, and iron ore prices slip to US $90 a ton, BHP's free cash flow could fall to less than US $5 billion a year. That is still mightily profitable, but the free cash flow yield falls to less than 2%, making today's price look dear. BHP, like every miner, is deeply sensitive to commodity price movements. Paying a higher price for equity at a time of historic high commodity prices isn't smart. Under the heading High Demand, copper prices may march higher and BHP's profits remain strong. The demand story is real. In that scenario, shareholders would gain their mid-single-digit free cash flow yield without making capital growth. A more likely scenario, however, is that the persistently high copper prices force change. Supply reacts with miner pouring capital into the metal. Recycling efforts make their way into copper supply chains and substitutes such as aluminium take copper's place. This explains why high prices really last. The price is a signal to increase supply, which tends to bring prices back down. BHP is a rare thing, a high-quality miner. Management is allocating capital soundly and production growth is impressive, but an AI narrative has hijacked the share price. Holding on at full market weight can no longer be justified when so many ideas sit on our buy list. We don't think prices are silly enough to exit completely, but this is the biggest business in the land. At these prices, you probably have more BHP than you need. It's time to sell some of it. And that item on pages 82 and 83, which was titled Copper Tones, was written by Gaurav Sudhi.
0: Back to page 12, The Buzz with Tom Watson. The title, 5 stars. Think again. You've just come home from a weekend away to find that your hot water system has finally given up the ghost. Classic timing. Best get onto a plumber then. In the absence of a recommendation from a friend or relative, the obvious solution will be jumping online and sourcing one with positive reviews. The question is, how reliable are the reviews? Whether it's finding a plumber or picking a restaurant while travelling overseas, many Australians will have relied on the testimony of fellow customers to guide their decisions. Unfortunately, a recent analysis by online directory Any Business suggests that customers may need to approach them with a healthy dose of scepticism. In June alone, there were 21,000 Google searches for the term buy fake reviews, more than 11 times the number recorded a year earlier. According to Any Business, the surge points to a growing demand for services that help businesses artificially boost their reputations. At the same time, AI is making fake reviews faster and cheaper to pump out, and even more convincing than ever. There's no two ways about it. The ACCC states that it's illegal for businesses to create fake reviews. Reviews can't be misleading either, such as a glowing testimonial written by a family member. Consumers may have also come across reviews labelled as verified purchaser or collected as part of a promotion. But are these legally required? Verified badges are generally used by review platforms to show that a reviewer has actually made a purchase, but they're not compulsory. But the ACCC notes that reviews written in exchange for a discount or incentive do need to have that clearly disclosed. Businesses who breach these rules can be fined and suffer severe penalties. Review platforms like Google can also act by removing dubious reviews, restricting new ones, and including alerts that fake reviews have been detected. That's going to offer little comfort for customers who are convinced to hire an unreliable tradie based on false reviews. So how can that be avoided? The ACCC says that reviews that don't provide any specific detail about the business or reviews written in similar language as others are both signals that something may be off. Reviews are, in all likelihood, here to stay. But like anything online, a little bit of scepticism can go a long way. Sometimes it can even save you money. And that was The Buzz item with the title 5 Stars, Think Again. And it's written by Tom Watson and can be found on page 12.
1: 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And we now turn to that part of the magazine known as Ask Paul. This is where readers send in a letter or an email to Paul, posing a question about their financial situation and seeking his response. And the first letter comes from Cheryl. Cheryl has found herself in a tricky situation involving the superannuation guarantee. It's titled, This Bias Against Older Workers Needs to Change. And this is Cheryl's question. I'm a 60-year-old woman still working part-time. I had intended to work until the age of 70. I work as a phlebotomist for a private pathology company. I retrained at 52, having started working at the age of 16. Unfortunately, I have been on workers' compensation for the past 12 months and cannot perform my duties. My company has demanded I refund $4,500 of the Superannuation Guarantee, or SG, paid by them to my super account since I went on workers' compensation leave. The Workplace Injury Rehabilitation and Compensation Act 2013 states that anyone receiving weekly compensation payments who is over retirement age is not entitled to the ESG. This discrepancy needs to be addressed. In my case, I have very little superannuation. I funded four eye operations, have multiple chronic illnesses now, and became a single mum at 40. This and not being able to work full-time have all contributed to a low superannuation balance. $4,500 is a lot of money to me. The overpayment is their accounting system's failure. Do you think I should pay this amount? What could be done to change this act? It is discrimination against older workers. Why? I hope you can highlight this problem for older workers. And this is Paul's reply. I'm very sorry to hear about your situation, Cheryl, and particularly upset by your company demanding the repayment of the $4,500 paid to them into your super fund, seemingly in error. As an investment person, the complexities of workers' compensation and super contributions are way out of my area of expertise, but I fully get your point about the treatment of workers above the age of 67 and discrimination towards older workers. In terms of repayment, I would have thought that your employee would have at least taken your health and situation into account. I'd suggest you take a look at seeking advice from legal aid. I think it would also be worth getting in touch with the Fair Work Ombudsman. I'd provide contact details, but this is an issue governed by each state and territory. A list of contact information can be found online at the Fair Work Ombudsman. In terms of changing this bias against older workers, at Money we are pleased to be able to highlight this to our readers. You may have done this already, but I would also encourage you to email your local and federal member. And that item on page 26 was titled Cheryl Has Found Herself in a Tricky Situation Involving the Superannuation Guarantee.
0: Also on page 26 and across to page 27, will Robin cause a rift in the family if she goes ahead with her decision? And Paul's heading, danger, think twice before diving in. Robin's question, hoping you can help us come to a fair arrangement. We have an adult daughter who has bought a unit with her fiancé, and her fiancé works with my husband. Our other adult child is renting a house with their spouse who doesn't work for the family business. My husband is hoping to retire in the next year or so and has had the business valued at approximately $500,000, which includes goodwill. Our daughter and her fiancé are not in a position to buy us out, so we would be handing him the business. We already have given them a monetary hand-up before. How can we make this fair to our other child? We also fear that if the relationship doesn't work out for our daughter, her fiancé would walk away with the business my husband has built over decades and not benefit either child. And Paul's answer, my money warning bells are running on high alert, Robin. Good on you for recognising this and asking about a fair solution. This has the potential to cause a major and permanent family split. I can see so many ways this can, and in all likelihood may, become very messy. You have one child who is on the way to home ownership, with her fiancé working in your family business, generating income from what is a family asset. This you propose to give to him and your daughter with a value of $500,000. As you point out, this leaves your other child with no family financial support and, as you say, the prospect of the business going to your daughter's fiancé if there is a relationship breakup. What could possibly go wrong? I don't accept that the business with a value of $500,000 to an external buyer does not allow your daughter's fiancé to make any payment for it if structured over time. However, let's put that aside for the moment. You could achieve fairness if you built into your estate planning, for example, a percentage of your home or other assets also valued at $500,000 today that went to your other child, with everything above that split between your children, if that is your wish. This, of course, leaves the risk that the business may not do well and your other child's share of the house grows strongly. But all you can do is to be fair now. In terms of the business heading off with the fiancé, if the relationship does not work out, that I am also worried about, but a good solicitor will not be. I am certain a loan or some form of legal structure can keep that valuable asset inside the family, by which I mean your bloodline. For me, your starting point is a meeting with you both and your solicitor. The solicitor needs to speak frankly and, in my view, at this early stage, not in the presence of your children or their partners. Then, I suspect, the solicitor will, once you have a strategy, suggest a family meeting. But, as you tell me, right now, you need to take leadership and establish the way fairness can be achieved, which it can. You've already done the most important bit and recognised the potential family drama that is most likely to happen if the issue is ignored. Please make a time to meet an experienced business or estate planning solicitor as your starting point. I wish you all the best with this tricky but very common family situation. And that's Paul's response to Robin, who is concerned that there will be a rift in the family if she goes ahead with her decision. And he says, danger, think twice before diving in. And it can be found on pages 26 and 27.
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5: G'day, I'm Sam Rickard. We're reading articles from the powered.media website, and joining me here as per normal, she's back from a holiday, is Emma. Emma Myers, wake up.
6: Where am I?
5: You're a bit jet-lagged, aren't you? So you're back from Europe. How did it all go?
6: I never wanted to leave. It was gorgeous. It was sunny. It was warm. And I got in the water and the water was about 30 degrees.
5: That's a bit warm for my liking. But anyway, what would you say some of the highlights were?
6: We're definitely driving around Rome in a sidecar of a Vespa. Pompeii was just stunning. I didn't think I'd get around it as easily as I managed to. And then lo and behold, in Athens, they put a lift in about 6 years ago to take me up to the Acropolis. So I visited all of the places that I've always dreamed of going to.
5: I think I put it on Facebook. I am quite envious of you, especially for the latter two. I've always wanted to go to Pompeii. It's amazing, though, that something that is close to 2,000 years old is more accessible than, say, the Sydney Opera House.
6: Honestly, yes, Em. They had raised stone so rich women didn't have to walk in the gutters, and they've managed to put little grates over the raised stone so people in wheelchairs don't have to wheel in the gutters. So, yeah, it was just incredible. The actual history of the place and the fact that they made it as accessible as they have.
5: So you said it was warm. I mean, so you weren't affected by any of the bushfires or anything like that? You weren't actually smelling any trouble coming, as it were?
6: You know what, Sam? Funnily enough, my friend and I were in all of the places that had natural disasters a day before they happened. So we were just hopping around the Mediterranean. We were in Crete where the fires are, but they were on the other side of the island, so it was fine. We were in Pompeii a couple of days before Naples had an earthquake, and Pompeii is like 20 minutes away from Naples, and then Mount Etna erupted somewhere else. So yeah, we were thinking, are we leaving a trail of carnage in our wake by visiting all of these places?
5: Well, you're back now, though, and life still does go on. So has there been any shocks since you've come back, or is it just same old, same old?
6: I think it's same old, same old. I mean, I'm sitting at my desk today watching the Senate debates around the NDIS bill changes and hoping, like many, that it doesn't pass this week, but we'll see what happens. But other than that, no, nothing I can think of that's really changed.
5: The Greens seem to be the only ones sort of trying to stand in the way of this thing now. And
6: Human Rights Commission.
5: Exactly, yes. So people you'd expect to, in a way. So, okay, so the articles we are presenting today, one consists of the disability housing response to the proposed changes, which strikes me as pretty much the same as everybody else's, really, which is please don't cut our stuff back because we rather rely on it.
6: Yeah, I mean, as we said, it's like anything else. We as a community rely so heavily on the NDIS. And to put it simply, we don't want to go back to the dark ages of everyone who needs a little more help than others. We don't want to be pushed back into aged care and overflowing the aged care system with people who should not be there. And we don't want to be hidden behind closed doors again, you know? That was proven to be, you know, not such a great thing.
5: And considering that the results that this article shows that, yes, people are living their best lives now in housing that's built for them. The thing that strikes me as well is you had the likes of One Nation opposing mandatory disability standards in building, and yet we all get older anyway. So a lot of this stuff will be used by people who mean that they can stay in their houses longer anyway, even if they don't necessarily have a disability now.
6: I mean, do we really want to unpack One Nation, Sam?
5: I try not to think like them myself. It's it makes life simpler that way.
3: So we've got a new Roots reader, and apparently you're rather new to this as well. Who am I talking to?
4: You're talking to Gabriella Patty Reed.
3: Well, welcome, and on with the news.
4: Thank you very much. People with disability and disability advocates have warned proposed changes to the National Disability Insurance Scheme could make it harder for some participants to access the housing and supports they need to live safely and independently. The concerns were raised by the Specialist Disability Accommodation, SDA, Alliance as the Senate considers the National Disability Insurance Scheme amendments, securing the NDIS for Future Generations Bill 2026. SDA Alliance CEO Jeremy Hope says the proposed reforms risk overlooking the critical relationship between housing, supports and a person's ability to participate in the community. When we get housing right, people with disability live better lives, Mr. Hope says. He says proposed mandatory assessments and changes to social and community participation funding could have unintended consequences, particularly for people whose support needs are closely connected to their home environment. Around 15,000 people currently live in specialist disability accommodation, with a further 9,000 people funded for SDA but not currently living in it, according to the SDA Alliance. For participant James Brown, moving into SDA after spending 18 months in hospital following a severe illness was transformative. I needed 24/7 care when I first left hospital, Mr. Brown says. As soon as you get into SDA, you can get a bit more independence. Mr. Brown says accessible, purpose-built housing enabled him to return to work and rebuild his family life. I got back into the workforce, so I got off the disability pension, he says. Once you get into SDA, it's a whole new world. Suddenly, you can build your life. He is concerned the reforms could also affect supports that help people maintain their existing level of independence. For Lisa, whose 23-year-old daughter Hannah has an intellectual disability, SDA provides both safety and long-term security. It keeps her safe, she says. Hannah, with her disability, she's got more of a chance of being abused in her lifetime than not being abused. Her family is currently building a purpose-designed home that will allow Hannah to live close to her parents, who share her care. Lisa says the arrangement also enables her family to continue supporting Hannah as they age. That is cost-saving, she says. SDA is critically important to being able to support Hannah's needs. Mr. Hope says the NDIS needs to better recognise the individual circumstances behind a person's support requirements rather than relying solely on standardised approaches. There's no disability that is the same, he says. We're all unique, and we all have value, and we all should have a voice. The SDA Alliance says a Senate inquiry is an opportunity to ensure the NDIS reforms improve sustainability without compromising the housing, safety and independence of people with disability. The Senate committee is due to hand down its final report on the bill on 14 August. People with intellectual disability, acquired brain injury and complex communication needs are calling on the federal government to reject proposed NDIS reforms, saying changes to supports could affect their ability to work, participate in their communities and have a say in decisions about their lives. The NDIS Self-Advocacy Working Group, supported by the Self-Advocacy Resource Unit, SARU, has launched the campaign Don't Cut What We Need. The NDIS was a guarantee ahead of the Senate inquiry deadline. The working group represents 16 self-advocacy groups across Victoria, including groups led by First Nations people with disability, people with acquired brain injury, deaf-blind people, LGBTIQA plus people with disability and people from non-English speaking backgrounds. Beck Biddle, who has an intellectual disability, is a member of the NDIS Self-Advocacy Working Group and works in paid self-advocacy. For Beck, being part of the group has provided an opportunity to speak directly about how the proposed changes could affect her life. "I'm able to have a voice. I get to tell my story and get to help everybody else advocate about these changes that are happening." Beck's work involves attending meetings, conferences and events, travelling and speaking with organisations, councils and decision makers. Her work does not fit neatly into traditional 9-to-5 hours, and she relies on support workers to travel to meetings. She's concerned that changes to how social and community participation supports are funded could affect her ability to continue working. "I feel like I would be affected hugely because I rely on support workers to take me to meetings. I would lose my paid job." For Beck, the impact would extend beyond her own employment. "It's not just me. It's a whole pile of people there in the disability community who are going to be affected if these cuts are approved." Beck says her work has included advocating for accessible transport and housing while supporting other people with disability to develop advocacy skills and become leaders in their communities. Miranda Dara, a SARU project worker for self-advocacy, says the working group is particularly concerned about the proposed power for the minister to change social and community participation funding. "That's the funding that they need to leave the home and be in the community and be just ordinary, everyday people and do ordinary, everyday things like everyone else," Miranda says. They say the group is also concerned about potential changes to NDIS access and the impact on people if alternative supports are not available. Beck says people with disability need to be directly involved in decisions about the scheme. "We should be part of the conversation. We should be the ones making the decisions about the NDIS," she says. Miranda says SARU has supported the working group to develop its campaign, engage with politicians, make a submission to the Senate inquiry and share self-advocates' own story. As the Senate inquiry closes today, Beck has a clear message for government. "Listen to us. Let us make decisions about our lives. The government should not be making decisions without us," she says. "Don't cut what was guaranteed to us."
5: The legislation is up for debate. The coalition has said, yes, they will support it, but they've given certain grounds for their support. So I think we're coming up to the end game, unfortunately. If the coalition gives their support, then this will end up being law in probably the next couple of weeks.
6: I know. That is what I'm afraid of, Sam. That's what the community as a whole is afraid of.
5: So on that fantastic note, that's a wrap for this wrap. I know you're fresh off the plane. Is there anything that you're going to be working on in the near future?
6: Well, I'm going to be covering a Radio Dada event at Parliament House, which brings together leaders from the disability arts and government sectors to try and discuss building a more inclusive future for us. So, yeah, it should be interesting.
5: Well, we've got that to look forward to. And I look forward to working with you while I still can. Until next week, bye for now.
6: Bye.
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12: Well, we've been chatting about the census and how successful or otherwise it might have been. I mentioned a few weeks ago that it was available in Braille, and in fact, you could do it in Braille. Robert Altimore took up that offer. Robert, pretty good to catch up with you again. Thank you for your time.
13: Thanks, Peter. Always good to talk to you on Vision Extra.
12: Robert, you decided to take up this offer of, having the census information in Braille and then actually doing it in Braille.
13: Yes, I did.
12: Why was that?
13: Well, Braille is my primary form of literacy as a blind person, and I have a very strong desire and a strong feeling, a strong passion to use Braille whenever I can and promote Braille. I think that's really critical that Braille users like me do this. I live in Canberra, and sometimes I find I'm the only person asking for Braille, and it's very disheartening. I wish more Braille users and blind people would ask for Braille.
12: It's probably a topic.
13: Because if we don't ask for it, people will forget about Braille. Mm. And if that happens, we will lose something very precious and that we've worked for. And also the big losers in this will be the people who are deafblind, for whom Braille is their, you know, really only option in many cases.
12: Yeah, that is such a great point. It's almost a topic for another interview in a sense. But, you know, technology is so good, but by the same token, the kind of the basics of things like Braille is still, you know, very, very relevant. I mean, those of us that are passionate about it like you are, I mean, it's things like construction of sentences and spelling of words, et cetera. You can't do that with audio.
13: No, I wouldn't have got to where I have to study law and work in the public service and do the voluntary things I do in radio when I patient, but things I've had to do and wanted to do and done in the disability committee if I didn't have Braille.
12: Well, tell us about the census then. So was it sent to you in hard copy or how did that pan out?
13: Okay, the process was you had to ring the 1-800 number for the census and apply for it in Braille, and I did that, and the Braille came to me in good time. There were three documents. There was a cover letter. There was a Braille census form which consisted of blank pieces of blank Braille paper held together by one of those spiral binders. Mm-hmm. And the idea is that you wound the paper into your Perkins and set the line spacer one space away from the spindle wiring, or two spaces, and you answered each question by putting the question number, and I put letter Q in the numeral in front of each question number. And then I answered the question according to the following the instruction booklet, which was also in Braille.
12: How did you find the experience?
13: I found it very good and very quick and very easy. I should mention I am a computer user. I did register online with MyGov for the census information in advance through MyGov. I also The Braille census form gave you the option to fill it, the census out online, so you could use your Braille as a guide to use and then fill out the census online. I thought I'd give that a go, but I found it very fiddly. And the Braille was just so easy to do.
12: Yeah, I guess you feel a bit more in control in a sense, because sometimes cursors can kind of jump around and stuff, can't they?
13: Yes, they do. In Braille, you are totally in control. If it's online, you can, yours have a tendency to either not put the cursor in the right spot or else jump around and you go a place where you're not really sure where you're going, but with Braille, you're in total control.
12: Yeah, you know exactly where you are.
13: Yes.
12: Any idea how long it took you to do? Because I guess, in a sense, it doesn't matter. It's more the principle of doing it.
13: Well, it was more the principle of doing it because I must confess when I did it, I did it in a very leisurely fashion. I had my radio on in the background listening to one of my music programs on a Sunday morning and pricked up my ears when I heard something that I wanted to really get into and enjoy. So I'm not putting a time frame on how long I took to the census. I might say, though, it was very easy and straightforward compared to electronic.
12: Actually, I often find when you do things leisurely like that, you actually take less time than when you're trying to rush through something and making mistakes or having to go back and check things. Sometimes when you do it more leisurely, you're actually probably saving time.
13: Maybe that's the case.
12: Yeah. So anything in particular that kind of stood out in terms of either difficulty or I'm assuming you probably read through the instructions first and then maybe even had a quick perusal of the whole thing and then went back and did it. How did you kind of approach that?
13: Yes, I did. I read through the instructions first and then I put the instruction book and the form side by side. And of course, the blank Braille paper was in a separate, so there were three things in the package, four things, the letter, the blank Braille paper, which you use to fill out the census form, the instruction manual, what they called a help manual for each question, they gave you advice on how to fill it in, so how to answer it. So I read the help manual. I read the help manual through first, and then with each question, I went back to the help manual to make sure I was doing it right and doing it the way I wanted to do it, and that's why I did it.
12: And for example, some of the different questions, particularly if you say doing it online, you're kind of, marking, the different questions in different ways. Yeah. How did you do that in Braille?
13: They just told you to write down the answer that was appropriate.
12: Okay.
13: Or to tick the answer that was appropriate. So let's say if the answer was let's say male or female, of course, I wrote the word male. Yes.
12: Yeah. Yes. So it's really quite straightforward, isn't it? I mean, I guess sometimes you can be looking for problems rather than, taking the simple solution.
13: Yes, whereas sometimes if you're doing that electronically, the doors won't put it in the right box or else, you don't know sometimes whether doors has ticked the correct box.
12: Mm.
13: That's what I find, yes.
12: Yeah, I think there'd be a lot of people that would be nodding in agreement with that. Robert, what about when it finished? Because I know we did it online, so we got a kind of a receipt number, I think they called it afterwards. How did you go as far as the completion and then the acknowledgement, if you like, that it had been completed?
13: Well, I finished it and it's sitting on my bookshelf waiting for the census collector to ring my doorbell.
12: Okay.
13: And walk out and hand it to him.
12: Okay, well, I guess you're going to definitely know it's been done and taken away.
13: That's right, yes.
12: How do you feel when you finished? Like, did you get it? Because I think, we had a quick chat before coming to where, as far as we can recall, that this might be the first time this has been made available in Braille, I think.
13: It's the first time I can recall it being made available in Braille, because previously I was married and with my wife and she would fill it out. Morris, and that worked all right.
12: What about as far as the importance of something like this? As you said, you've been trained in law, you worked for the public service. I mean, you've been a tremendous advocate for many years for people blind or low vision or people with disabilities in general. The kind of importance of something like the census for kind of future-proofing, as best we can, things that will help particularly people with disabilities. How important do you think that is?
13: I think it's very important that we keep up the momentum to have things available in Braille so we can do things independently, because they are talking about cutting back the area of social and community supports where people like me who are blind need help to do things. So the more we can do independently using low technology things like Braille, I think that's got to be good for everybody and for ourselves.
12: Robert, what about using the Perkins? I'm assuming you probably still use it on a fairly regular basis, although I guess the keyboards are fairly similar, even with the devices with Braille display. So that probably wasn't an issue for you at all?
13: No. Well, I use the Perkins Braille every day of my life, I reckon. Use Perkins Braille. I also use a Slate and Stylus. I can actually write quite well for Slate and Stylus. I've actually ministered meetings using a Slate and Stylus. I think I'm one of the few Slate and Stylus users around. I hope there are more of us.
12: That was kind of the way a lot of us learnt in the old days. But you know, it's kind of progressed a bit there. But yeah,
13: and it's a very handy skill because I was with a supervisor once, who wouldn't let me take a Perkins Braille in to send. She was talking about giving us feedback on our work, that it was too noisy and distracting, and she didn't want the conversations taped, of course. So I bought in the Slate and Stylus, and that made her very happy. It also gave me an incentive to, in my early public service career, to keep up my Slate and Stylus skills.
12: Yeah, and of course, this is when you're kind of almost doing Braille backwards, aren't you? Going from right to left. Is that how you do it?
13: Yes, that's right, yes.
12: So I guess, you know, I'm thinking about it as we're talking, it's probably good for your brain to be able to do things like that. You know, we hear so much about the plasticity of the brain these days. That's probably a good way to be exercising it.
13: Yeah, but it might be, except yes, I am so used to this process, I don't know it. I don't think it sort of stresses my brain the way it should be stressed. You know what I mean?
12: That's fantastic. Robert, what about in terms of stuff being made available in Braille? Of course, I know probably in the last 20 or so years, we've had telephone voting, particularly at federal elections, and often you can get some information sent out in Braille. Do you sort of choose that option to kind of make sure that, yes, we're here and, yes, we're still demanding Braille?
13: I choose Braille whenever I can, whenever I have the option. And we really need to because when I was working the sector as an executive officer of this organisation, I found the ACT government always mentioned that they had things available in alternative formats, such as audio and that sort of thing, but they'd never mentioned Braille. And I had to keep reminding them, hey, you've got to mention Braille too. And I once had a politician ask me in a parliamentary committee hearing, surely we don't need Braille anymore with all the audio around. And I had to remind him very strongly that, no, we still need, how would you like it if I took away your pencil and paper?
12: Yeah.
13: You know, or took away your means of reading.
12: I mean, that is
13: there's more Braille being read today than ever, kind of all the electronic Braille displays around and electronic Braille and that sort of thing.
12: That is such a simple example, if you like, but such a powerful example, isn't it? You know, okay, you don't think Braille's important, but you've got audio, yeah, but you take away your pen and paper or your ability to jot down a few notes and see how you go.
13: Yes.
12: Yeah. That's fantastic. And I guess, you know, people like you that can kind of keep people like them on their toes. Because I find, you know, it's the people that kind of don't use Braille that tend to sort of think, well, do you really need it? Like, they question it more. Those of us that do, it's like, well, it's pointless arguing about it because it's a discussion that doesn't bear any worth having.
13: That's right. Yes. I agree with you there, Peter.
12: Robert, great to catch up. Congratulations on the tremendous work that you've done in the area of advocacy for many, many years. It's good to hear you. I know you're very much involved with

0: Well, I'm still blind and still there. Yes.
1: Well, long may it
0: Yeah.
1: be so.
0: Yes.
1: Robert, thanks so much for sharing that experience with us. Really appreciate that.
0: Thank you, Pete, for the opportunity.
1: Robert Altimore there, one of the finest advocates in Australia for many, many years. And to talk about doing the census in Braille, we'll chase up because they promised us we could chase up with the census in a few weeks' time to see how it all went. But there's Robert Altimore. He was one that did use the census in Braille and did it in Braille.
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0: 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Today we have our usual monthly catch-up with Maureen O'Reilly, Community Engagement Coordinator here at Vision Australia Library, telling us about what's coming up, the events and the activities. So I hope you enjoy the show. Hello, Maureen O'Reilly, Community Coordinator of Vision Australia Library. How are you?
1: I coordinate the entire community. I'm very good. How are you, Radio Nancer extraordinaire Frances Keeland?
0: I'm very well, thank you.
1: Yeah. Well, you've got your John Law's voice.
0: Yes, it was a bit. Yes, it's good to have you back.
1: Oh, it's always lovely.
0: Yeah. What should we start with?
1: We could chat about Tuesday's event. We had one of my favourite events of the year, actually. Well, we do it four times a year. Our Meet the Librarian, as we discuss all new release books that are in the library catalogue.
0: And how did that go? Who was the librarian that was kind of doing that?
1: Our guest librarian was Marnie Rose Smith. So Marnie's our senior librarian. So it's always good. I bring along people that actually know something about books, and then they can wax lyrical about everything that's actually knowledgeable, and I just randomly talk about anything else. But it was really lovely. We had a wonderful group of people. Marnie reviewed a couple of new release books. I released one. And then we had a whole lot of very brave library members who told us about what they've been reading. And then at the end, everyone gets a copy of all these books that they've heard a little bit about with no spoiler alerts. So it was really lovely.
0: Oh, great. What a great way of people interacting with the library and librarians. It's an awesome opportunity.
1: It is nice, because one of the things with the Vision Australia Library is because it's really an online digital library, and we do have clients that come in to have some help with their envoys or to pick up braille books. And I mean, there are several reasons people come in, but on the whole, most of the

0: are libraries really sort of behind closed doors that people aren't engaging with in person? Yeah. So it's great when you can offer that same feeling that you would have in a traditional public library or local library, where people get to chat to the librarians and say, what are you reading at the moment? What do you think's good? What's a new release book? What should I read? Oh, I really love this author. Do you know anything else from them? So it's really lovely to be able to have that sort of casual book chat that you normally would have in your local library.
1: Things have changed over the years. I remember when, you know, reader recommendations were kind of a bit, I don't know, niche.
0: Mm-hmm.
1: But now, like, there's Book Talk, you know, on TikTok, mm-hmm. whatever that is. Yeah, TikTok.
0: Yes.
1: Is that what it's called?
0: Oh, my gosh. That's what the young folk are saying.
1: Yeah. So you've got these people of all ages and all tastes recommending a book. Mm. And it can be entertaining. I have actually seen it a lot, so I should have known how to say that name. But anyway, bookstores, you know, our staff are reading, all sorts of things like that. And libraries kind of started that.
0: And I think it's really helpful, because otherwise you have that just overwhelming feeling when you walk into a bookstore or you walk into a local library or you look at our catalogue and there are so many books and you just don't know where to start.
1: Yeah.
0: And it's really cool when you see that little sticker sitting on a book that's telling you that this is, you know, their children's librarian's favourite book, or this was recommended by the bookshop manager or whatever.
1: Yeah.
0: And it just gives people a snippet to what the book's about. And sometimes it's enough for you to know that you don't want to read it. So, for example, on our autumn one that we did with Kate back, I think it was late May, I reviewed a book that I just said that I really didn't enjoy for these and these and these reasons. It's not a bad book. It won the Booker Prize, or I think it was a Booker Prize. It might have been the Stella Prize.
1: Was it Flesh by David Zaleh? Yeah.
0: And sometimes it's really good also to know a book that perhaps you don't want to read, because then you don't invest into it.
1: Yeah.
0: So this time I had a book I loved, actually. I had Cold River by Margaret Hickey.
1: Ooh.
0: So crime fiction, set in Australia, beautiful, beautiful landscape. We've spoken about this before. It was like the Australian landscape is nearly a key character in the book. So it really has a life to it and a personality, and it's just wonderful. It talks about the high country and this particular Mount Viking, which has a hiker that's lost in it. Well, lost, missing, you know. It's a crime fiction.
1: Yeah.
0: So it's just exquisite, because she paints this really vivid image of the high country and the smells and the sounds and the brutality of it, but also the beauty of it. And then you've got this incredible suspenseful crime book as well. So it was wonderful, highly recommended. And I read that for, well, I always have a reason I read things. So Margaret Hickey was joining us in September for our author reading, where we interview an author and then they choose a passage for about 20 minutes from the book and read it. And then we have a big Q&A from a whole lot of questions our members have put in during registration, or they put in the chat. But unfortunately, Margaret can't join us. So for those of you that haven't seen the email that I sent and had registered for the event, unfortunately, Margaret isn't well, and she's had to cancel all of her promotional tour for her new book, Cold River. So she's very positive, and she is speaking very positively about her treatment and expects to be back on the road next year. So we're hoping we'll have Margaret back next year for her author reading.
1: Mm,
0: but unfortunately, in the interim, the September event is cancelled.
1: Yeah, that's a shame. But all the best to her, and good on her for looking after herself. And yeah, but Cold River, I think there's a couple of other Margaret Hickey books in the collection.
0: Oh, there are. There's quite a few, actually.
1: Oh, good.
0: Yeah, they're all crime fiction. One of them is a collection of short stories and the rest are works of fiction. and they're all set in outback Australia and have like these incredible descriptions of the landscape.
1: Okay, so the best of Australian rural noir.
0: But I think if you read them, you would never go bushwalking on your own again, or possibly never visit a country town on your own again. I don't know.
1: There's somebody was making a joke recently. I don't know who it was, but they were saying, oh, never go jogging in the bush or never go jogging in parkland, because it's always the joggers that find the body or the older guy that's walking his dog. That often. So, you know, just walk through the bush. Don't run, because you'll you know, get a body.
0: What have you been reading?
1: Oh, well, I've been reading, listening to Circe by Madeline Miller. Mm-hmm. It's narrated by Perdita Weeks, who some people might be, if they've been watching Foyle's War in the past or streaming, that is the sister of Honeysuckle Weeks, who played Foyle's chauffeur in the series. And Perdita Weeks, who's also an actress, she narrates this so beautifully. And the funny thing about listening to a book at night, which I tend to do, you go to sleep and then you wake up and you go, oh, and then you rewind back and then you listen again and you get... So the story is a bit fragmented for me, but it's all about Circe, who is a from Greek myth. And, of course, the big thing with Odysseus being released this year, you know, so everyone's become a bit fascinated by these stories. When I was a young'un, I got into Greek mythology quite heavily. And so Circe, I remember, because the women in these had a lot of power. They were also subjected to a lot of ill use of power, and Circe is in that situation. Born a mortal, she has this great affair with Pan.
0: As you do.
1: Yeah. I remember having a bit of a crush on Pan when I was growing up, which is
0: so
1: really
0: cute.
1: Odd. And, you know, she's the one that has the pigs, and she lives on an island. She's been isolated, and it's just... Everything's from her perspective, which is lovely, because we punishments she receives for being, I guess, curious and empathetic, and the gods don't always like that. So it's kind of her journey.
0: That sounds really interesting.
1: Oh, it is a fascinating book. It would be great in print as well, that, as I said, I've been listening to it in parts, and also I've been listening to H.V. Morton, who is another one of my favourite authors, a comfort listen or read. Back in the 1920s and 30s, and even up to the 50s, he wrote books called A Stranger in Italy, A Stranger in Spain, A Stranger in Ireland. So there were historic pictures of what it was like being a tourist in those times. So I'm reading In the Steps of the Master, which is about Jesus and where he would have walked and what he would have seen. And I'm not religious, but he traces the history, like an walking through Palestine, and to compare it to today, walking through, you know, Jerusalem, walking to Jericho. So he's wandering around. He just explains in such poetic and beautiful language what it looks like, the people he encounters, the history of the Samaritans, which are a race of people. And it's at a time when the British Mandate ruled. Anyway, I'm going on and on and on about it. It's got a bit of a the recording of it is done well. It's an R&IB recording from like 2000, so it's a little bit sort of like... And I wandered through, you know, very British.
0: Very John Laws.
1: Yeah, I know. My John Laws has really come into the fore.
0: Now, I want to go back one step.
1: Yeah.
0: You spoke about, which really piqued my interest, the A Stranger in Italy and The Stranger in Spain and so forth. When are they set, roughly?
1: When?
0: Yes.
1: Oh, okay. So the Palestine one, he wrote a couple. They're set in the 1930s, he wrote them. I think the Irish one is the 1950s, and so is the A Stranger in Italy, where he wanders around. But in that old-fashioned way of travelling, he just meets up with people at a restaurant and they invite him back to meet their family. And so it's rich with detail, and he loves history, so rich with historical detail, personal detail.
0: Yeah. Oh, sounds beautiful.
1: Mm, they're all in the library too.
0: Now we have recommendations and reviews.
1: And what's coming up? So we're nearly in September.
0: We are nearly in September. We have one of, I'd call it a crowd favourite. We have our Meet the Vision Australia Library Narrator coming up. So we are meeting with Paul Winford, and that's on the 1st of September. And that's always a favourite with everyone. So you get to hear what led Paul into being a narrator with Vision Australia, what his journey was, which often, similar to the narrator you were just speaking about, involves some degree of sort of show business, acting, stage. That's been a common thread so far because we have, gosh, we have interviewed Marilyn and Richard and Victoria. So Paul will be our fourth. And then he will do a 15-20 minute reading from his chosen book, which may be a book he'd always wished he narrated for Vision Australia, or it may be his favourite book that he has narrated. It really can be anything that takes his fancy. So you have to watch the space. I don't know what he's narrating at this point. And then at the end, we do a Q&A. So when everyone registers, they put questions in for him. I ask a few questions. Sometimes I pull up a question from one of our previous Meet Our Narrators because I thought it was a really good question. And it's just really fun because, and I know I use this expression a lot, but it's a little bit of a peek behind the curtain for The Wizard of Oz. Like they get to find out what really goes on in the background to get this book from what is essentially a bookshelf in a library or in a bookstore into being on our client's audio player. So what are the steps that everything goes through?
1: Yeah. Oh, that's lovely. Do you have an example of a title that he has narrated?
0: No, that would be a clever thing to be able to tell you. No.
1: That's all right, yeah.
0: Who told you I was a clever person? No, I can look that up later. But the thing I really love about this series of events, we do a couple of a year, is that this came from our library members. So after every event, I send out a survey and I say, what did you like? What didn't you like? What could we have done better? What else would you like to see? And this was something that we had a request from. There'd been a tally link that Vision Australia Radio had run. There was a lot of interest in knowing more about how audiobooks came about. So I love the fact that I feel this one really belongs to our members. They created it.
1: Yeah, that's lovely. Mm. And it's great for narrators too because they don't often get feedback. So they get to know how people react to their work.
0: I mean, a single book can take weeks and weeks and weeks to write. And then also if you've done many books, some of our narrators have been with us for, 20 plus years. Often they've never actually spoken to anyone that's listened to the book that they recorded. So you sort of assume people like them because they keep getting asked back. But then they get these questions from people and this feedback from people and they sort of get to vicariously chat to the people that read their books. So yeah. I think it's special on both sides.
1: It's a good opportunity to mention that we, as well as recommending books, remarking on books that you like or don't like, narrators as well, if you ever email the library, let them know if you enjoyed a narrator. If it's one of Vision Australia's narrators, that feedback will go to Robert DeGraw as well as the library. And that's another way because I looked at Perdita Weeks, who narrated Circe, nothing else narrated by her in the library, but I would have borrowed anything that she would narrate. So there are people that feel that way about narrators.
0: Look, I think that people bring a narrator into their home in some ways. Like these people are in their lounge room with them. They're in their bed with them sometimes and they're listening to them. So it's really quite a personal relationship.
1: Please give feedback about narrators. It's always welcome.
0: And I think it's also good for people to be able to feel that they're listened to as well. So if you're saying that you really, really love this narrator, then the likelihood is that, they'll get to narrate more.
1: Yep, absolutely, yes. Mm. And what else is coming up?
0: Then what we have coming up after that is our next writing program, and I'm very excited about this. This is a newbie, which is how to write compelling news stories. So we have a wonderful facilitator that's joining us. She's a journalist, but she's also an author. So she's got a big background in writing for magazines and newspapers, all the major mastheads. And she's going to run for us a 5-week program. So this is going to run every Monday on consecutive weeks for an hour and a half online, and looking at what makes a great news story, how to undertake research, how do you write a lifestyle piece, what do editors look for in a feature piece, really how to get those opinions and those thoughts and your great writing that you do into something, shaping it into something that's publishable. So looking at, I suppose, like anything, there's a bit of a formula about it. There's usually a desired word length as well. So Sarah's going to help our clients with everything from writing letters to the editor. I was with my mum yesterday. She was telling me how letters to the editor are her favourite thing that she reads in the paper every day.
1: Yep.
0: Which is really lovely because I didn't know they were still a really big thing. Apparently they are. But you can have many different types of pieces. So I have, for example, a friend who was a parent at my children's school. She actually writes of faith pieces that go in The Age and The Australian and the Sydney Morning Herald and the Herald Sun. I didn't even know they had a faith column. Mm. So they're very, I suppose you'd call them in some ways, well-being pieces. So there is a bit of a religious comfort about them. But it's not like a 5-2-step how to get to heaven. It's more like a mental well-being with a basis of faith, sort of cushioning it. So irrespective of sort of what your interest is, whether it's travel, whether it's sport, whether it's politics, whether it's economics, or whether it's faith, there's columns and opinion pieces through all the papers. So I think it's going to be really well received because I think a lot of our library members like myself grew up with a morning and an afternoon newspaper in our house every day. Mm. So those newspapers with that ink all over your hands was a really big part of my upbringing. And then I also spent a decent amount of my time working at The Age. Mm. So I still have ink running through my veins.
1: Yeah, it sounds like it. That's amazing.
0: Which may not be a good thing from a carcinogenic point of view. I don't know.
1: I was going to say too, sometimes we have particular interests, and this is a great way of being able to hone your interest into a news article or, as you said, a column or something like that, being able to go, oh, I love that topic, and being able to then write about it.
0: Yeah.
1: Yeah. And that sounds like a good one. Who is the author? You said Sarah.
0: I know I'm going to mispronounce the name. So Ayub.
1: Okay.
0: And that is why I didn't volunteer the surname.
1: Yeah.
0: I actually don't know how to pronounce it, so I feel a bit bad about that. And if Sarah's listening, I do apologise.
1: Okay. Just how do you spell it?
0: It is Dr. Sarah Ayoub.
1: Okay. Yep. Thank you. Ayoub. So if anybody wants to look her up in the meantime and see what she's written and get an idea. Yeah.
0: And while I've been playing on my computer, because I do like to play while I'm talking to you, Paul has narrated 39 books in the Vision Australia Library.
1: Oh, wow.
0: I think 39 is a decent number.
1: That is a decent number. Yeah. Oh, I'll be looking forward to kind of hearing what he has to say about his favourite one.
0: I'm looking forward to hearing what he decides to use as a book to read from as well.
1: Yeah.
0: Because it's one of my favourite things when we do author readings and the narrator, meet the narrators.
1: Yeah.
0: Is I get to sit back for 20 minutes and be read to. It's a little bit like, I think it brings back nice childhood comfort memories of, you know, curled up in bed with your parents reading to you if you were so fortunate.
1: Yeah, you should bring your blanket and slippers.
0: That's a good look at work.
1: And anything else coming up?
0: Well, there are things coming up, but they're a little bit further on the horizon. But what I did want to highlight to people, given we were chatting about the conundrum of what shall I read next,
1: yeah,
0: In addition to having the reading list for the Stella Prize and the Miles Franklin Prizes, which are both on the Vision Australia Library website, we also have a new one that's up for the Indie Book Awards.
1: Ah, yep.
0: And I think the Indie Book Awards, I think of them as being a little bit more mainstream in some ways. So whereas the Stella and the Miles Franklin are very much awarded by panels and literary people who are way more intelligent than I do. And sometimes you get books like Flesh, which I'm sure brilliantly written, but, you know, they can be a little bit out there.
1: Mm.
0: The Indie Awards are different. The Indie Awards are chosen by Australian independent booksellers.
1: Oh.
0: So they're not your big chains who are trying to sell things or whatever.
1: Yeah.
0: These are those beautiful booksellers who have their own bookstore and they know every book that's in there and they can tell you about every author and they know what's selling really well and they know what people come back and rave about and say, I love this book. Do you have something better? And they know all their customers. It's quite intimate. They vote for the books for the Indie Awards. So mm-hmm. the ones that they think are sort of just the books worth reading and, you know, they're renowned for their love of books and I think they're very supportive of new and emerging authors too.
1: Yeah.
0: So I like the Indie Awards. I think they're a little bit more mainstream. I look through, you know, the long list and I can usually recognise, if not all the books, at least all the authors. So if you're looking for something completely left of centre that you might not have encountered before, I think the Booker Prize and the Stella and the Miles Franklin are really good for that. But if you're a bit more mainstream, which I think I'll confess to being, a bit more popularist, I think the Indie Awards are really good. They're not the people with the PhDs and, you know, all the qualifications under the world.
1: Yeah.
0: But they're people that spend their lives working with books and receiving feedback from customers about books.
1: There's a lot of snobbery about writing and that needs to be, whether you want to read romance. And I remember when we worked in the library, often it'd be somebody who'd ring up and they'd go, what sort of books do you like? And they'd say, I just really want romance. I spent all my life like reading worthy books and I just want to relax and there's no shame in that.
0: Oh, no. We interviewed, for an author reader, it would have been last year now, Barbara Hannay. I think it was in November or December, if people want to look it up in the catalogue. I did a whole lot of research on, you know, romance fiction, a little bit, very Australian-based with Barbara's. And it is like the most growing genre. It is a one genre that is just increasing. And I can't remember the stats now because I'm on the spot. Yeah. But I had this whole plethora of stats that I go through in that event. It's quite funny because everyone's always a bit embarrassed and they try to pretend they read all these amazing things. But I can tell you, looking at the numbers, we're all reading romance fiction. We're quite happy with a nice bit of an easy read to relax on a beach and just, you know, lose yourself in something that inherently you know is going to be a happily ever after ending.
1: Yeah.
0: And there's nothing wrong with that because life doesn't always end happily ever after. So, you know, it's nice to just be able to relax.
1: Yeah, we don't always need to be challenged, though that's a good thing as well. But it just reminded me too that a lot of people may not realise that there is erotica in the library as well.
0: Oh, there is.
1: So spicy romance is always an option as well if you like a bit of sex in your books.
0: We did a telelink recently, as in the Vision Australia Library. We do a winter and a summer telelink for the wonderful Maria who runs a telelink program at Vision Australia. Winter one, we did celebratory days in the calendar. So we did Valentine's Day, we did Anzac Day, we did Seeing Eye Dogs Day because we just felt that was important, but we did all animals. We took a bit of poetic license there. And the last one, it was Halloween.
1: Mm.
0: And I do a quiz at the end. Everyone loves a quiz. Everyone's competitive as. And one of the questions in the romance fiction, sort of Valentine's Day themed telelink, because it was over 4 weeks, was what is the highest selling romance genre of any book in history? And it was Fifty Shades of Grey.
1: Thought it would be. That was what popped into my head. And it's in the library.
0: For those of you that aren't familiar with the book, I think we will clearly put that under the banner of erotica.
1: Yeah, and that's available in the library as well as the follow-on books.
0: Yes, I don't know the titles of the follow-on
1: books. No. Romance is interesting too because you've got supernatural romance, which is often like with werewolves and ghosts and sort of like all vampires, an erotic or romantic thread that runs through that. Mm. So, romance can pop up anywhere.
0: Oh, look, each to their own. I'm not fussed at all.
1: Thank you, Maureen, for coming in today and having a great chat with us about things that are coming up and a really good chat about books.
0: I know. And we ended with erotica, so there you go.
1: Well, have a good weekend. In my John Law's voice. Have a good weekend.
0: Thank you, Frances. I hope you have a wonderful weekend and I look forward to chatting to you in a month.
1: Thank you for joining us on Hear This Today. I'm Frances Keeland. Thank you to Maureen O'Reilly for coming in with her usual enthusiastic update. If you would like to join the library, if you would like to send a recommendation for a book or an author or a type of book, you can always call 1300 654 656. That's 1300 654 656. 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
14: Welcome to today's episode of Literary Ear, brought to you from the Perth studios of Vision Australia Radio. My name is Val O'Neill, and today I'm joined by Kerry Fasolo, Gemma Sidney and Rosalie Miles. The WA Premier's Book Awards are Western Australia's most prestigious literary honours, celebrating excellence in Australian writing. Established in 1982 by the Government of Western Australia, the awards aim to support, recognise and promote authors whose works enrich the cultural fabric of the state and the country at large. Over the decades, the awards have evolved, with various categories added or reshaped to reflect the changing landscape of literature and publishing. Judged by panels of literary professionals and academics, the selection process for the WA Premier's Book Awards is rigorous and transparent. Books are evaluated not just on literary merit, but also on originality, contribution to Australian literature, and relevance to contemporary issues. Importantly, the awards also serve as a platform for public programming, including author talks, workshops, and school engagement initiatives. Finalists and winners are often featured in literary festivals and events, contributing to Western Australia's cultural vitality. Today we are reading from three novels from the fiction section and one from the Emerging Writer of the Year. Please note that some of the books we are reading from today have language in them which some people may consider offensive. To begin, we have Tasma Walton's I Am Nanette Garrick, Tasma is an Indigenous actor and author, and this novel is based on the true story of her ancestor. We have a review of I Am Nanette Garrick by Tasma Walton, written by Teddy Peak and appearing in readings.com.au in March 2025. Boon Wurrung writer Tasma Walton tells the story of her ancestors in this powerful account of the horrors of colonialism and the ongoing power of country. Abducted from her home in Nerm, our main character, Nanette Garrick, is taken to a slave market, separated from her children, husband, and country. In unfamiliar territory, she and her fellow kidnapped Boon Wurrung women must fight to survive, and as Nanette Garrick gives birth to the son she was pregnant with when seized, the fight grows only more important. This novel memorialises not only the stories of Walton's ancestors, but also immerses us in continuing Boon Wurrung language and culture. Despite the tragedies that befall Nanette Garrick, this is a story of hope too. With her son comes a future, and Nanette Garrick constantly dreams of home. Sacred women's ceremonies, Babayan Betail, Mother Whale, her beach and sand and sky, her family and elders. Maternal love is a life force, empowering community and ensuring survival. Her connection to country is emphasised by her separation from it, and we come to know this country intimately through her desire to return to it. This novel memorialises not only the stories of Walton's ancestors, but also immerses us in continuing Boon Wurrung language and culture. We are reminded that this history floods our present day. Nanette Garrick's story is not over because her culture, language and spirit live on in Boon Wurrung people and in this novel. We find ourselves looking back into the past as Nanette Garrick peers into the future at us. Our temporalities collide. Throughout it all, the titular phrase, "I am Nanette Garrick," reverberates as a refrain, asserting Indigenous endurance in the face of erasure. And that was a review of I Am Nanette Garrick by Tasma Walton, written by Teddy Peak in March 2025. It comes from readings.com.au. And now for a reading from the book. Here is Rosalie.
5: I Am Nanette Garrick by Tasma Walton. Prologue. Do you hear that wind? A roaring force hurling towards your newfound southern shores, screeching like a blood-soaked Kunwara swan as she storms across the wild ocean, ravaging sand dunes, tearing at bended trees, in a furious search for her threatened eggs. That wind carried my spirit. A Murrup once soaked in ancient certainty, the continuous connectedness of a deep-time civilization, now severed from it all. Children, culture, country, ceremony, my past decimated, my future thieved away. Listen, that mournmort is me, my agony, my despair. Trapped in the endless torment of the white man's savagery, I am Nanette Garrick, belonging to Boon Wurrung Beak, born to Bungee, married to Wah, keeper of Burunyong Balak, custodian of Babayin Betayil, daughter to Dindu, mother, myself, not no one. Can you hear me? Will you hear me? The sound of my spirit begging for my wail to find me and take me to Karuk, to find peace in my place among the ancestors in Sky Country. I am Nanakuruk, and I am trapped, condemned to fly tethered to this raging wind. Thaw me, listen. Do you hear me howl around your new houses of stone and glass? Forever chained, forever stolen, forever screaming my fury at the invaders who destroyed it all. Part 1. Biuk, Country. Babaya Betayin, Mother Whale. Her arm stretches across my shoulder, hand resting open like a night flower blooming for the moon above. Velvety black, my girl's skin gleams in the luminous moonlight, bare chest gently rising and falling with a carefree grace. My little Buyurup, named so by the elders at birth, when her first cries caused a flurry of butterflies to flee from her home among the banksia flowers. Delicate, this one, like the balam balam, and careful. Even when she dances, her favourite thing to do, she places her foot lightly on beak. Next to her, my youngest sleeps spread-eagled and face down on a possum skin fur. Although deep in slumber, Yel-Yel still looks like he's about to take off running, quick and nimble, the complete opposite of the ponderous sea snail he's named after. Clasped in his tiny hand are three gangan, resting perilously close to his little button nose. I can't stop the smile from spreading across my face, remembering his relentless pursuit of that cheeky wah, the raven trying to steal his pippies at lunch. No one, not even the great bird of his moiety, takes food from Yel-Yel. My heart is full with these two, my bubup. They light every day, knitting each one to the next with love. Stories are sung for them, wisdom shared for them. I trace my finger over the scars cut on my chest after the birth of each of my children. These scars that speak of knowledge and experience, a picture of my passage through motherhood. I still remember my own mother's expression, warm with pride, as she held me in ceremony, surrounding me in the calming resonance of ancient song, thanking Mother Whale for the blessings of these bubup. When the aunties, the Mundakaruk, drew the blood and packed the sacred cut with soothing ochre, their eons-old wisdom seared a profound knowledge onto my skin. Made from your flesh, forever marked on your flesh, these most joyous of creations, my baby whispered. And one day, as the cycles of our time endlessly revolve, you will be them and they will be you, and so it goes. The low, hooting echo of a distant owl travels across the still night, rousing me with a sudden restlessness. Ever so slowly, I lift Boyerup's arm from my shoulder and lay it carefully by her side. With a drowsy huff, she rolls over and curls back into herself, still lost in her dream world. In a few more years, she will be stepping into her own layers of knowledge, her own markings that speak of blossoming womanhood. But not just yet. Some part of me wishes to never let her go, not even on the day I travel to Karok with my whale and back into the dreaming. If I could, I would keep her hand held tightly in mine as we walk back and forth along our song lines for this whole life, and the next, and the next.
14: And that was from part one of I Am Nanak Garak by Tasma Walton. Now we have King of Dirt by Holden Shepherd, a very modern story of a young man coming to terms with his sexuality amid the difficult milieu of a conservative Italian family and an equally conservative and very masculine Nullarbor worksite. When I pull up at the house, everyone's cars are parked outside. I got Lucy to tell my parents I was home, and my mother texted me cheerily saying she would get the whole familia around the house for a cuppa after work. One big happy family. My childhood home is late 90s cream brick with a mint green tin roof and a raised portico in front of a semicircle of lawn my father forgets to put the sprinkler on so often it's almost dead. There are two poinciana trees in the front yard which have flourished and two palm trees out the back which were never built for this climate and withered up years ago but have never fully given up the ghost. When Rocco outed me to my family years ago, the first thing that changed was how my family reacts when they greet me. Once, even though I was the shit kid, my mother would still call my name with this musical note of joy, one of her key ways of pretending she treated all four of us equally. Giacomo! It was a declaration to the whole household. Everyone, Jack is here, come greet him. Anytime anyone would rock up, everyone in the family would spill out the front door like ants escaping a sprayed nest, and say good day and kiss on both cheeks. The same ritual would apply in reverse. Italians always take an F an hour to say goodbye. Everyone would stand up at the table and say goodbye, then into the entry, onto the porch, out onto the driveway, still talking all the way. Once I was outed, it changed. I rock up today and nobody comes to greet me. Between the V8 revs and the music, they couldn't possibly not have heard me rock up. I have to ring the doorbell like a visitor. Instead of the whole family, only one person comes to the door, Lucy. If I'm the black sheep of the family, Lucy is the grey one. She's more tolerated than I am, but they'll put her down when they can. Of everyone in the family, Lucy talks to me the most. My father texts the least 3 times a year for my birthday, Easter and Christmas. If you scroll back 10 years, it's just those same messages over and over. Buon compleanno, Giacomo. Buona Pasqua, Giacomo. Buon Natale, Giacomo. And my 3-word replies to him as an echo. What stings is how we once used to talk so much more. Before the shit hit the fan for me, years ago, we would talk about footy all the time, every day. Really, it's the only conversations I ever had with my old man. He is the whole reason I barrack for Collingwood in the first place. His dad supported them when he first migrated here, so each generation inherited a love of the Collingwood Football Club. Joseph was never into footy that much. He preferred cricket. So me and Dad would talk footy and Collingwood when he came home from work and watch games together on weekends. Outside of working together, it was the one thing we bonded over and the one thing he'd text me about regularly. After 2007, the text stopped. Me and Dad haven't watched a game of footy together since. When I am physically forced to face him again at weddings, we talk about Collingwood's latest trades and how our season's going, but it's not like it used to be. People say the holidays are hardest when you're estranged from family, but I never found that true. Whatever town I've been in at Christmas over the years, I've always found workmates to glom onto and hit a Sunday sesh or pub feed with. You can get pissed on a holiday with anyone. If I'm drunk around fellow drunks, that's about as happy as I can get. It's birthdays I've found the saddest as an adult. Growing up in a big family, birthdays were always loud. But I haven't had a birthday party since I was 18. Each year in November, I get a trickle of cold, silent texts from my family and a 5-minute phone call from Lucy. The remaining 23 hours and 55 minutes, I'm in a depressed fog. I never tell workmates it's my birthday. I don't want to seek attention or pity. I just want it over with. I hate the damn day. Bob wished me happy birthday last year on the Nullarbor job and tried to cobble together a celebration after work, but I rebuffed him. I treat my birthdays like normal work day, then get home and lock myself in for a night of masturbation and drinking until I either pass out or chunder. Buon compleanno, Giacomo. But it does keep a little flame alive in my chest when Lucy calls me for my birthday each year. The only signal I have that I matter. And that was from King of Dirt by Holden Shepherd. You're listening to Literary Ear on Vision Australia Radio. I'm Val O'Neill and I'm joined today by Kerry Fasolo, Gemma Sidney and Rosalie Miles. Our next book, apparently the last in a series, is a more perhaps mainstream style of novel. The author, Sarah Foster, has already published several suspense novels. According to Dervla McTiernan, When She Was Gone is a masterclass of suspense and edge-of-your-seat story that kept me up all night. So we will try not to read anything that gives away the ending. Here is Kerry.
8: When She Was Gone by Sarah Foster. Chapter 10. Blackwood. Blackwood steps inside the police cordon and stares at the boat, now lit up under spotlights in the midst of pitch-black bushland. It's a small silver tinny with bashed-up sides, and he's not sure they even needed to section it off with tape. They've had to drive 5 kilometres down unsealed, heavily corrugated road to get to this spot, and he's very much regretting the greasy sausage and egg burger he'd scoffed for dinner a couple of hours ago. The night makes everyone work quietly, soft voices punctuating the occasional shush of the ocean and rustlings in the leaves. The moon is bright enough for Blackwood to see that the beach here is hardly a beach at all, just a break in the scrubby bush that leads out to a small strip of land. The boat lies tipped to one side on the shoreline, and 2 of the forensic team are already in full white overalls, working on different areas of the vessel. He recognises Kelsey Hughes, who comes across as soon as she sees him. Quite a lot of blood here, she tells him. some of it pooled in the bottom of the boat and a lot of smearing on one side. A few footprints too. Pattern could be consistent with a knife injury, not a gunshot wound. It's fresh, so it fits the timeline. Some evidence of blood outside the boat here, too. She indicates staining in the sand. No sign of a body. Coast Guard will be searching the area again at first light. Anything else? Not at present. We'll see if we can get fingerprints and collect fibres. I gather you've got a relative coming who can provide a blood sample for the girl. The mother. Angie's gone back up to Perth to collect her. The flight lands at 6. Good, I'll let you get on then. Kelsey nods at the police officers waiting behind them, accompanied by two SES searchers in uniform. Blackwood walks across to the SES team and Faulkner nods at the boat. You're thinking this relates to our case? Blackwood nods. I reckon so. Kelsey says the timeline works. Faulkner gestures to the bushland. Then we can concentrate on this area in the morning. Blackwood sighs. We're going to have to do a full search, but I still don't think we're going to find them here. He indicates the Land Rover that had brought him parked some way back down the track with the interior lights on. Any vehicle evidence would help, though. We did a quick sweep before the light disappeared, showed forensics what we found, so they could take photos and imprints of tyre tracks for you, Faulkner says. He points to the lit-up strip of indents of at least 3 sets of wheels that stop just before the tiny patch of beach. Thanks. Blackwood steps carefully on the grass so that he doesn't disturb anything. Now, unless you need me, I'm going to get DC White over there to take me back to base. He indicates the young man waiting in the Land Rover. Faulkner nods. All good. I'll talk to you in the morning. Once in the car, White drives a little fast for Blackwood's liking, but he's also keen to get moving, so he lets it go. He waits impatiently until they're back on sealed road, as there's intermittent signal and little point trying to call anyone while he's bouncing around the vehicle. He begins running scenarios in his head, while columns of ghostly gum trees leer at them from either side of the track. He's trying to figure out some way forward among all that blood and mess on the boat. As soon as the signal comes back, his phone begins buzzing with missed calls from Bob Drake. He quickly phones his superior. You're going to have to call Jock Fraser immediately, Drake says without preamble. I've been trying to keep him at bay, but I can't hold him off any longer. Wouldn't it be better in the morning when we're all fresh? No. Drake snaps, his voice rising. He's threatening to head down there on a chopper. It'll bring an absolute media frenzy if he does. But perhaps that's what he's hoping for. It puts pressure on all of us to work harder and faster if the world is watching. Aside from the online scoops, there's already a giant headline in London's Metro. And there's extra interest because Louisa is British and her father is some kind of high-flying funds manager in Edinburgh. There are all sorts of quotes from Louisa's friends online and chatter around the mother being estranged. And the mother wrote a best-selling book a few years ago. So she's a minor celebrity too.
14: And that was from Chapter 10 of When She Was Gone by Sarah Foster. Our last book today is quite unlike any of the other books we have read from. According to Sam George Allen, Patrick Marlborough, the author of Knock Loose, a reference to archery, is mad, bad and merciless, Australia's own energy drink era Vonnegut. According to Google Books, Patrick Marlborough is an underemployed, critically acclaimed novelist, comedian and freelance writer living with their parents in Wallalup, Western Australia. And Wallalup is the indigenous name for Fremantle. Here is Gemma with Knock Loose by Patrick Marlborough. Please note that some readings have language in them which some people may consider offensive.
15: Chapter 7, The Man-Eating Shark. They spent 9 or so months on the road like this, popping back to Bodkin's once in a while under the cover of darkness to check in on the family farmstead, which Conway had left in the hands of his comrade, Ben Chuft. One night, Chuft and Conway had a huge blow-up over the union and Chuft's stolen fortune. Chuft claimed to have invented the original recipe for what is now Munter Energy, a drink, he claimed, he came up with to get him through hours of unpaid overtime. But the Bodkins had stolen it from him, as they had everything else. Conway, whose pity flowed solely one way, had had enough of Chuft's caterwauling and burst into Joy's room, it was 3 a.m, to make an announcement. "Righto, grab your bow. It's time you made your grand debut in the big smoke." Conway made Perth sound as though its streets were paved with gold, a magical place where anything was possible and everything was beautiful. Of course, he'd only ever spied it from drunk tanks and paddy wagons, spending what time he had there as a free man, blackout drunk and deeply anxious about bumping into someone he'd fleeced, borrowed from, or both. But Joy was excited. Just last year, at Agent Court 63, the children of a wealthy psychiatrist had gone on and on about Cottesloe Beach, the surf, the sand and dolphins. Perth sounded like the promised land. Once there, she found it even more amazing than Conway's rhapsodising about loose women and loads of suckers had led her to imagine. She'd never seen a city before, and she stuck her head out the window looking about for the capital's armories and smithies. It all wowed her. The river, the ocean, the sand. Everything seemed whiter and brighter than it did in Bodkin's Point. She inhaled the sweet scent of sea salt and summer, the exhaust fumes and piss, as gulls and car horns sang out to her. Conway was even so nice as to take her to Cottesloe Beach. He left her to bob in the waves like an onion while he walked up and down, breaking into cars, stopping every so often to flirt with women ripped straight from the risque magazines Joy knew her father kept in the hollow of the big stump in their apple grove. "They got me pinch in hand," he'd wink while waving his stump. "So no need to worry yourselves, I'm armless." By the time they arrived at the Ratty Hotel in Fremantle's West End, Joy was bright pink from the sun and excitement. "Girlie, you look like a bloody cricket ball," Conway laughed, and Joy, though in pain, found herself laughing along with him. Later that night, Conway told her they'd come to Perth for one reason and one reason only, the royal show. They lay beside each other on the lumpy single mattress, unable to sleep. Conway raised his stump and began tracing the cracks in the ceiling with it, as if he were pointing out the constellations that would light their way to the good life. "You see, every prick and wanker of import from Wagen to Pemberton rocks up at the royal show for a cheeky show bag and a tug job from the bearded lady. Everyone's there to lose money and sell their prize piggy." Joy winced at the word, but his pinch never came. "But we're here to win and win big. Every woodchopper, horseshoer, two-up fucko and wife-murderer and axe-thrower comes to the royal show to cop a little blue ribbon that lets you know they're the best dropkick this side of Donnybrook when it comes to sheep buggery or whatever mush-brain hobby they've convinced themselves is an art in those lonely hours they got to kill between work, sleep and the pub. And you know what else they hand out ribbons for besides who can root the most ewes? Fucking archery. And they put it on the telly. So you're going to get in there and show those poofters what for. Ha ha ha." Besides the ewe rooting, it had gone just as he'd said it would. She'd heard about the royal show from her classmates who went annually with their families who ran proper functioning farms, but she hadn't been prepared for the racket, the stink, or the crowds. To Joy, it looked like everyone else on earth had rocked up to buy show bags and fairy floss. Who were all these people? Surely there weren't this many people in Australia, let alone Perth. By the time they'd reached the area where the wood chopping was being held, Conway had picked enough pockets to buy her a hat with a propeller on it, a toffee apple and a Bertie Beetle show bag, the first show bag of what she prayed would be millions. Conway told her to wait by a man selling wooden bird whistles while he went over and talked to someone about signing her up for the archery, which was set to take place that afternoon at 3:30. She sucked on her toffee apple and picked at her peeling sunburn while her father scuffled with two men in suits and a rather prim-looking older woman in the corner of one of the pavilions. He came back over without his hat but with a bloodied nose, his eyes brimming with a fire that signalled he'd burn this fucking place to the ground if he didn't get his way.
14: And that was from Knock Loose by Patrick Marlborough. I'm Nanette Garrett, When She Was Gone and The King of Dirt are all available in audio form. 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I'm Belle O'Neill and I was joined today by Gemma Sidney, Rosalie Miles and Kerry Fasolo. 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
4: 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And just a warning that today's program may contain language which some listeners could find offensive.
5: Sunset Ridge by Nicole Alexander. Narrated by Cynthia Howell. This is a Daisy recording produced by the Vision Australia Information Library Service, commencing on January the 9th, 2015. This book was published by Bantam in 2013. No unauthorised copying, broadcasting, or public performance of this recording is permitted. Chapter 9. Banyan Show, Southwest Queensland, Australia, September 1916. Opening the drawstring pouch, Luther poured the marbles into his palm. A single glass ball stood out amid the imperfect spheres of the clay old timies. He tossed the ball upwards, catching it with a determined swipe as snippets of laughter floated across the showground. "What are you doing with marbles?" Thaddeus asked. He was due to meet Harold outside the tent of the bearded lady in 20 minutes, but he knew that Luther was up to something. He just hadn't worked out what. He raised a queering eyebrow as his brother scrutinised the oxblood in his hand, the streaky patch inside it resembling blood, as he rolled the marble around his palm with a grubby index finger. "Well?" Slipping the marble into his pocket, Luther turned to the small crowd that had gathered through the showground fence. Beyond the milling kids and teenagers in their short pants and skirts was a circle drawn in the red dust. Thaddeus pictured the girl. She was in there, right in the middle.
6: Shouldn't you be with Father in the sheep pavilion looking at the other entries?" Luther reminded him.
5: Thaddeus scowled. As the eldest, his presence was expected at anything remotely connected to the property. Unfortunately, the fleece competition paled into insignificance. Now his thoughts were centred on the girl at the marbles game, a situation complicated not only by what was undoubtedly another of Luther's harebrained schemes, but also by the imminent arrival of Miss Meredith Bantam, who was coming to stay at Sunset Ridge. With his mother talking about the importance of right connections and a young man's future, Thaddeus was feeling

0: looking decidedly like a cull sheep, readying to have its throat cut. Dave appeared around the corner of the pavilion, a sketchbook under one arm. "Did you hear the news?" he panted heavily. "They bought the piano!" "You're not meant to be running," Thaddeus scolded, "or sketching that modern stuff anymore," he said pointedly. "Mother said that your Miss Bantam would be needing entertainment," Dave grinned. "She's not my Miss Bantam," Thaddeus argued. "Well, I think a piano's a good thing," Dave continued. "Anyway, Harold said he would meet you at the marbles, Thaddeus." As he spoke, a chorus of yells carried from the direction of the marbles game. "Great!" Thaddeus scrunched the bearded lady flower into a ball. Every year at the show it was the same. He and Harold could stay away for a little while. However, eventually they found themselves back at the marbles ring. Although they had never discussed the reason for their semi-avoidance of the marbles championship, Thaddeus knew that it went beyond being beaten by a slip of a girl some years ago. The three of them walked across the dusty ground to where Harold stood on the periphery of the marbles game. 20 children were gathered in a tight circle. Some of the older boys were taking bets. 2 children visiting relatives in the district made the mistake of wagering their marbles against the reigning champion. "Of course you won't lose," a red-headed boy argued, pocketing hard candy. "She's a girl!" The girl in question emerged from a cluster of admirers and looked with bemusement at the crowd. Short and slight, her long hair was glossy blonde, accentuating berry brown skin and snow-white teeth. Hitching up a ragged pair of overalls, she spat on the ground for luck. A murmur rose through the crowd as Coralie Shaw lay flat in the dirt and rested her filthy knuckles on the ground. During a split second of silence, she flicked at her marble with a steady thumb. The ball hit the glass swirly dead on. Her opponent stamped his foot. The 2 visiting kids were quickly relieved of their candy. "Killed!" Coralie yelled in a clear, bright voice, pumping her fist skywards. Harold punched Thaddeus lightly on the shoulder on arrival. "Isn't she something? She's 14 now, and nearly grown." Thaddeus watched as Coralie plaited her long hair into a single braid that fell over a shoulder. His breath caught. "She's a baby," he answered casually. Harold hunched his shoulders. "It's different for you." "Different? What are you talking about?" Thaddeus could tell when something was eating at his mate. "Well, your parents have that Miss Bantam from a good landed family in mind for you. Me, I don't have a lot to choose from." Thaddeus felt a streak of something akin to nervousness rush through him. "I've got no interest in Miss Bantam." Harold clapped him on the shoulders. "Mate, it's not up to you. If your parents and her parents reckon you two are a good match, that'll be it. And you never know, she could be a looker."
1: "I doubt it."
0: Across the milling spectators, Coralie was polishing a marble. Thaddeus didn't want to ask the question, but he couldn't help himself. So you like her?"
1: "Well, I ain't coming back for the marbles."
0: Thaddeus fiddled with the top button on his collar, longing to undo it. He had known this was coming. 2 mates could only skirt around the marble-playing technique of a girl for so long before the real reason for their interest arose. The marbles competition at the Banyan show had begun a few years back when Coralie arrived in the district with a bag of glass marbles she had won from a kid down south. Thaddeus never did get the full story of how the daughter of a rabbit keeper learned to play marbles like a demon, but having paraded around the showground in 1912 as if she carried the crown jewels, Coralie discreetly chose an area outside the showground and, with her shiny marbles as bait, promptly began to fleece every opponent. "In a couple of years she'll be 16. If I put in a word now, she'll know my intentions." Harold cleared his throat. "So will everyone else."
1: "Really?
0: I guess Coralie will have something to say about it." Thaddeus tried to sound casual,
1: as if they were discussing the size of a sinker on a fishing line. He searched out Coralie's dark-haired friend. What about Julie Jackson? She's a better catch, and her parents aren't dirt poor. Oh, I don't go much on her, Harold sniffed. All that dark hair and pale skin and... Well, my father says that a woman has to have a bit of go about her. You know, a bit of ability. Well, how do you know she doesn't? Harold ignored him. Although Coralie and Julie were the same height, Julie was twice her friend's size, which didn't exactly make her fat, but it certainly lessened her appeal, despite a pretty face made unusual by thick lips. What are you two talking about? Dave asked, moving to stand beside Harold. The Jacksons. You've heard the rumours, Harold said softly. Julie's grandmother was a German. The governments are onto those sorts. Her father's got a report to the coppers once a week. What for? Dave asked. Possibility of spying. Harold lowered his voice. Covert activities, my father says. Dave's eyes widened. Gosh! Thaddeus scoffed. What? Out here? What the hell's bells do you think they'd be spying on? How fast the grass grows? Dave waited for Harold to answer. Harold gave Thaddeus a hard stare. Have you forgotten how Fritz stabbed those women and babies in 1915? Anyway, we're better off without their sort in the district, and apparently Cummins has already made an offer for the property. He wants to increase his flock. Dave tugged at his brother's arm. Do you think the Jacksons are spies, Thaddeus? Thaddeus rolled his eyes and lowered his voice so Harold couldn't hear him. No, Dave, I don't. The war's overseas, not here in Banyan. You remember that, and don't listen to any of that spying rubbish. Thaddeus watched as Dave walked away, his thoughts quickly returning to Harold's comments regarding Coralie. He consoled himself with thoughts of Harold's parents. He didn't think they would be pleased about their only son outing with the daughter of a washerwoman and a rabbit trapper, especially with Mr. Lawrence, head of the local Chamber of Commerce. Across the crowd, Thaddeus watched as Coralie and Julie linked arms. The two girls were giggling, and when Julie whispered in her friend's ear, Coralie gave a loud laugh. Who wants to play? Coralie asked the crowd, surrounding the circle as Julie joined the onlookers. It's keepsies. Peering at the swirly just won, she dropped it into the pouch at her waist as 2 10-year-olds argued over who would challenge next.
2: Hello, Coralie.
1: Having walked free of the circle, Luther approached.
2: I think you dropped this.
1: Holding out the oxblood, he set the marble in Coralie's palm. Coralie gave a wry smile and tilted her head. It's not mine. Coralie was all sun-brown skin and blue-green eyes. Having seen the sea in picture books, he reckoned Coralie was as close as he would ever get to the ocean. He took a breath.
2: How you been then?
1: Coralie swatted irritably at a fly.
2: Good, and you? Good, real good.
1: Luther enthused.
2: How are you folks?
1: You know, the same. We went a ways a while when me grandmother fell ill.
2: How's your grandmother now?
1: Coralie began to dig around in her marbles pouch. Dead. Tilting her head to one side, she pointed at the sheath-head tomahawk on Luther's belt. Would you really use that on Snob Evans?
2: Maybe, he smiled. How'd you know?
1: Coralie gave a dimpled grin. I saw you two fighting outside the blacksmith's, and then you took off lickety-split. She brushed her palms together. You know, I'd like to see Snob get what's coming to him. He called me a rabbit sniffer on account of the fact my pa's a trapper. Luther absorbed this piece of information like a dry rag in a basin of water. He took a breath,
2: Do you want to see the bearded lady?
0: Why not? Coralie glanced around the ring. As there were no immediate challenges, she told the assembled throng that she was taking a break. Julie Jackson began to walk towards them, and Luther knew he had scant time to get Coralie away before the Jackson girl ruined everything. Grabbing Coralie's hand, Luther dragged her from the marbles ring, past the sheep pavilion, and into the throng of Sideshow Alley. Just to be certain they were not being followed, they detoured around the wood-chopping competitors and backtracked before barging through the queue for the shooting gallery. Thaddeus watched as Luther and Coralie disappeared into the mass of people. Had he been mistaken? Did Luther have Coralie by the hand? He mentally reworked the picture in his mind. His younger brother had actually taken Coralie by the hand, and she had followed.
2: You'd better talk to Luther.
0: Harold followed Thaddeus's gaze and adjusted the waistband of his trousers.
2: I don't want anyone getting their noses out of joint.
0: Out of joint? Thaddeus repeated. This was the third year they had stood shoulder to shoulder at the marbles ring. In the past, they had shared everything. Fishing rods, rifles. Heck, they'd even built a billy cart together and crashed it together. Now here was Harold, his supposed mate, laying down the law to him about a girl. And not just any girl. Coralie Shaw.
2: Well, yeah, the sooner everyone knows that I've got my eye on Coralie, the better.
0: Thaddeus wasn't sure why he punched Harold on the nose. Maybe it was because of the way he was talking like somebody's parent. Or perhaps he was angry that his younger brother had more nerve than the both of them. The end result was that his flesh cracked Harold's and his best friend staggered backwards. Thaddeus was rubbing his knuckles, forming the words for an apology, and beginning to laugh at the stupidity of his actions when he saw Harold's face. Thaddeus woke up on the ground.
3: Sunset Ridge by Nicole Alexander. Narrated by Cynthia Howell.
0: Luther still had Coralie's hand in his as they bypassed the carousel and arrived at the bearded lady's tent.
2: What are you doing?
0: He asked as she broke free of his grasp and ran to the rear of the tent.
2: My dad calls it being thrifty, she winked. Now if they catch us, we'll go our separate ways, right?
0: Hobbled horses were feeding in the brittle grass. Through the paling fence, a line of park drays and disgruntled horses waited for the day's end. This wasn't quite how Luther had imagined things. He had saved a little money so they could walk right into that tent, hand in hand, in front of God and everyone. But now they were sneaking in the back. Of course, Luther hadn't planned what was going to happen after they were seated in the front row of the bearded lady's tent. It was the getting there part that mattered. All Luther knew was that he wasn't going to be like every other boy in the district. They might all lose to her at marbles, but he would win where it counted. Falling to her knees, Coralie lifted a loose tent flap. Okay, she whispered. This is right near the end benches, where the light isn't so good. Stay close. They scuttled in under the bottom of the tent and crawled beneath the bench. Voluminous skirts and trousers blocked their view, while above them the audience members whispered to each other. How awful! How could a woman look like that? Don't know, love. Well, I don't think it's real. Of course it's real. I paid good money to see this. They'd hardly troop all the way up here to show something that wasn't real. Coralie and Luther locked eyes and smothered their giggles. Behind them, the tiered seating rose gradually to disappear into the darkened rear of the tent.
2: We could wriggle backwards, Coralie whispered,
0: her feet hitting a tent pole as she tried to move.
2: I can't see.
0: Luther smelled burned toffee and manure and sweat, but most of all, he smelled the sweet scent of Coralie Shaw. He squirmed in the dirt and squeezed up tightly against her, raising a finger to his lips in warning. His hip bone nestled against hers,
1: and the warmth from her leg ran the length of his. It was a strange sensation.
2: "But I can't see anything," Coralie complained.
1: In a flash, his lips were on her gritty cheek. Luther kept the warmth of her skin beneath his for what seemed like long seconds before slowly pulling away. In the half-light, he could just make out Coralie's profile. The curve of her cheek was flushed pink. He hadn't planned to kiss her, hadn't even thought about it. But being with Coralie was akin to what he imagined beating Harold at fishing would be like. It was unexpected and exciting, and being by her side made him feel good. This was a prize that could not be forgotten at the end of the day.
2: "You don't have to worry about that snob Evans anymore," he whispered as they crawled from the tent. "When are you coming back to town?"
1: Once outside, Coralie brushed her clothes free of dirt. "We moved to the outskirts of Banyan next to the cemetery on account of me father's rheumatism. He's figuring to work at the lumber yard."
2: "Well, then I'll be seeing you," Luther replied.
1: Coralie shrugged. "Maybe." Thaddeus flinched as the doctor probed the bridge of his nose. "Broken, I'm afraid, my boy," he confirmed, wedging plugs of material up each nostril. "Damned annoying injury. I hope you managed to get one on your opponent." "It was his best mate Harold Lawrence that did it," Dave explained from where he sat on a bench inside the tent.
2: "Well, tell your father I'll be sending Mr. Lawrence an account, Thaddeus."
1: The doctor wiped congealed blood from Thaddeus's face and wrung a washcloth out in a basin of water. "It'll be sore for a bit. Best you rest in here until it's time to go home."
2: "Does it look bad?" Thaddeus asked, his voice thick and halting.
1: Dave winced. His brother's nose was bulbous and bloody.
2: "Why did Harold punch you?"
1: "You wouldn't understand," Thaddeus replied, trying unsuccessfully to brush dried blood from his shirt.
2: "You know, after he hit you, he just walked away. He didn't even look over his shoulder."
1: Thaddeus gingerly touched the tip of his nose.
2: "Where did Luther and Coralie go?"
1: "Dunno," Dave shrugged. Having caught sight of Miss Waits, he had been sorely disappointed when he'd found her talking to Roger. The station hand, all shiny like a new shilling coin, had offered the governess his arm, and together they had walked towards one of the pavilions. Thaddeus got to his feet, a little unsteadily, and straightened his jacket. His nose felt as if it were at the back of his head.
2: "Father will have me if I go out looking like..."
1: Both boys looked at each other.
2: "The fleece competition," Dave yelled.
1: They rushed from the tent, running in the direction of the wool pavilion, Thaddeus's nose throbbing with every step as they dodged adults, children, dogs, and a man on horseback. As they reached the pavilion, a burst of applause greeted them. The two boys exchanged worried glances and slipped inside. Dave's mouth made a wide O as Thaddeus craned his neck to see past the burly man in front of him.
2: "Cummins got it," Thaddeus revealed.
1: At the opposite end of the pavilion, surrounded by wooden fleece bins, stood their ashen-faced father. Their mother was greeting neighbours, her face a pale mask.
2: "Did we get anything?" Dave asked.
1: Thaddeus winced, the action sending ripples of pain through his head.
2: "Does it matter? We didn't win. And I can't see Luther anywhere."
1: The crowd began to break up, about 20 men clustered around Horatio Cummins. The winner of the champion fleece was talking loudly, his booming voice swiftly answering questions about breeding and fly strike, and yield, as if he was standing in a pulpit.
2: "Hell's bells," Thaddeus mumbled, as he stepped aside to let people pass.
1: The thoroughfare cleared in front of him.
2: "Well, come on, Dave."
1: His younger brother took a step backwards. Thaddeus grabbed him firmly by the arm.
2: "Come on!"
1: Their parents, backs erect, made a deliberate point of circumnavigating Cummins' well wishes. They skirted the display bins, dividing the length of the room, quickly making their way towards the pavilion's entrance. Thaddeus thought the GW could have swept the pavilion floor clean, such was the ferocity of his gaze. "Where have you been?" their mother snapped, manoeuvring them away from the doorway. Her eyes widened when she looked directly at her eldest son. "And what on earth happened to you?" Thaddeus noted the thick worm of a vein throbbing in his father's neck. "The Holy Ghost, look at you!"
2: "Lower your voice, GW," their mother replied softly.
1: Cummins' admirers turned in their direction.
2: "Not only do you not appear when I specifically ask you boys to be present, but you, Thaddeus, behave like some gutter snipe and end up in a fight."
1: Spittle flew through the air to land on Thaddeus's face. He didn't dare wipe it off. He stepped backwards and was immediately stopped by the pavilion wall, his hand coming to rest on a fleece, lanolin greasing his palm.
2: "It wasn't his fault, Father. Harold did it,"
1: Dave interrupted, not sure if stepping into the argument was a wise thing.
2: "It was nothing," Thaddeus explained. "Nothing? You have a bloodied nose, your shirt is ruined, and you're telling me it's nothing? People don't fight over nothing. Gentlemen don't fight at all."
1: "It was Harold?" A shadow of disappointment crossed Lily's features. Dave understood Thaddeus's problem. Harold was his best friend. How could he blame him? Yet if he didn't, Dave dreaded to think what the punishment might be.
2: "Harold did that?"
1: Their father pushed his hat back off his forehead.
2: "Why?"
1: "I don't remember," Thaddeus mumbled. His mother laid a cool hand on his skin.
2: "Dreadful. It's dreadful."
1: She clicked her tongue disapprovingly. "GW, there is a time and a place to address this issue, and it is not here. We must load the piano and get Thaddeus home. Heavens, we have Miss Bantam and her companion arriving in a matter of days." Their mother rested her arm over their father's and spoke pointedly to the boys. "Your father's fleece won second prize. We're very pleased." GW's tight-lipped grimace suggested otherwise. Thaddeus held out his hand and reluctantly they shook.
2: "Yes, congratulations, Father," Dave added.
1: "You were meant to be here too. Instead, you were standing ringside while your brother was hurt." He stuck a finger in Dave's chest.
2: "You have no excuse."
1: "Come now, not in public." Their mother dabbed a handkerchief at a streak of blood on Thaddeus's cheek. "We have a piano to load." Thaddeus's nose was red and bulging, and the swelling seemed to be extending across his cheekbones. Combined with the blood-sodden wads of cotton stuck up each nostril and the dried spots spattering his shirt, he looked a mess. As they walked through the crowd in search of Luther, Dave noticed women whispering on their passing. A few men nodded, as if in shared pain, while some of the local kids stopped their skylarking and blatantly stared. Dave straightened his shoulders and kept in step with his brother.
2: "Of course it was bound to happen," GW said stiffly. "You can't expect any better from tradespeople."
1: "They are much like Cummins," he continued. "Who is he to lecture the assembled crowd on sheep breeding?"
2: "Well, I suppose we can't expect much better from the likes of him."
1: "Yes, dear," their mother soothed.
3: Sunset Ridge by Nicole Alexander. Narrated by Cynthia Howell.
1: This book was published by Bantam in 2013. No unauthorised copying, broadcasting, or public performance of this recording is permitted.
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10: Hello and welcome to New Horizons. I'm Steve Richardson. Thanks for your company. This week we're talking AI, specifically AI in the workplace. Now, we're all becoming accustomed to using AI in our everyday lives, but on this program, we're talking to somebody using AI in a very specific way. Randy Kruzanitsky is an executive advisor, a conversational AI systems architect, and the founder of Accessible Plus AI. He joins me now from his home in British Columbia, Canada. Randy, welcome to New Horizons, and thank you for your time.
11: Oh, thank you, Steve. My pleasure.
10: So can we start with just a bit of an overview of some of the work that you've done to get you to this point?
11: Absolutely. So basically, I'm a retired executive from the technology industry, worked with organizations like IBM and TELUS in a variety of areas, human resources, organization transformation, and software development. But as well, I've done a number of executive advisory and coaching for a variety of nonprofit organizations, you know, for the blind and the disabled, both on a global scale and national, organizations like the CNIB in Canada and others as well. So in doing that, what started to come clear to me as I was working in the underdeveloped countries, definitely there was a service gap for, you know, I would say 60 to 80% of clients in our community, in the blind and partially sighted community. And they would, you know, maybe have no service or one touch service. And I was also getting the sense in the developed countries, the rural populations were, you know, getting underserved as well. And it's a challenge for all nonprofits, you know, in the sense that, you know, resources are tight and et cetera. And so I started to also think, okay, this is a service gap, but it's also a capability gap that I started to, you know, scratch my head and say, okay, how can we, you know, eliminate some of these barriers? So I started out creative thinking and saying, I really want to focus on something that's no cost, that's free for clients and users. And also, it is something that's free for the nonprofits that are serving our clients. So there's nonprofits. And I also wanted something built by and with our community. I started out as a COBOL programmer back in the late 1970s. I'm dating myself. But then about 2 years ago, I discovered the power of conversational AI. And what conversational AI is it's a structured system where it enables a human to interact with software, sort of natural language, voice, and text. So then I was able to, you know, build this AI ecosystem and these AI coaches, which were, you know, voice first, which is what we, you know, I now call Accessible Plus AI. And so what that Accessible Plus AI is basically, it's voice first. There are text boxes, but voice first. And it's a coaching, consulting capability and workforce ecosystem that really is there to empower leadership learning, livelihood, and work for the blind and partially sighted community. But what happened was a bonus occurred, is that other people with disabilities, example, print disabilities, neurodivergent, ADHD, dyslexia, began to use it and like the voice first feature. And so, and an example was someone contacted me and said, in my family of 14, 9 of them have dyslexia and we love it. And so I'm going, whoa, I just opened up something. And then suddenly I started, building in more capabilities for other disabilities. So I just to give people a sense of the types of coaches on the website itself, there's 9 of these AI coaches or consultants, and they can work one-on-one with people as well as do group facilitation. And that took some development challenges, but that has come along. They're almost like their own learning companion in their specialized areas. And the other, benefit is that, they're available at any time that you want support or, learning or whatever. And again, it's free. So that makes it attractive. And just give an example, the first one we developed is Ricardo. And Ricardo is basically a leadership coach and consultant. And that, is the first one I built because that's where I had the most, expertise in. And that in itself is 2,800 tools and learning modules and playbooks. And the thing to remember about each of these 9 coaches are each of them have over 40,000 pages of designed intelligence, structured workflow, quality assurance, all sorts of safeguards, etc. So a lot of designed intelligence as a part of it. There's 3 kind of in a bundle that are very popular, and there's Dex, the assistive technology coach, which really helps people navigate that landscape of, assistive tech and these accessibility tools, etc. And the sharpest and most intelligent consultant of the bunch is Amanda, the AI consultant. And right from, basic AI literacy to AI understanding to, AI experimentation, which is so important in today's world, that's there. And in one that I'm really passionate about, I have a conversation AI campus. And really preparing people for one of the fastest growing career areas in the world, 25% year over year for the next 8 to 10 years, annually growth rate of it'll go over 100 billion, and every industry will have these AI coaches and consultants being built. And my theory is that the blind and partially sighted community is so well situated to take advantage of this and move into this area because it's natural language, structured, conceptual modeling, abstract, logical flow, and the discipline required is so similar to COBOL. And COBOL back in the 60s and 70s, we had tens of thousands of blind and partially sighted people employed in that area. And then the software world changed, and that changed for many of us, me included. And now, a couple of years later, I go, oh my goodness, the opportunity is here for us now.
10: Well, the AI is certainly all around us, and many of us use it every day, sometimes without realizing it. But I've used it myself. Say, for example, if I want to look up some piece of information, it's a very quick and interactive way to get to the heart of something. I want to know about such and such. I don't want to sit on the web for hours trying to research it. It's nice having a voice that I can say, here's the information I want. And then it comes back with, aha, well, I think you're talking about this, and gives you a bit of a history. I like that because then I can get deeper into an issue and have a real discussion. So this is kind of, you're basing this software on that kind of model, aren't you, to help people further that discussion.
11: Yes. And the difference between, let's say, the generative AI that you would go on versus, let's say, these coaches, consultants, or the campus is because I've built these large white box content knowledge domains, what you get is consistency. There's no drift, no hallucination. There's no, you know, no, you don't get a different answer every time. Also, it's structured. So for example, you know, either, you know, voice first, but also the tools or that come out would be, you know, in descriptive form, let's say for the blind and partially sighted community. There's certainly, so it's sort of an outcome. It's more structured. So, you know, have the option of choosing your pathway. It can be sort of personalized for you. And then again, better accessibility designed for us. There's about 15 testers from our community around the globe that help test for me. And then so that you sort of get better accessibility and a better safety and better trust.
10: So the other day when I was researching for this program, I found some research conducted by the American Foundation for the Blind. And they were looking into the use of AI generally among disabled people. And while they found that generally there was potential for AI, people were using it, there were still a few things that needed to be sorted out, a few drawbacks. And one of the main considerations was people in the workplace trying to get a job. A lot of the recruitment that's done by AI will take into account things like body language, eye contact. These are things that we have a lot of trouble with. And they found that these were actually quite discriminatory towards blind and vision impaired people trying to obtain work. Given that you want your AI to be so much a part of the future of workplaces, have you thought about possibly the idea of a recruitment coach built into that software?
11: Thank you for the suggestion, because as you're talking about it, my mind is going and saying, absolutely, there should be something built that doesn't impede us in that process. And so, you know, my mind is going, and thank you, because anywhere that those types of areas and where we're hindered, we should be moving on. So thank you.
10: The other area that said there was a difficulty is in medical interviews and things like that, where people were kind of not getting the information. And they, of course, they disclaim it everything by saying, don't trust your AI to read your medicine packets in case it gives you the wrong dosages and things like that.
11: Yes.
10: So there was almost this, yes, AI is useful, but at this stage, maybe you still need a second person if you want to do things like that, because it's not going to be 100% reliable.
11: Yeah, that really is a great point. And I'm all for us as our community, you know, not only, you know, accessibility and inclusiveness, but being involved right up front as much as we can be in these systems, AI systems that are being built. And that goes everywhere from testing them to designing them, building them, and using them. And so I'm all on side with, you know, the more we can at times, you know, be built by and with our community. And things like conversational AI opens that up for us in many cases to do it. So the more people can get involved in all aspects of some of these AI systems, you know, let's get in there.
10: I'm excited by the future of AI personally. I think it's really coming along, and I can see myself using it more and more as I go forward.
11: Yeah.
10: How can people actually do that? Because I think it's worth doing.
11: Basically, go on to accessibleplus.ai. So accessibleplus.ai. And you can do it in a couple of ways, in the sense that when we originally built it, people would just come on and they didn't need to sign on to, you know, any personal ID or anything like that. And they could just use a coach, either voice or they can use a text box, either one. And so you didn't have to put any personal data. Everything was reacted. Our community responded and said, Randy, that's a nice choice to have, but we want the choice to be able to save a summary of our memory for the coaches so that they can do a better quality of our coaching and consulting experience. And so I said, okay, we will build in the choice so people can come on. They can come in and they can be anonymous, put whatever handle you want and go in and use it. You can choose to save what you want to save, or you can just redact it yourself.
10: I've been speaking with Randy Kruzenitsky. If you want to check out his work, go to accessibilityplus, that's all one word, .ai. And don't forget, you can also contact BCA on the toll-free number 1-800-033-660. 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Until next week, I'm Steve Richardson. Take care.

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11: President Trump.
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15: Hello and welcome to On This Day. I'm Marilyn Barclay. And today is Friday, the 21st of August. Now, we start our show today back in 1911 Paris, when an amateur painter set up his easel near Leonardo da Vinci's Mona Lisa in the Louvre, only to discover that the masterpiece was missing. Earlier that day, in perhaps the most brazen art theft of all time, an ex-employee of the Louvre, Vincenzo Perugia, who had fitted the original security glass, snuck into the museum in the early morning and removed Da Vinci's masterpiece from its frame, carrying it out underneath his coat. Within hours, more than 60 detectives had been assigned to the case. The entire nation of France was stunned, and theories abounded as to what could have happened to the invaluable artwork. Most believed that professional thieves could not have been involved, because they would have realised it would be too dangerous to try to sell the world's most famous painting. A popular rumour in Paris was that the Germans had stolen it to humiliate the French. Investigators and detectives searched for the painting for more than 2 years without finding any decent leads. Then, in November 1913, Italian art dealer Alfredo Gheri received a letter from a man calling himself Leonardo. It indicated that the Mona Lisa was in Florence and would be returned for a hefty ransom. When Perugia attempted to receive the ransom, he was captured. The painting was unharmed. Claiming he was a patriot returning the painting to its native Italy, Perugia got 8 months in jail. Moving to Tasmania, today marks the anniversary of when Hobart Town was proclaimed a city. Hobart is the capital city of Tasmania, the second oldest city in Australia, after Sydney, and Australia's 12th largest city. Hobart also serves as the home port for both Australian and French Antarctic operations. The city began as a penal colony at Risdon Cove on the Derwent River in 1803, to offset British concerns over the presence of French explorers. A year later, it was moved to its current location at Sullivan's Cove. The name Hobart Town was adopted by the settlement in June 1804 after Lord Hobart, the colonial secretary. It was proclaimed a city on the 21st of August 1842 and was renamed as Hobart in 1875. The city lies on country which was known by the local Aboriginal inhabitants as Nipaluna, a name which includes surrounding features such as Kunanyi or Mount Wellington. It's time we snuck in a music break. And it's happy wedding anniversary to U2 frontman Bono and his partner, activist Ali Hewson, who married on this day in 1982. The couple met in high school in the 70s, and they have 4 children. At the time of their marriage, the U2 had only released 2 albums, and the following year, the band released their first major commercially successful album,

That was Sunday Bloody Sunday by U2. Now, if it is your birthday, you share it with the super-fast Usain Bolt, who was born in 1986. The Jamaican sprinter, nicknamed Lightning Bolt, is widely regarded as the greatest sprinter of all time. He is the only sprinter to win Olympic 100-metre and 200-metre titles at three consecutive Olympics, 2008, 2012 and 2016. He retired from athletics in 2017. The late American musician Kenny Rogers was born on this day in 1938. Although he was most successful with country audiences, he has charted more than 120 hit singles across various music genres. He sold over 130 million records worldwide, making him one of the highest-selling artists of all time. He received numerous awards, including Grammys, a Lifetime Achievement Award for a career spanning six decades, and induction as a member of the Country Music Hall of Fame. He also starred in a variety of films and television shows. Rogers wrapped his 60-year music career with an all-star performance in Nashville in October 2017. Princess Margaret, Countess of Snowdon, was born on this day in 1930. She was the only sibling of Queen Elizabeth II and the younger daughter of King George VI and Queen Elizabeth the Queen Mother. Margaret's life dramatically changed when her father became king in the place of his brother, who had abdicated to marry the divorced American Wallis Simpson, and she became second in line to the throne after her older sister. After the Second World War, she fell in love with a recently divorced commoner, 16 years her senior. He was Captain Peter Townsend, her father's equerry. She intended to marry him, but was met with disapproval from the Church of England due to the fact that he was divorced. She instead married photographer Anthony Armstrong Jones, but after 18 years the couple divorced and she never remarried. She died in 2002 from poor health. English-born Canadian actress Kim Cattrall was born in 1956. She's best known for her role as Samantha Jones in the Sex and the City series. The role won her a Golden Globe Award for Best Supporting Actress in 2002. Now, what other 21st of August events do I have for you? In 1858, the famous debates, mainly about slavery, between senatorial contenders Abraham Lincoln and Stephen Douglas began. In 1959, President Dwight D. Eisenhower signed an executive order proclaiming Hawaii the 50th state of the Union. In 1988, a ceasefire between Iran and Iraq took effect after 8 years of war. In 1991, Latvia attained full independence from the Soviet Union. In the year 2000, Tiger Woods won golf's PGA Championship to become the first golfer since Ben Hogan in 1953 to win three majors in a calendar year. Now, our number one song comes from this day in 1958, when the Everly Brothers were number one on the UK singles chart with All I Have to Do Is Dream. And let's also celebrate Don Everly, who passed away from a heart attack on this day in 2021 at the age of 84.

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9: Good afternoon. It's Friday, the 21st of August, 2026. You're listening to the National News Hour, heard around the country on Vision Australia Radio. I'm Leslie Heinzman, and joining me in our Perth studio is Millie Ingate. First up, here's a quick look at what's making headlines around the country. Australian Federal Police charge man with foreign interference. Reparations not ruled out for aid workers' death in Gaza, and rents surge past wages as affordability plummets. And now here's Millie with today's top story.
10: Thanks, Leslie. Australian Federal Police charges Russian-Australian man with foreign interference offence. This article by Stephen Jedzik and Iwa Staszczuska from the ABC. The AFP has charged a 27-year-old Russian-Australian man with attempting to engage in foreign interference. The Russian-Australian man allegedly travelled to Ukraine to collect information about Ukraine operations with the intention to cipher that information back to Russia. The Australian Federal Police, the AFP, have revealed the allegations after charging a dual citizen with foreign interference overnight. The 27-year-old was arrested yesterday in Sumner in Brisbane's West, but the AFP said he was a Victorian resident. He has been charged with attempting to engage in intentional foreign interference and will appear in the Brisbane Magistrates Court today. AFP Commissioner Chrissy Barrett said investigators would allege the man travelled to Russia in October 2024, where he undertook military-style training before returning to Australia. The AFP alleges that the man travelled to Ukraine in May 2025, where he joined Ukrainian armed forces to gain access to information relating to their military personnel, units and locations. He then allegedly attempted to provide the information to individuals he believed were acting on behalf of Russian intelligence. Commissioner Barrett said there was nothing to suggest there was any threat to Australia. The foreign interference charge carries a maximum penalty of 20 years in jail. It is not the first time that police have accused Russia of orchestrating foreign interference in Australia. Australia has been one of Ukraine's most prominent supporters after Russia's invasion, and has funneled about $1.8 billion to the country in military, economic, and humanitarian support

0: over the past 4 years. That seems to have coincided with a campaign of Russian espionage in Australia. In 2024, two Russian-born Australian citizens, married couple Kira and Igor Korolev, were arrested and accused of allegedly attempting to gather and send state secrets to Russia. In June, the charges against them were upgraded to conspiracy to commit espionage. ASIO director Mike Burgess said his agency had forced out a hive of spies from an unnamed country in 2022. They were said to be trying to covertly recruit Australians and steal sensitive information. Multiple media outlets later reported that Russia was the country running that network, although ASIO has never publicly confirmed this. Last month, the Australian Signals Directorate, the ASD, and nearly two dozen partner agencies issued a joint warning accusing Russian-linked hackers of targeting critical Australian industries, including defence, communications, energy, and financial services. In 2018, the Turnbull government announced it was expelling two Russian diplomats who it said were undeclared intelligence operatives as part of a global action against Moscow over an alleged nerve attack on a former Russian spy living in the UK. This year, authorities also charged three Chinese nationals with trying to gather intelligence on a Canberra Buddhist group for Chinese security agencies. And that article was Federal Police Charge Russian-Australian Man with Foreign Interference Offence by Stephen Jedzik and Iwa Staziska from the ABC.
1: Reparations not ruled out for aid workers' death in Gaza. This article by Lucinda Garbutt-Young from the New Daily. Israel has indicated it is open to reparations for the family of killed Australian aid worker Zomi Frankum, as the federal government backs an independent investigation into her death. Frankum's aid convoy was targeted by airstrikes in April 2024 while working with colleagues to deliver food and basic supplies in the Gaza Strip. The Israeli military on Thursday announced it had found there was no suspicion of criminal misconduct surrounding the Australian's death, despite a previous finding there had been failures in how it was carried out. Israeli Ambassador Hillel Newman was summoned to Parliament House on Thursday morning to explain the outcome of the two-year investigation. He told ABC's RN Today, "Israel is open to discussions of a legal aspect. We can share information with legal teams of Australia. And the aspect of reparations can be checked, definitely." Newman said a request needed to be made before Israel could investigate potential reparations. Prime Minister Anthony Albanese labelled Israel's response to the attack as a so-called and nothing to see here report. Australia deserves better, he told ABC's 7:30 programme. There's a need for a far more transparent and clear explanation from the Israeli government. Albanese said he would work with Frankum's family to call for an independent review into the attack. He said, "We will press the Israeli government. The direction we have said today, we'll discuss with Ms. Frankum's family. They deserve to be consulted on these issues, and we'll do that, and then we'll make an announcement in the coming days." Frankum's family said the findings were a miscarriage of justice and an insult to her legacy. Israel has also refused to release audio from the drone strikes that targeted the aid convoy. Zomi and her colleagues deserve more than an internal opaque process that ends with a short statement by the Israeli military absolving their soldiers of criminal wrongdoing, Frankum's family said in a statement. Penny Wong on Thursday condemned the actions of Israel, saying they fell short of the accountability Australia expected. A spokeswoman for the Foreign Affairs Minister said she spoke with her Israeli counterpart, Gideon Saar, later that night. The statement released today reads, "The minister conveyed Australia's view and expectations as she did with the Israeli ambassador." Calls grew throughout the day for Newman to be expelled from Australia over his refusal to apologise for Frankham's death. Pro-Palestine advocates, including Greens Senator Maureen Faruqi and the Jewish Council of Australia, also demanded sanctions be placed on Israel. The Jewish Council's executive director, Sarah Schwartz, said in a statement, "Penny Wong says this decision falls short of the accountability we expect. She is right. So why is the response to a complete failure of accountability just a stern word to the ambassador?" Wong maintained that ties with Israel are important for advancing Australia's diplomatic interests. And that article was from The New Daily by Lucinda Garbutt-Young, "Reparations Not Ruled Out for Aid Workers' Death in Gaza."
0: Rents surge past wages as rental affordability plummets under Albanese government. This article from The Australian by Thomas Henry and Noah Yim. Rental affordability has plummeted since the Albanese government took office, with rent inflation far outstripping wage growth during its term so far, as warnings mount over further spikes off the back of the government's budget tax changes. Despite Housing Minister Claire O'Neill's stated ambition of making it better to rent, rental inflation has far outstripped wage growth over the 17 quarters since the government's 2022 election. Under the tenure of the three previous prime ministers, Scott Morrison, Malcolm Turnbull, and Tony Abbott, wages grew faster than average rents. The analysis came as the boss of OpenCore, an Australian property investment group, told The Australian that Jim Chalmers' budget tax changes would put pressure on an already strained rental market, claiming his business's property management arm had already started to see rental increases since the May budget. It's pretty basic math, isn't it? If we're below 2% vacancy rate in any capital city, you can put rents up. I've got a property management company with 2,500 properties across Perth, Brisbane and Melbourne. Since the government budget announcement, rents are going up at $40 a week, OpenCore Chief Executive Cam McClellan said. There's a housing problem, so the government slapped a housing tax on it. That's a reflex, and the public buys it because it looks like action. It works for them. But the reality is, it just raises revenue. The government will come under more pressure on housing after the Greens got support to set up a Senate inquiry into social housing, which opposition housing spokesman Andrew Bragg indicated he would use to prosecute his case that Labor has completely failed on housing. Angus Taylor told The Australian that under Labor, rents have raced ahead of wages, and that means Aussies are working harder just to keep a roof over their heads. Under the Coalition, wages grew faster than rents, while under Labor, rents have grown far faster than wages, the opposition leader said. Labor has piled pressure onto the housing market with too much migration and too few homes, and now it's toxic property taxes. Its toxic property taxes risk pushing rents up by as much as 30%. A spokeswoman for Ms. O'Neill said Angus Taylor wants to go to the next election promising to bring back investor tax breaks so renters miss out on owning their own home. So much for caring about renters. Labor is building more homes, strengthening renters' rights, and helping more renters become homeowners, she said. That's the best way to put downward pressure on rents over time. Ms. O'Neill and the Treasurer have stood by Treasury, modelling that rents would rise by only $2 a week due to the tax changes. NAB and Ray White analysis said new investors in existing property who would be without negative gearing and the capital gains discount, would have to raise their rent by 30% if housing prices remain steady. According to fresh figures from Australia's largest property company, Ray White, tenants in some of Labor's most marginal seats have weathered rent rises between $4,000 a year and $6,500 a year over the last 12 months. The median rents for units in Nightcliffe, Rapid Creeve and Driver, suburbs in Luke Gosling's seat of Solomon, have jumped 25% in the past year, leaving the average tenant paying $150 a week more for their rent. Mr. Gosling, who holds the Northern Territory seat on a margin of 1.31%, spent last month embroiled in scandal after he was charged for the alleged assault of the Northern Territory Administrator, David Connolly. Newly elected backbencher Emma Comer also scored a mention with unit renters in Deception Bay, a suburb in her electorate of Petrie, held on to a 1.17% margin, copping a 15% hike in their rents over the last year. Rents on houses in the Queensland suburb of Newport and Castledine, also in the seat of Petrie, jumped on average by $100 a week over the last 12 months. More affluent areas likely to be key battlegrounds for the Liberals and Teal independents also recorded significant increases in rental rates. Rents on units in Sydney's Lindfield jumped by $100 a week on average, while in Gordon and Roseville, tenants were being charged $90 a week more when compared to the year before. Those suburbs sit in the seat of Bradfield, won by Teal independent Nicolette Boll by 26 votes at the last election. Tenants renting an average unit in Nedlands and Doubleview, suburbs in WA independent Kate Cheney's seat of Curtin, had their rents increased by $125 over the past year. The average rent house on a house in Nedlands jumped by $200, an 18% rise over the past year. According to the most recent Cotality data, every capital city across the country had a vacancy rate below 2%. It comes as fresh ABS data showed unemployment jumping to near five-year highs of 4.5%, with nearly 16,000 people losing their jobs as the Reserve Bank's three interest rate hikes weigh on the labour market. The data, showing a cooling jobs market, was consistent with wage growth data released earlier in the week, showing private sector wages falling to their lowest levels since the Albanese government took office. We see these figures on the margin, suggesting the jobs market is loosening just a bit faster than the RBA had been expecting, HSBC chief economist Paul Bloxham said. The unemployment rate may be trending up a bit faster and wage growth is a bit softer, although the minimum wage decision for award wage rises will come into play from 1st July, which could lift wages momentum a bit. And that article by Thomas Henry and Noah Yim from The Australian was Rent Surge Past Wages as Rental Affordability Plummets Under Albanese Government.
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1: Origin Energy says bank account details of 60 customers accessed in July data breach by David Taylor and Kate Ensworth from ABC. Origin Energy says as many as 60 customers had their full bank account numbers accessed by a hacker in July. Last month, Origin confirmed a major cybersecurity breach affecting approximately 900,000 current and former customers. The company has also updated the public, saying that for those 900,000 customers affected by the July security breach, information accessed included some combination of name, address, date of birth, contact phone number, account, and other information about the customer's personal circumstances, as well as the last four digits of a credit card or the last three digits of a bank account. The hacker, Origin has confirmed, also accessed numbers associated with government concession schemes or programs, affecting approximately 15,000 customers in total. The criminal investigation into the breach is still ongoing, Origin Energy CEO Frank Calabria said. He said in a statement, "We have substantially completed our review into the information accessed for each affected customer, and our priority is completing our notifications to them and providing support. We have taken several steps to enhance the security of our systems to prevent future incidents of this kind." The update from the energy company comes after authorities traced the cyber hack to a call center in the Philippines, with the investigation linking the breach to a former Accenture employee in Manila. Accenture works with Origin to run its call centers, but a spokesperson for the company declined to comment on the Origin incident when contacted by the ABC. Origin Energy confirmed to the ABC that the alleged hacker had not leaked or disclosed any customer data to the public. The breach was first reported by the Australian in July when the alleged hacker sent a sample of 50 customer records containing names, addresses, emails, dates of birth, phone numbers, and billing histories. Only after the Australian sent that information to Origin Energy did the company alert authorities to a potential security breach. The data breach is believed to be the largest known incident experienced by an Australian energy retailer. A cyber incident in September 2022 resulted in details of hundreds of Energy Australia customers being exposed. Origin Energy customers had reported delays in receiving their energy bills in the days before the data breach was confirmed. However, the company said it was not connected to the incident. Origin is one of the several major Australian companies to experience a security breach after Qantas suffered a major hack in 2025 and Optus and Medibank experienced breaches in 2022. On Wednesday, Quest Apartment Hotels became the latest business to experience a security breach that affected customers' data. And that article was from the ABC, written by David Taylor and Kate Ainsworth. Origin Energy says bank account details of 60 customers accessed in July data breach.
0: Catholic Schools New South Wales CEO Dallas McInerney sacked after fronting Anti-Corruption Commission by Chantal Alcoury from the ABC. Catholic Schools New South Wales CSNSW has sacked Chief Executive Dallas McInerney days after he appeared before a state corruption watchdog inquiry. Mr. McInerney is a key person of interest in the New South Wales Independent Commission Against Corruption, ICAC, investigation. The inquiry is examining allegations that he potentially broke New South Wales donation laws by directing hundreds of thousands of dollars through sham invoices to a right-wing Liberal Party faction known as the New South Wales Reformers. Mr. McInerney had temporarily stood aside as head of CSNSW after ICAC announced it was examining whether the organisation made donations that were arranged and approved by him, were not declared, exceeded legal limits, and were used to recruit Liberal Party members or renew existing memberships. CSNSW has authority over almost 600 Catholic schools across the state. In a statement, the CSNSW board said it unanimously determined that it had lost confidence in Mr. McInerney's ability to lead organization into the future and had therefore terminated his employment. Counsel assisting the commission stated that there was no suggestion that CSNSW is responsible for the alleged conduct being investigated by the commission, nor that any CSNSW board or executive were aware of the alleged actions of Mr. McInerney, the board said. The matters that are the subject of the inquiry are, though, of deep concern to CSNSW and to its stakeholders. On Monday, Mr. McInerney conceded it was unlikely he would return to CSNSW. 8 weeks of public hearings by the ICAC that could change the New South Wales Liberal Party forever began on Monday. During his third day of evidence, Mr. McInerney also admitted to wiping his phone pad and iPad, despite knowing the devices could contain messages relevant to the inquiry. I knew what I was doing. The factory reset is a factory reset, Mr. McInerney told the commission. He said nobody instructed him to perform a factory reset and that he had not consulted his lawyers or CSNSW about the implication of doing so. Mr. McInerney also told the probe he returned both devices to CSNSW after wiping them, despite the organisation not having asked for their return. Counsel assisting the commission, Peggy Dwyer, SC, labelled his actions as a transparent attempt to destroy evidence. And that article was Catholic Schools New South Wales CEO Dallas McInerney sacked after fronting Anti-Corruption Commission by Chantal Alcoury from the ABC.
1: And now from WA Today by Rob Harris, Fiona Brown declares triumph after $1.48 million settlement stemming from Higgins' case. Fiona Brown has declared she ultimately triumphed over those who tore her down, while warning federal parliament must overhaul the way it treats staff caught in political crossfire. The former Liberal staffer case brings to a close one of the final pieces of litigation arising from the Brittany Higgins affair, which has spawned multiple court cases, investigations and compensation claims since it erupted in 2021. She received a $1.48 million settlement from the Commonwealth after reaching an agreement to end her workplace claim, she revealed in a statement tabled in the Senate yesterday afternoon. Brown, a former chief of staff to the then Defence Industry Minister Linda Reynolds, launched federal court proceedings against the Commonwealth after becoming embroiled in the political storm surrounding Higgins's allegation she was raped by former colleague Bruce Learman inside Parliament House in 2019. Brown said her year-long legal battle had left her with chronic PTSD and depression and accused the parliamentary system of failing to protect staff caught in political crossfire. Brown said, "The girl from Earlwood was the underdog in the race. I feel I have ultimately triumphed over those who tore me down. With my reputation restored, restitution secured, I have been given a second chance at life." But she said the settlement should not be the end of the matter, calling for systemic reform to Parliament's workplace protections and clearer boundaries around parliamentary privilege. Brown said parliamentary privilege, a set of powers that shield politicians from legal action, had protected politicians who spoke about her while she had no equivalent right of reply. "Parliamentarians were protected while they spoke about me freely," she said. "I listened from my own workplace to parliamentarians debating accusations and offering commentary about me. Not one of them ever asked me for my account." Brown said comments made under parliamentary privilege fed into a torrent of social media abuse and contributed to her isolation in both her community and workplace. She said ministerial staff were thrust into the political hothouse of Parliament with few rights of their own when disputes arose involving powerful political figures. The same institutional barriers that constrained me remain today. For the next person who finds themselves where I was, she said, under the current system, I fear it will happen again. Her claim alleged that the Commonwealth failed to protect her after she was drawn into the political fallout, and that senior figures in then Prime Minister Scott Morrison's office failed to allow her to publicly defend herself against allegations that she had participated in a political cover-up. The settlement avoids a trial that threatened to reopen the affair and place Morrison and senior advisers under oath. Brown said the new Parliamentary Workplace Support Service would need to demonstrate that it was serious about resolving staff complaints rather than simply creating another layer of legislation and bureaucracy. She said, public confidence in Parliament as a workplace and in the new Parliamentary Workplace Support Service specifically depends on demonstrated, not merely legislated, seriousness about resolving staff complaints. Brown said she had made repeated attempts to resolve her claim without going to court, including seeking mediation and providing the Commonwealth with a detailed claim package. She eventually launched federal court proceedings in March 2025, but faced a trial that was not scheduled until April 2027. She said she decided to settle for personal and practical reasons, including the serious illness of her husband, Ninian, who has been fighting aggressive cancer alongside heart problems for the past year. Her age was another factor. Brown said, at 63, there is more road behind me than ahead of me. I did not want to spend what remains of it fighting a case to my last breath. The $1.48 million settlement includes $450,000 in general damages for hurt, humiliation and distress, $490,000 for lost future earning capacity and employment opportunities, and $40,000 for medical and related expenses. The Commonwealth will also contribute up to $500,000 towards her legal costs. Brown said the settlement fell well short of fully compensating her, with an expert forensic accountant valuing her lost earnings and pension benefits at up to $2.8 million. There was no apology, and the Commonwealth denied her allegations and made no admission of liability. In 2024, Federal Court Justice Michael Lee, in a defamation case brought by Lerman against Channel 10 and reporter Lisa Wilkinson, found on the balance of probabilities that Lerman had sexually assaulted Higgins. In 2022, Lerman's criminal trial in the ACT was aborted after jury misconduct. And that article was by Rob Harris from WA Today. Fiona Brown declares triumph after $1.48 million settlement stemming from Higgins' case. And this is the National News Hour, heard around the country on Vision Australia Radio, VA Radio and digital, and online at varadio.org. After the break, we'll return with more news stories, including calls for probe into the role of a Christian sect in the 2025 federal election, union organisers removed by BHP, and how the traumatic Hiker mix-up unfolded.
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1: Welcome back. You're with me, Leslie Heinzman, and joining me today is Millie Ingate. 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
0: Calls for probe into Christian sect's election role. This article from Michael West Media. Members of a Christian sect should be investigated over claims it attempted to disrupt the 2025 federal election, ministers say. A parliamentary inquiry will probe the Exclusive Brethren today over claims it paid far-right activists to disrupt appearances of the Albanese government on the campaign trail. The inquiry is also examining wider efforts by the Exclusive Brethren during the election as part of campaigning for the coalition. Members of the sect normally do not vote. Home Affairs Minister Tony Burke said the allegations were chilling. No one should underestimate the significance of a democracy as cherished as ours, shifting to a pathway where physical intimidation gets paid for because of your political views, he told reporters in Canberra. We need to draw a line under this. We need to make sure that if this is what has happened in the 2025 election, that it is an aberration that is rejected by everybody today. There is too much at stake. Mr. Burke said the allegations were more alarming in the context of rising security threats levelled at federal politicians. The sharpest escalation I've seen in terms of the risk is where the physical intimidation might become something that is a fee for service, he said. The Brethren's director, Lloyd Grimshaw, said the church had been subjected to extraordinary attacks. He said while members of the sect participated in the election, they did not do so of their own volition. They did this under their own steam and under their own name, not my church's, he told the inquiry. But some people did get involved and they brought friends. Mr. Grimshaw disputed claims the church donated to or organised donations for political parties. Neither my church nor any of its directors, including me, made any reportable donations to anyone, he said. We agree reform is needed to help prevent aggressive conduct, deliberate obstruction, and intimidating behaviour at electoral booths. We call on the AEC to issue guidance, making it explicitly clear that it is unacceptable for any volunteers to be singled out, insulted or discriminated against based on their religion. Federal Minister Mark Butler said the claims of disruption by sect members could set a dangerous precedent. Everyone understands this could get quite dangerous if random people are being paid to go in and create trouble, he told ABC Radio. It doesn't take much imagination to think about this becoming really quite dangerous. Coalition front bencher Michael McCormack also called for the investigation into the claims. Whether it's the Plymouth Brethren or unions or whoever, they have a duty of care and a level of respect that they should bring to the parliamentary procedure and democratic procedure. That is not happening at the moment, he told ABC Radio. It shouldn't happen from anybody. It shouldn't happen from any side of politics. It shouldn't happen, full stop. And that article was Calls for Probe into Christian Sect's Election Role from Michael West Media.
1: And from the ABC, an article by Kimberly Putland. Union organisers removed by BHP at Port Hedland operations. Fresh tensions have erupted between unions and BHP during a visit by union officials to the miners' Port Hedland operations on Thursday. The ETU, or Electrical Trades Union, claims three elected union representatives, two from the ETU and one from the Australian Workers' Union, were illegally removed from site during a right of entry visit for failing to comply with an order to sit down in a room that had no sitting space. BHP accused the union reps of aggressive behaviour towards a female BHP employee who asked them to comply with the order. It comes amid an ongoing industrial dispute at the port, with the miner and unions locked in negotiations that have seen strikes of varying severity. According to the ETU, the organisers were preparing to address a meeting of workers when a manager instructed them to sit down in a room with no surface on which to sit. They were removed by security guards and met at the front of the terminal by police. A BHP spokesperson said anyone entering BHP sites was required to comply with rules. Aggressive behaviour is never tolerated in our workplaces, a BHP spokesperson told the ABC. In the interests of maintaining a safe and respectful workplace, we have a responsibility to uphold standards of behaviour, which are respectful of everyone on site. WA Police confirmed officers were called to a BHP facility yesterday morning, but said they had no interactions with union members and had laid no charges and no investigations were pending. The union said its officials were always civil, peaceful and efficient when visiting work sites and accused BHP of a disgraceful smear against people who were illegally prevented from doing their job. The decision of BHP management to use security guards to effect the removal of workers' elected representatives is a flagrant breach of the Fair Work Act and of International Labour Organization conventions on freedom of association. ETUWA State Secretary Adam Woodage said, "We will be applying to the federal court for redress for this illegal act." The Fair Work Commission has declined to comment as the matter is destined for court. The stoush comes after reports surfaced of an incident in which a contractor's arm was crushed, resulting in a broken elbow at BHP's Port Hedland operations on the same weekend some unionised BHP staff downed tools. At the reported time of the incident, ship-loading workers from the Australian Workers' Union were in the midst of a work stoppage. The ABC understands the incident happened in an area that was not affected by the strikes during a scheduled maintenance shutdown. BHP and WorkSafe confirmed the incident had been reported and was under investigation both internally and by the regulator. Safety is paramount across all BHP operations, a BHP spokesperson said. We investigate all on-site injuries to determine the cause and establish improved work practices if needed. And that article was from the ABC by Kimberly Putland, union organisers removed by BHP at Port Hedland operations.
0: From cracking a beer to tears, how traumatic hiker mix-up unfolded. This article from the New Daily. The father of missing hiker Lily Hooper cracked a beer and was celebrating after being mistakenly told his daughter had been found alive. Minutes later, Jim Hooper and Lily's mum, Kiralee, were pulled aside and told of the devastating communication mix-up, that their daughter was actually dead. The Daily Telegraph reports Jim Hooper slumped into a chair and buried his head in his hands while Kiralee broke down crying. Media cameras were at the command post on Thursday when the traumatic bungle unfolded, capturing the shift from elation to heartache. Earlier, Hooper had punched the air in triumph after New South Wales police officers told him his daughter had been found. Lily is alive. My girl is alive. She's coming home. She's coming home, he told the Daily Telegraph. I knew something was going to happen today. She's a tough kid. They're going to get her now. She'd be going straight to the hospital, I'd say. I've been beside myself for the last 8 days. I've just been told minutes ago they found her. Kiralee, 50, said, it's taken a bit of time, but they found her. She's alive. I'm over the moon. But 10 minutes later, Lily's inconsolable loved ones were hunched over in sudden grief. Police and the emergency service will review their communication protocols after the tragic mix-up. New South Wales Police Commissioner Mal Lanyon apologised for the embarrassment and confusion caused by the miscommunication that had turned elation into deflation. He committed the force to reviewing the communications failure alongside the State Emergency Service. I've spoken to the Commissioner of the SES. Together, we will look at the communication, obviously with a view to improving that, he said. This is not a circumstance I would like to see repeated. Communication is always a challenge, and in remote areas from time to time, it can be challenging to get the right communication through. We want to make sure it's as simple and accurate as possible. Lanyon apologised for any additional trauma caused to the family, who had expressed their relief to media while believing Hooper to be alive. The miscommunication wound its way through police ranks to New South Wales Premier Chris Minns on Thursday. Minns expressed relief at the initial reports of Hooper's survival during a parliamentary hearing before having to rescind his statements. Lanyon said the message would have gone through police commands. The normal process, it goes through a range of police commands to the Minister for Police and then to the Premier's office, he said. Minns later issued a statement apologising to the family. I genuinely believed I was sharing good news, he said. I am profoundly sorry to think anything I said may have added to their heartbreak at an already devastating time. Hooper disappeared on August 12 after leaving her home to go on a hike. The teenager from Oakdale in Sydney, southwest, did not return that night and could not be contacted on her mobile phone, triggering a wide-scale search. Nearly 1,000 searches scoured the dense Natai National Park for signs of the 18-year-old over 8 days before a volunteer found her body on Thursday morning. Her car was discovered at Bonham Peak Trail Head on the night she went missing. Earlier on Thursday, Assistant Commissioner Joseph Cassar said the teenager was found a long way from her vehicle. I can't give you the exact distance, but it wasn't on a clear, walkable track, he said. It's thick, dense bush, and a lot of it is steep cliff area. And that article was From Cracking a Beer to Tears, How Traumatic Hiker Mix-Up Unfolded, from the New Daily.
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1: Health warning as audit finds drinks contain more than double the recommended sugar limit. This article from 7 News by Sarah Kessler. Australians are consuming more than double the amount of the recommended sugar limit, with experts concerned the trend could raise the risk of 13 types of cancers. Popular drinks such as soft drinks, energy drinks, and sports drinks sold in Australian supermarkets contain as much as 2.5 times the daily limit of sugar in a single serve, an audit by the Food for Health Alliance found. It found Coca-Cola Classic and Solo Original Lemon were amongst the worst offenders and contained about 16 teaspoons of sugar in each bottle. A 500 milliliter bottle of Monster Energy Green was found to have 4.2 teaspoons of sugar. V Energy 500 milliliter bottles had 13.4 teaspoons of sugar, and Red Bull energy drinks had 12.7 teaspoons in a 473 milliliter bottle. The World Health Organization says just 6 teaspoons are the recommended daily limit for good health outcomes, with a maximum limit of 12 teaspoons of sugar per day. Sugary drinks continue to be the leading source of added sugar in Australians' diet, Food for Health Alliance Executive Manager Jane Martin said. Each year, sugary drinks companies sell more than 1.3 billion litres of sugary drinks to Australians, the equivalent of 530 Olympic swimming pools. Martin said there is strong evidence that links sugary drink consumption to worrying health issues such as heart disease, type 2 diabetes, kidney and liver conditions. It can also lead to mental health conditions and to long-term weight gain and obesity, which experts say raises the risk for 13 types of cancer. Sugary drinks can also lead to harmful and costly preventable dental conditions, with the combination of high sugar content and acidity leading to cavities, enamel erosion, and irreversible dental damage and sensitivity. Sugary drinks are a major contributor to poor oral health and increase the risk of tooth decay across all age groups, Australian Dental Association's Dr. Monarchy Farrelly said. Tooth decay is one of the most common and preventable health conditions, yet it continues to place a significant burden on individuals, families and the health system. Supporting Australians to reduce their intake of sugary drinks is an important preventative health measure. The audit comes as new research by Cancer Council Victoria shows 77% of Australians surveyed support government action to push sugary drink companies to reduce the sugar content of their products. Martin said it may take intervention from government for companies to reduce the amount of sugar in these drinks. Research showed 77% of Australians surveyed support government action to push sugary drink companies to reduce the sugar content. She said sugary drink companies pack their products with excessive amounts of sugar and relentlessly target Australian consumers with promotions and marketing to make us want to buy them. It's no wonder consumption of these drinks remains high. With big profits to be made from these drinks, we know companies won't stop making and pushing these products on Australian families on their own. It's time for governments to intervene through regulation and incentives to stop these companies from continuing to profit at the expense of Australians' health. Leading dementia experts have branded soft drinks a bullet to your brain, after research suggested cutting them out of regular diets could help lower the risk of cognitive decline. Brain and dementia expert Dr. Helena Popovich said sugary soft drinks were among the worst things people could consume for brain health. She told Sunrise, "They deliver a massive amount of sugar in a short amount of time. It impairs communication between brain cells and negatively affects gene expression in our brain." The warning comes after the World Health Organization, WHO, recently released new evidence-based guidelines, estimating about 45% of dementia cases are linked to modifiable risk factors and may be preventable. The WHO estimated about 57 million people around the world have dementia, with some 10 million more diagnosed each year, costing the global economy an estimated $1.3 trillion annually. There are nearly 500,000 Australians living with dementia, with Alzheimer's disease the most common form, estimated to account for 60 to 70% of cases globally. And that article was from 7 News by Sarah Kessler. Health warning as audit finds drinks contain more than double the recommended sugar limit.
0: Melbourne has kept a multi-million dollar cost blowout secret for 4 years. It can finally be revealed. This article from the Herald Sun by Brendan Kearns. Ratepayers were kept in the dark for nearly 4 years as Melbourne Council's Queen Victoria Market Renewal quietly blew its budget by $37.6 million, with traders demanding answers as major works remain unfinished. A secret $37 million budget blowout in Melbourne's overhaul of the Queen Victoria Market, QVM, can finally be revealed nearly 4 years after it was covertly approved by Council. The QVM's Precinct Renewal Program, a multi-year effort to upgrade ageing vendor facilities, was originally allocated a $308 million budget in 2017 before being reduced to $268 million in 2020 during the peak of pandemic-era cost-cutting measures. But in December 2022, the budget was restored to a higher $305.6 million figure to support delivery of the full scope of the renewal. However, ratepayers were never told about the 2022 increase, with upcoming council meeting papers disclosing that the town hall spent nearly 4 years presenting progress updates to ratepayers based on that defunct $268 million funding limit. Council has justified keeping the subsequent $37.6 million budget blowout confidential by citing local government laws that allow commercial details to be suppressed, which could have prejudiced Council's commercial position. Friends of Queen Victoria Market President Mary Lou Howie said Melburnians deserve to know exactly what benchmark the Council was using. Council approved a $305.6 million budget in 2022, but continued publicly reporting against a superseded $268 million figure. 4 years later, major works remain unfinished, Ms. Howie said. Melburnians still have not been told what the complete renewal will cost, when it will be finished, or what has been added or removed from the original program. Council has become very good at reporting what it built and what it spent, but it still has not shown whether it delivered what it promised. The newly released financial reconciliation shows that the city has already spent $237.6 million of the $305.6 million total, approximately 78% of the total budget across more than a decade of works. Completed works to date include the extensive structural restoration of the market's iconic heritage sheds, the launch of the new Queen's Food Hall in 2023, the Munro Community Hub development, and pedestrian-friendly streetscape upgrades along Ferry Street and Dalley Lane. Town Hall reported in the new documented that the current $305.6 million funding pool only covers these immediate operational upgrades and does not include any construction funding for the grandest elements of the precinct plan. Major final phases, including the creation of a 1.8 hectare public space, open space known as Market Square, and the multi-use Queen's Corner building remain in early planning stages and will require entirely separate, yet to be secured, funding sources. Contractors are currently finalising the construction of the program's new trader shed that is currently 90% complete and on track for delivery in late 2026. But that centrepiece underground storage facility is already mired in controversy after excavation works hit the local water table, causing significant water leaks in the two lower basement levels. Furious market vendors are threatening to boycott the new four-level complex over fears that persistent humidity from the leaks will breed mould in the concrete, rendering the space unusable for fresh fruit, vegetables, meat and fish. A City of Melbourne spokeswoman said, "We're making the biggest investment in Queen Victoria Market's history, creating better facilities for traders, attracting more visitors, and making the market better for everyone. We're proud to be delivering this major renewal program and look forward to the next milestone, opening the new trader's shed by the end of the year." And that article was, "Melbourne has kept a multi-million dollar cost blowout secret for 4 years. It can finally be revealed." That article in the Herald Sun by Brenda Kearns.
1: 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My name is Leslie Heinzman, reading today with Millie Ingate. 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
1: Welcome to Top End News on Vision Australia Radio, featuring articles compiled from the NT News and ABC Online for the 21st of August 2026. I'm Jim McMahon and I will be your reader today. Today's program includes items on why farmers are undervalued and overstressed and NT stellar tourism win. Turning to our first article, and this is written by Ryan Curley, tougher laws for drink drivers. New laws will give Northern Territory Police and courts more power when dealing with drug and drink driving as the government attempts to crack down on dangerous behaviour on Territory roads. The move comes as the Territory grapples with a road toll crisis. 23 lives lost this year alone and 38 last year, prompting the government to overhaul its approach to dangerous driving. Through a flurry of changes and reforms, police will soon have the ability to conduct passive roadside breath tests for drink driving, using a handheld breathalyzer device without a straw to assess drivers' blood alcohol levels. The announcement comes on the eve of Chief Minister and Police Minister Leah Fenichario addressing the annual NT Police Association conference. Motorists caught drink driving or drug driving for a second time, regardless of how much time has passed between offences, will have their vehicle impounded for 14 days. A new offence will also be created for high-range drink and drug driving, with high-range drink driving determined by blood alcohol levels equal to or greater than 0.15%. This will allow police to charge one offence with stronger penalties. Hooning is also facing a crackdown, with multiple dangerous driving offences to be added to a new tier of serious hooning offences. Drivers charged with serious hooning offences will have their vehicle immediately impounded for 7 days, with every repeat offence adding a further 7 days. This is an increase on the previous law, under which a first hooning offence resulted in only a 48-hour impoundment. In January, after two utes featured in Darwin's Variety Ute Run were impounded, Acting Senior Sergeant Aaron Evans from the Territory Road Policing Division warned that drivers caught hooning would have their vehicles seized and could face further penalties. "We remind all road users that hooning behaviour is dangerous and will not be tolerated," said Mr. Evans. Vehicles will be subject to seizure and impounding, and the drivers will receive further penalties as applicable under Territory law. The Chief Minister said the changes were a direct result of listening to police and understanding their need on the front line. "These reforms are the result of my government listening to police, who have told me that they need these changes," she said. "We are backing in our police by giving them better power to do their job. Community safety is our number one priority, and we are proud to be delivering better powers for police." The reforms are expected to go before Parliament next week. NT drivers are 4 times more likely to die on the road than the national average. Earlier this year, the government called on Territorians to address this through immediate behaviour change via its Lives Worth Living campaign. And that was tougher laws for drink drivers. NT's stellar win for tourism. And this article was written by Ryan Curley. The Territory is set to become a home to the third international dark sky sanctuary in Australia, following in the footsteps of the Jump Up in Queensland and the Arkaroola Wilderness Sanctuary in South Australia. The new sanctuary will call the Barkly region home, as the government hopes to drive more tourism to the area. As one of 23 sanctuaries in the world, the attribution is no easy feat. Spanning 1,800 hectares and sitting just 100 kilometres from Tennant Creek, the Kalu Kalu Conservation Reserve is already one of Australia's most recognisable landscapes, famous for the renowned Devil's Marbles, as well as its extraordinary night skies. Now, as a certified protected area that preserves and protects dark sites through the responsible lighting policies and public education, Kalu Kalu Conservation Reserve will become one of the Territory's top international destinations. It will offer opportunities for daytime and nighttime stargazing, astronomy, and outdoor recreation. The sanctuary is delivered in line with NT government's attempt to build the Barkly Astro and Space Tourism offering ahead of the 2028 total solar eclipse, when parts of the Barkly will experience up to 4 minutes and 57 seconds with the sun completely blocked.

blocked by the moon. Earlier in the year, the territory was also named as the 14th best place in the world to witness the event, making the Dark Sky Sanctuary the perfect place to catch a glimpse of history. The announcement follows the new investment opportunities announced for the Tennant Creek Telegraph Station, opening the door to boutique heritage accommodation, which leverages the Barkly history, landscapes and dark sky tourism appeal. Member for Barkly, Stephen Eddington, said the world is starting to figure out the beauty of the Barkly region. "This is fantastic news for our region and for the territory," he said. "Now the world is discovering what locals already know. There's nothing like getting out across the Barkly to enjoy natural beauty, warm hospitality and unique history that set the territory apart." Minister for Tourism and Hospitality and Minister for Parks and Wildlife, Marie-Claire Boothby, said the international recognition was another huge opportunity for the Barkly and proof that there's nowhere like the Northern Territory. "This is an absolutely stellar achievement. It's a big deal for tourism in the Barkly," Ms. Boothby said. "It's yet another reason why the Northern Territory truly is one-of-a-kind destination. Our night skies are some of the darkest in the world, with a practically uninterrupted view of the Milky Way, a stargazer's dream. With wide open spaces like Kalu Kalu, there's no shortage of exceptional viewing and investment opportunities in the Barkly." And that was NT's stellar win for tourism. Motorist in drug test had $100,000, and this article is by Nathaniel Chambers. NT police have arrested a man, 32, who allegedly tested positive to a prohibited drug during a traffic stop that also uncovered more than $100,000 in cash. Officers from the Territory Road Policing Division found the money when they stopped a vehicle in Palmerston for drug and alcohol testing at about 10:50 a.m. on Wednesday. The driver allegedly returned a positive roadside result for a prohibited drug and was then arrested so a secondary drug analysis could be conducted. Officers searched the man's vehicle, where they allegedly found $108,000 in cash. The Territory Road Policing Division and the Dog Operations Unit then went to the man's hotel room, where they found a further $29,600 in cash and a quantity of drugs. The man was remanded in custody to appear in Darwin local court on Thursday. He has been charged with possessing a Schedule 1 dangerous drug in a trafficable quantity and supplying a Schedule 1 dangerous drug in a commercial quantity. Other charges, including driving with a prohibited drug in his body, driving a vehicle while unlicensed, receiving or possessing tainted property, and breaching bail. Police investigations are ongoing. And that was motorist in drug test had $100,000 cash. Why we get super regret. Millions of Australians who access their superannuation early now wish they hadn't. One in four Australians, 24%, say they have withdrawn money from their superannuation before retirement, according to Finder. Alarmingly, 43% of those who access their super early say they regret doing so. Medical expenses were the most common reason, with 9% assessing their super to pay for treatment. Another 8% say they tapped their retirement savings during the COVID pandemic. And that was why we get super regret. Alleged 9.3 million kingpin named. This article is written by Harry Brill. Yes, he's our kingpin for this operation. That's how Corey Borton described the businessman his team arrested in a $9.3 million sting this week. Facing the media on Thursday morning, for the first time, the detective senior sergeant was able to share with the public the red flags that triggered a secret four-month police operation centred around a Mitchell Street convenience store. The amount of money that was going through certain businesses didn't line up with what the business should be earning, he said. Mr. Borton refrained from giving too much away, but he would say was the operation named Teton remained afoot, despite their primary target in custody with money laundering charges. While Mr. Borton was being peppered with questions, that 33-year-old target, Pakistani national Waqar Ali, was sitting in a cell just a few blocks away at the local courthouse.
While Mr. Boughton declined to share operation particulars, prosecutor Sean Nottle chose to lift the lid and convince Judge Giles O'Brien Hatcher that Mr. Ali couldn't be trusted in the outside world. If you dig a little bit deeper into the intricacies of the situation, the alleged offending period is across 2 years, he said. There are some 200,000 transactions that police allege were conducted either at the direction of or by Mr. Ali. Mr. Nottle claimed Mr. Ali attempted to cover his tracks the same month the operation launched. He sought to transfer the directorship of the primary business to what in fact we will allege is a sham or straw director in order to frustrate any investigation that would link this illicit enterprise back to him, he said. Mr. Ali will find out if his bid for bail is successful on Friday. And that was alleged $9.3 million kingpin named. Hope for way to end skin cancer. And this article was written by Andrew Hedgman. Australia is at the centre of a major melanoma breakthrough, with 2024 Australian of the Year Professor Georgina Long leading a global trial that could reshape treatment after surgery for people at high risk of the cancer returning. A personalised mRNA therapy from Moderna and Merck, used with the immunotherapy drug pembrolizumab, has delivered the first positive result in a late-stage clinical trial for an mRNA cancer treatment. The trial involved patients with high-risk melanoma after their tumours had been removed. Professor Long, joint recipient of the 2024 Australian of the Year Award with Professor Richard Scollier, was the trial's principal investigator and is Medical Director of Melanoma Institute of Australia. She said the findings were a meaningful step forward for patients living with the fear that melanoma could return even after surgery. Even after surgery to remove a melanoma, when it has spread to the lymph nodes and distant parts of the body, there is always a risk that the cancer can return, Professor Long said. These results show that adding intermesrin and pembrolizumab, a type of immunotherapy, significantly reduces the risk of the cancer coming back compared to pembrolizumab alone. For patients with high-risk melanoma, this is a meaningful step forward. The global trial found the combination of intermesrin autogene and the pembrolizumab helped keep melanoma from returning and reduce the risk of it spreading. The study enrolled 1,137 patients with stage 2B, 2C, 3 or 4 cutaneous melanoma who had already had their tumours removed and had not received previous systemic treatment. Participants were randomly assigned to either the personalised mRNA treatment plus pembrolizumab or pembrolizumab on its own over about a year. Professor Long said the treatment is made for each patient individually using a sample of their tumour to map its unique mutations. And that was Hopeful Way to End Skin Cancer. $70,000 to help Todd Mall traders hit by construction. And this article was written by Geary Kazakov. A council-backed voucher scheme for businesses hit by the $14 million Todd Mall redevelopment is being welcomed by local retailers despite calls 2 months ago for the scheme. The Alice Springs Town Council is launching a Todd Mall voucher scheme this Friday to help businesses trade through the upheaval. Todd Mall Traders Association public officer Justin Pangilly welcomed the scheme, believing it would provide a boost to the mall business. The retailer, who runs a home like Alice on the Mall, said he wished the scheme was introduced earlier. We're taking it as a positive. If there was to be any little slight criticism, it probably should have thought of and done it in about June, he said. The council said up to $40 worth of vouchers would be available for registered residents each week. Registered residents can get vouchers totaling $5, $10 or $20 when $20, $50 or $100 vouchers is spent at participating businesses in the mall. The vouchers are available until the $70,000 allocated to the program is exhausted. Mr. Pangilly said he believed the council had set aside enough money for the project, but questioned how much of the difference the vouchers would make. Galleries are going to miss out in their benefits because, let's be honest, they have lovely products, but $5, $10 or $20 off something of those paintings is really going to match much of the dent, is it? He said.
Alice Springs Mayor Asta Hill said the voucher scheme was about encouraging locals to keep choosing Todmore while the works are underway. Whether it's grabbing a coffee, buying a gift, enjoying lunch or picking up something you have your eye on, every visit helps support our local traders, she said. We know construction can be challenging for business, even when the long-term outcome is something the whole community will benefit from. And that was $70,000 to help Todmore traders hit by construction. On Vision Australia Radio, you're listening to Top End News with selected readings from the NT News and ABC Online for 21 August 2026. This next article is from ABC Online. We've had enough. We're going to walk. 60 years on from Vincent Lingiari's Wave Hill protest. To Kalkarindji Gurindjinji traditional owner and elder Rob Roy, the Wave Hill walk-off is one of the most important turning points in Australian history, which ultimately returned his land and more than half of the Northern Territory to Aboriginal people. It's such a historic event because it changed Australia in regard to fair wages. It was one of those pivotal moments, Mr. Roy said. Vincent Lingiari fought against all the odds, and so his legacy will remain hundreds of years from now. He literally changed the whole nation of Australia. This weekend, hundreds of people will converge on the remote community of Karindjiri to celebrate the 60th anniversary of Gurindjiri leader Vincent Lingiari leading 200 Indigenous cattlemen and domestic servants off the station in strike action over their employer, Vesti Brothers' refusal to pay them wages equal to non-Indigenous workers. It came after the Commonwealth Conciliation and Arbitration Commission had in March 1966 ruled Indigenous cattle workers should no longer suffer wage discrimination, but that change would not happen for 3 years. The Gurindji workers' refusal to accept the delay and anger over the cattle station operators' unwillingness to recognise their traditional ownership of the land led to a political struggle that prompted the then Prime Minister Gough Whitlam in 1972 to commit to establish once and for all Aborigines' rights to land. In 1975, Mr. Whitlam ceremonially poured soil from Mr. Lingiari's country into his hands, and in 1976, the federal government passed the Land Rights Act, allowing NT traditional owners to start re-establishing their land ownership through the courts. Mr. Roy said his father was a stockman on Wave Hill and his mother, Mary Ann, was a domestic servant to the station manager, and both parents took part in the walk-off. My parents told me they walked away from the living conditions, he said. It was pretty hard. All they had was tin sheds to cover up from the rain and heat and cold. They got paid in rations, like flour, sugar and tea. There were no proper wages. The old fella Vincent Lingiari told everyone to gather round and he said, we've had enough, we're going to go, we're going to walk. How they were treated, he wanted to break away from that. He wanted to take his people away so they could do things in their own way, on their own land. He said the group who walked off didn't realise their strike would evolve into a full-blown political battle to have their land rights recognised. But Mr. Roy said even now, there was a lot more work to be done to ensure Indigenous communities that have their land rights recognised are benefiting financially and socially. A lot of communities in the Territory and Australia, we're still struggling in regards to medical, housing and education. There's a little bit more fight left over, he said. Across the NT, the recognition of land rights has meant more than $3 billion in royalties have been paid to traditional owners, their representative land councils, and an economic and community development fund by governments and companies. The money comes from traditional owners hosting mines, railway lines, pipelines, and other infrastructure on their land. But Mr. Roy said he wanted to see more young Indigenous people working on their land. A lot of the communities try. We have our own businesses, including the community shop here, he said. I wouldn't say we're that successful yet, but then there's also success in self-determination. Speed of change brought devastating results. In the early 1970s, John Mills was an overseer and relief manager on Wave Hill Station. To him, the legacy of the Wave Hill walk-off is high levels of Indigenous unemployment across the territory,
many communities reliant on government welfare and royalties and with high levels of alcohol-related health and social problems. To me, it was devastating. People went to settlements like Kalkarindji. They lost a lot of purpose in their lives and a lot of their culture, partly because of alcohol and money they didn't know what to do with, he said. Employment statistics from the 2021 census showed Indigenous employment in remote Australia is only 42%. Mr. Mills said before the walk-off, a majority of their workers were Indigenous. Most of the people on the station were gainfully employed and their families lived in camps on the station, he said. The station also provided medical, a school, and all the food was supplied by the station. I can't remember the dollar figure they got paid, but it wasn't much. Being clothed and fed was part of it. He said in the years after the walk-off, the station had few Indigenous staff, a situation that was mirrored across the territory. After the walk-off, we were fairly short-staffed. We employed more white jackaroos and more fencing went up so we didn't need as many people, Mr. Mills said. The camp was closed down because we couldn't afford to pay the Aboriginal staff the going wages and keep them as well. They got paid what they should and the older people got their pensions. To me, for some people, getting that money was their downfall. Wave Hill was a dry station, but we had difficulty keeping people there because as soon as they got paid, they went off to Top Springs to buy grog. I'm not saying things should have changed, but it needed to have been done in a slower and more organised way. Hopes for more Indigenous station workers. From 2008, the NT Cattlemen's Association, NTCA, tried for almost two decades to get more Indigenous people back working on stations through a pastoral real jobs program that it ran with the Indigenous Land and Sea Corporation. But a few years ago, the corporation cut the funding, telling the ABC it had focused its investment where it delivers the greatest benefit to Indigenous held land and Indigenous owners and controlled organisations. NTCA President Romy Carey said the association was hoping to attract funding from the federal or NT governments that would allow it to restart the jobs program. We were providing accredited training and pathways for jobs on cattle stations, or if people decided cattle wasn't for them, assisting them with pathway into other work like civil construction, she said. It was very beneficial for the industry because workforce can be very hard to find and retain in our regional areas, and it was beneficial for our communities who were able to source work close to home and close to country. It is a priority for our membership and our directors to identify opportunities for us to have that program funded again. In Kalkarindji, Mr. Roy said he was happy to see growing numbers of young people, including his niece, working on their country as rangers, managing weeds, feral animals and conservation. But he said he wanted the legacy of the Wave Hill walk-off to be more young people in work. We're pushing for kids to get a better education, whether they want to run a business or get a job to benefit themselves and get a sense of responsibility for looking after the community. And that was, we've had enough, we're going to walk, 60 years on from Vincent Lingiari's Wave Hill protest. Why farmers are undervalued and overstressed. And this article from the NT News is written by Nicole Madigan. More than half of Australian farmers have felt depressed, and one in seven has experienced thoughts of self-harm or suicide, as financial and environmental pressures take an increasingly heavy toll. The 2026 National Farmer Wellbeing Report, released by farmers' own dairy cooperative Norco in partnership with the Black Dog Institute, found 54% of farmers had felt depressed or down in the past 2 years, up from 45% 3 years ago. One in five rated their mental health as poor, while 33% said it had worsened in the past year. Almost a quarter regularly felt anxious or unable to relax, compared with 14% in the previous report. The research, which surveyed 1,022 farmers across Australia, found 84% had experienced periods of high stress or distress related to farming. Repeated natural disasters are adding to the strain, with 91% of farmers affected by at least one disaster in the past 5 years. But the report warns the crisis could have consequences far beyond individual families. More than 9 in 10 farmers believe they are undervalued by Australians, up from 76% in 2023,
while 41% have considered leaving the industry and almost half have no clear succession plan. Norco Chief Executive Michael Hampson warned the trend had serious implications for Australia's food supply. Farmers produce around 90% of the food consumed in Australia, yet many are now reconsidering their future in the industry, he said. That has significant implications not only for farming families and regional communities, but for Australia's long-term food security. The report found rising input costs, labour shortages, repeated disasters, and market volatility were overlapping, leaving farmers with little opportunity to recover. And that was why farmers are undervalued and overstressed. Also from the NT News, Tanami scrub burning. And this article is written by Jira Kazakov. A blaze 40 times the size of a megafire burning through more than 400,000 hectares in the NT outback could be the biggest fire of the year. Until summer comes, one academic says. Satellite imagery captured the fire, which has been burning through the Tanami Desert more than 500 kilometres north of Alice Springs. The megafire has Charles Darwin University Senior Research Fellow, Rowan Fisher, concerned bigger fires could be on their way later this year. There's a term called megafire, and that generally is around 10,000 hectares. This is 40 times the size of a megafire, he said. We have seen some really big fire seasons. 2023, for example, was one of the biggest fire seasons in recent Australian history, and that was due to fires moving through the country, through the Tanami, Great Sandy Desert, and in and around Tennant Creek. I'm expecting potentially another big, very big fire year, particularly across the northern rangelands and that northern arid zone. It is a bit concerning. A Bushfires NT spokesman said, there is currently no identified risk to life or property in the area from the fire. Alongside his research role, Dr. Fisher also works at the Northern Australia Fire Information Service. It was at the service he first became aware of the fire. However, it was only as satellite passed over it that he realised the true scale. He dubbed the blaze this biggest fire this year, with the caveat bigger could be coming once the NT warms at the end of the dry season. The more significant story in relation to that fire is what it suggests may happen when we move into October, late September, when the conditions are actually severe, he said. That's when we really have to be watching these fires. Repeated drenchings and floodings throughout the territory at the beginning of the year have increased plant life and thus fuel loads for fires, Dr. Fisher said. A Newmont spokesperson said the fire was about 20 kilometres from the mine, but had not impacted any personnel or operations. As a precaution, site rapid response procedures have been activated and emergency response personnel are on site, she said. Dr. Fisher said the fire was passing through sparsely populated scrubland, and while it was not raging inferno, gusty winds in the area meant it could still move quick. Cool nights were keeping the fire tame, Dr. Fisher said, adding it might not be around for too much longer. If it hasn't gone out already, I expect it to go out in the next few days, he said. So it's not going to be an ongoing risk. Bushfire NT, in their latest advice, said the fire is at a stage where firefighting resources are only required for patrol purposes. Motorists on the Tanami Road are urged to slow down and drive to the conditions with smoke potentially affecting visibility. And that was Tanami Scrub Burning. And that completes our readings for today's edition of Top End News on Vision Australia Radio. I'm Jim McMahon and I was your reader and producer. This program is produced in our Adelaide studio and can be heard regularly at this time on Vision Australia Radio, at VA Radio on digital, and online at varadio.org.

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6: I'm Matt Bell, and thanks for joining me. Coming up on this week's edition of What's News in Aged Care, whistleblowers reveal shocking neglect inside Australia's aged care homes, inside the aged care algorithm deciding support for older Australians, and why every person turning 50 is about to get a letter from the government. That's later. Starting with our first article, though, it's taken from the Advertiser website and published across the News Limited online websites. It's titled "Whistleblowers Reveal Shocking Neglect Inside Australia's Aged Care Homes." It's authored by Julie Cross. And listeners are advised that the following article does discuss material which may be distressing. Whistleblowers have revealed the shocking incidents happening inside Australia's aged care homes, including a resident calling police for help after no one answered their call bell, and a man left with feces halfway up his back and up his front. The Aged Care Watch site has more than 2,000 reports of understaffing since July last year, with workers, family members and residents making claims that older Australians are being neglected, left in soiled clothes, waiting hours for breakfast and showers, or injuring themselves trying to get what they want because there's no one to assist them. One Queensland worker alleged residents were dying due to negligence, with cases being passed off as old age. In South Australia, an aged care worker reported that on one day, some residents were not attended to until after 3 p.m, meaning they were in soiled pads for up to 8 hours. In a New South Wales facility, there was a report of residents being left lying in wet beds and feces for hours, while in Victoria, a resident had been left on the floor for an extended period. The whistleblower site was set up by a number of unions to allow people to report anonymously to provide more transparency of the aged care system. Some facilities may have multiple reports if workers are more active on the website. Mandy Smith, 63, an aged care worker from the Gold Coast, said understaffing was widespread. Often she doesn't have time to go to the bathroom during her shift, and on some days her clothes are soaked through with sweat by the time she finishes. "We always, always appear to be short-staffed, even though we've got casuals on the books," Miss Smith said. "Sometimes I've got one resident on the toilet in one bathroom and another in another bathroom, and I am running between them. You have to answer a call bell within 10 minutes, so you could be halfway through dressing someone with another carer and have to leave them half-dressed on the bed to answer a call bell." United Workers Union Aged Care Coordinator Jess Sanders said conditions inside aged care homes were problematic. Nationally, almost 40% of aged care facilities publicly report they are not meeting their care minutes, We believe the number is actually much higher, Ms. Sanders said. She said some employers were finding tricky accounting measures to appear compliant with care minutes on paper, while actually cutting shifts and staff. She said care workers were also being asked to do other tasks instead of caring, such as cleaning. She said that the added pressure and stress was leading to aged care workers turning their backs on the sector. Last week, this masthead reported on the workforce crisis, with projections revealing there will be an expected shortfall of 110,000 personal aged care workers by 2030. Health Minister Mark Butler released the first National Nursing Workforce Strategy last week, which will help create a national approach to nursing workforce planning. And if you observe any concerns in aged care home that you wish to raise, you can do so with the Aged Care Quality and Safety Commission by calling 1800 951 822. That number again is for the Aged Care Quality and Safety Commission. Their complaints and feedback hotline is 1800 951 822. You can raise feedback anonymously, and all complaints and feedback are handled confidentially. That concludes the article, Whistleblowers Reveal Shocking Neglect Inside Australia's Aged Care Homes, authored by Julie Cross and taken from the Advertiser website. Moving on to our next article, it's taken from ABC News Online. It's titled Inside the Aged Care Algorithm, Deciding Support for Older Australians. It's authored by Anne Connolly and Nina Capel of ABC Investigations and Inga Ting. And listeners are advised that an abridged version of this article will be read. The last time 96-year-old Audrey Staniland was assessed for in-home aged care funding was with a human clinician more than a decade ago. When her daughter applied for a reassessment late last year, hoping Audrey would receive a higher level of care, she knew a clinician would assess her, but would not make the final decision. Instead, a classification algorithm would be deciding the outcome, with the clinician unable to change it. The algorithm was introduced in November last year and has been mired in controversy ever since. The government has resisted calls from the opposition and crossbenchers to hand over documents about its design. Australia's preeminent expert on healthcare algorithms, Kathy Eager, has unpacked the algorithm's opaque workings and is adamant about what should happen next. It can only be fixed by ditching the whole algorithm and starting again. If you think that it's better to have an algorithm rather than an expert clinical assessor determine what a person needs, Eager said. Using Professor Eager's expert analysis, evidence revealed by bureaucrats at Senate Estimates, and documents obtained under Freedom of Information, a Four Corners investigation can reveal the fullest picture yet of the secretive algorithm affecting the lives of tens of thousands of older Australians and their families. It was a tick and flick. It was the 20th of January when a clinical assessor came to Audrey's Perth home of 43 years. She brought a laptop containing an electronic questionnaire known as the Integrated Assessment Tool, IAT. I was very worried about a computer making a decision on a human being rather than the person in the room who could see Mum's condition, Audrey's daughter, Jan Helgeland said. Jan had arranged for Audrey to have a reassessment because her provider had increased its hourly rate for services such as personal care and social support from $90 to $115, meaning Audrey had to cut back on care. Jan was hoping her mother would be approved for a new, higher level of funding to restore the hours of care she had lost. I think what she's missing out on most of all is having someone in the house here with her, Jan said. Jan said the assessor sat at the kitchen counter and asked Audrey questions. She put them into the integrated assessment tool, a questionnaire containing more than 500 questions, including more than 100 text boxes for notes. She asked Audrey about her daily life, watched how she moved around the house with her walker, and took notes about her health conditions, such as her blindness due to macular degeneration and her emphysema. She would ask the question and then tap away on the laptop, Jan said. It was a tick and flick. 2 days later, Audrey received her outcome. Despite her conditions, age, and the fact she lives alone, the classification algorithm decided she should remain on the same level of funding she'd received nearly 12 years earlier. Audrey and Jan were shocked. I was gobsmacked, Jan said. They say they want to keep you in your home, but why are they making it so damned hard? Audrey added. You'd think they'd be making it a bit easier for you, but they're not. Unpacking the black box. With Audrey's permission, we were able to obtain her assessment with the answers and notes put in by the assessor. We took them to Professor Eager to analyse. Professor Eager is an honorary professor of health services research at the University of New South Wales and has unpacked the black box for Four Corners. How can this frail old lady with all these problems get less hours? The answer is the way the algorithm works, Professor Eager said. Professor Eager said, like any algorithm, this one worked like a tree with branches. On the first branch, a person receives a functional score based on their ability to perform daily activities such as showering, preparing meals, and getting around. On the second branch, they are scored on whether their need to complete those tasks is being met fully, partially, or not at all. The third branch is where the person is scored on so-called compounding factors, such as frailty, cognitive problems, and mental health. The person's scores are then put through the classification algorithm, whose formula is set out in complex legislation in the Aged Care Rules 2024. That formula determines, if eligible, the amount of funding the person receives, from level 1 to 8. Professor Eager said there were numerous problems, but a key flaw was that crucial questions about cognition, frailty, and other health conditions were considered too late in the decision tree to have an impact. It's the first really fundamental error, and it shapes everything else, Professor Eager said. Even though those things come in later, it's too late. They come in at a point where their impact in the model is absolutely immaterial. Professor Eager said the other big problem was that, although the questionnaire included more than 500 questions, the vast majority of responses were not considered by the algorithm. This includes more than 100 free text boxes in which assessors record important details about someone's life, which are then not read by the algorithm. This huge assessment tool, we ask all these questions, most of which are completely ignored, Professor Eager said. Aged Care Minister Sam Ray told Four Corners that the algorithm drew on the data it needed. The classification and prioritisation mechanisms draw the data that they need in order to get the best outcome for all the people, he said. Professor Eager said the algorithm was also statistically flawed because at one branch in the decision tree, a single point in a person's score could mean they gained or lost almost $40,000 a year in funding. The algorithm was introduced by the government to ensure consistent funding because it said some assessors were overfunding elderly people, leading to a surplus of $4 billion in unspent funds. private consultants designed the original algorithm. But the version used today was finalised and validated by public servants in the Department of Health and Ageing. According to Professor Eager, that is why there are so many problems. They should never have been asked to do a job that is so technically sophisticated, she said. It's beyond what you should expect a generic public servant to ever do. The department maintains that the algorithm is functioning correctly and that it has been tested on more than 200,000 assessments from 2024-25 to ensure it achieves reliable outcomes and consistent care. The opposition and crossbenchers passed a bill in the Senate last month giving assessors the ability to override the algorithm, but last week it was rejected by the government in the lower house. Minister Ray said the government would, quote, legislate a new assessment escalation pathway, allowing assessment agencies to ask for reviews of decisions when necessary. The department has confirmed the May budget had committed funding to review and refine the algorithm. I want to see the very best outcomes for older Australians, Mr. Ray said. Continuing to quote the minister, investing in constant improvement is a critical way to make sure that the $50 billion of precious taxpayer money that we will be expending each financial year over the coming financial years is invested to the very best that it can be. And you can watch the full Four Corners investigation, The Waiting Game, on ABC iView. That concludes an abridged version of the article, Inside the Aged Care Algorithm, Deciding Support for Older Australians, authored by Anne Connolly, Nina Capel, and Inga Ting, and taken from ABC News Online.
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6: Our next article comes from the website The Senior. It's titled, Why Every Person Turning 50 is About to Get a Letter from the Government. It's authored by Phoebe Looms. While many might be dreaming of a new sports car or a holiday home for their 50th birthday, Australians will soon be able to mark their half century with a letter from the government. The letters are part of a new public health campaign aimed at raising awareness of the risks of dementia, which is now the country's deadliest condition, affecting about 460,000 Australians. The letters from the Department of Health, Disability and Ageing will be sent to everyone who turned 50 between June 2025 and July 2026, about 340,000 people, urging them to take steps to reduce their risk. Those who receive the letter will be able to access a free personal risk assessment, where a professional can advise on the best ways to reduce their chance of developing dementia. While the cause of dementia is unknown, the risk of developing the degenerative condition can be reduced with lifestyle changes, including staying active, quitting smoking, looking after your mental health, and staying connected to your community. It's time for Australians to embrace their brain health as they did with sun protection after the 1981 Slip, Slop, Slap campaign, said Professor Henry Brodaity, leading dementia prevention advocate and 2026 Senior Australian of the Year. Australia has been successful with reducing skin cancer, deaths from heart attacks and smoking, said Brodaity. We are now ready to tackle dementia prevention. The evidence is in. Many trials internationally, including our Maintain Your Brain trial, have shown that addressing risk factors for dementia can improve cognitive abilities and delay decline. The letters are designed to encourage people to think about their health and discuss it with their families, said Minister for Aged Care and Seniors, Sam Ray. Turning 50 is a great time to stop and think about your long-term health, he said. The science is clear that the choices we make in midlife matter. together, we can bring dementia numbers down and give more older Australians longer, healthier lives. That concludes a quote there from Minister Sam Ray, and also concludes the article, Why Every Person Turning 50 is About to Get a Letter from the Government. It's taken from The Senior and authored by Phoebe Looms. Moving on to our next article, it's taken from The Advertiser and published across the News Limited online network. It's titled AI Deepfakes of PM Fuel Surge in Scams as Australian Losses Top $7.4 million. It's authored by Savannah Pocock. Scam losses reported to Australia's corporate regulator have surged 182% in a year, topping $7.4 million as criminals increasingly deploy AI deepfakes of the Prime Minister, senior politicians, and prominent business figures to con Australians. The Australian Securities and Investments Commission, ASIC, removed more than 19,400 online scams in financial year 26, according to its ScamWatch data. With fraudsters using fake websites, phishing schemes, cryptocurrency scams, and increasingly celebrity impersonations to deceive victims. Among those targeted was high-profile economist Stephen Koukoulis, former Citibank chief and senior economic advisor to ex-Prime Minister Julia Gillard, who claims Meta failed to act quickly when he reported scammers using his likeness in fake investment videos. Mr. Koukoulis said he was, quote, totally shocked about being impersonated by criminals to steal money from innocent people. When I reported the scam to Meta, they were not particularly helpful, he said. They didn't take it down, and it continued on and off for a few months. Mr. Koukoulis said he was disappointed by the company's inability or unwillingness to identify these schemes and close them down the minute they've confirmed it's fraudulent. It's very hard to track these criminals down, he said. Mr. Koukoulis said he would like to see the corporate watchdog given more teeth to hand these criminals strict punishments. It gets me really upset and angry, he said. Mr. Koukoulis said while he saw three different versions of the fraudulent videos, he did not know how many more were out there. I felt very hollow when I discovered that some of the people who put money into the schemes actually lost money, he said. It's absolutely appalling. It's criminal, and it should be treated accordingly. The most impersonated public figures in the past year included Prime Minister Anthony Albanese, Jackie Lambie, Angus Taylor, the Commonwealth Bank's Tom Piotrowski, Alan Kohler, Gina Reinhardt, Pauline Hanson, and Mr. Koukoulis, according to the National Anti-Scam Centre. ASIC Chair Sarah Court said Australians should be particularly cautious if they see a celebrity or influencer promoting an investment opportunity online. The presence of polished content, familiar branding, or convincing testimonials does not mean an investment is legitimate, she said. AI is making investment scams more convincing and harder to detect. A simple online search is not enough to verify whether an opportunity is legitimate. Before investing, consumers should verify website addresses, check whether a person or company is legitimate and who they claim to be, and be wary of urgent calls to act. That concludes a quote there of ASIC Chair Sarah Court, and it also concludes the article AI Deepfakes of PM Fuel Surge in Scams as Australian Losses Top $7.4 million, taken from the Advertiser website and published across the News Limited online network and authored by Savannah Pocock. On to our final article now. It's taken from Australian Ageing Agenda, and it's titled Making More Time for Care at the Frontline. It's authored by Dr. Kim Oosthuizen, and listeners are advised that an abridged version of this article will be read. There is a quiet inefficiency in aged care that rarely makes headlines, yet shapes the experience of residents and staff every day. In a highly regulated industry, nurses are often spending time at the nurse's station managing paperwork and administration and would appreciate more time to deliver care and be present with those they care for. In aged care, it's the care that matters most. It's the difference between being present with a resident and being pulled into a system. This is not a workforce problem, nor is it a capability problem. It is increasingly an access problem. We don't lack knowledge, we struggle to retrieve it. Care organisations are full of clinical guidance, policies and procedures. The issue is not whether the right answer exists. It is whether it can be found and trusted in the moment it is needed. When it cannot, time is lost and variation creeps in. Different teams rely on different documents or outdated versions, which can slow down decision making. What is needed is simple: fast, reliable access to the right information at the point of care. At Bupa Villages and Bupa Aged Care, across our 57 care homes, we are introducing artificial intelligence to do one thing well: help nurses and care teams spend more time with residents. Our generative AI tool allows staff to ask questions in plain language and receive clear, concise answers drawn from approved internal guidance, with references back to the source. I saw the value of this firsthand while sitting with a group of carers, people who spend their day supporting others at their most vulnerable. As we spoke, one challenge surfaced immediately: finding the right information quickly. I showed them a generative AI knowledge agent we had built to answer policy questions instantly. One of the carers asked a question. Within seconds, the answer appeared. She looked at me and said, "That saved me so much time." In that moment, AI became real for me, not as a piece of technology, but as something that helps people do their jobs better and ultimately deliver better care. That is why we are building AI. Instead of spending valuable time searching, staff can access answers in seconds. That is not just an efficiency gain. It is time returned to care, and for frontline teams, the impact is immediate. New nurses gain confidence faster by accessing the same guidance as more experienced colleagues. Experienced clinicians can act more quickly in critical moments and deliver an even higher standard of care. Across 57 homes, the broader effect is more time to deliver care and less time searching through systems and doing administrative work. That was an abridged version of the article, Making More Time for Care at the Frontline, authored by Dr. Kim Oosthuizen and taken from Australian Ageing Agenda. And that also concludes this week's edition of What's News in Aged Care, keeping you up to date with the latest news and more from the aged care sector. This program is produced in our Adelaide studios and can be heard on Vision Australia Radio, on VA Radio on digital, and online at varadio.org. New editions of What's News in Aged Care air every Sunday afternoon and are replayed on the following Tuesday afternoon. Check your local programming guide for those times. I'm Matt Bell. As always, it's a pleasure having your company for What's News in Aged Care. I look forward to joining you next week. Bye for now.
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0: Paul Dugan was pronounced dead yesterday, 15 days after an alleged assault at a bar by four Australians. Mr. Dugan was taken to hospital 3 days later, where his family says he underwent three major surgeries. Denpasar police say the four suspects left Indonesia the day after the alleged assault. Police say Mr. Dugan had told a witness he'd intervened after seeing one of the suspects strike a woman and was then set upon by all four. Denpasar Police Grand Commissioner Leonardo Samatapang says his officers are committed to handling the case professionally and transparently.
1: The Federal Greens say reports members of a Christian sect paid far-right figures across the country to heckle candidates threatens to significantly undermine Australia's democracy. Nine newspapers are reporting such figures were paid to track and heckle candidates from Labor, the Greens and Independents. The director of the Plymouth Brethren Christian Church said during a committee hearing today into last year's federal election that the reports are a complete lie. The Greens democracy spokesperson Steph Hodgins-May says there are unanswered questions.
2: These allegations threaten to significantly undermine our democracy. This interference and involvement in our political system needs to be unearthed, and we'll continue through this inquiry process to bring that activity to light.
1: The Iranian parliamentary speaker Mohammad Bagalbov says Iran must plan to overcome what he's called unjust sanctions. His comments come a day after US Treasury Secretary Scott Bessent announced what he described as the toughest sanctions ever imposed on Iran. Mr. Bessent says the measures will be detailed on Monday, suggesting they could lessen the need for further major military operations. Mr. Kalibov has accused the United States and Israel of waging economic and cognitive warfare on Iran after concluding they couldn't prevail in a direct military confrontation. Japan has carried out its first execution in more than a year. The BBC's Kurumi Mohi reports.
3: The Ministry of Justice executed 58-year-old Suna Takami for killing five people in an arson attack at a pachinko parlor in Osaka. Takami poured gasoline on the floor and set it on fire, killing five customers and employees and injuring 10 others. His defense argued that he had diminished mental capacity, but the courts upheld his death sentence. This execution came 17 years after the crime and marked the first under the current Takaichi administration.
1: Melbourne artist Nathan Beard has won the $30,000 National Photographic Portrait Prize. His faceless photo depicts his Auntie May recuperating in Thailand after a debilitating fall. It was one of 30 finalists selected from more than 1,000 entries. Beard says the portrait is a tribute to his auntie's resilience.
4: She insisted that evening, even after the shock of the event, to bathe herself and do so independently. So the process of taking the photograph was negotiated with her in the privacy of the moment.
1: And to the weather across Victoria, a few isolated showers about this evening, more widespread about the southwest coast and northeast ranges. Tomorrow, a cool to mild and cloudy day with isolated showers again, turning scattered at times about the southwest, central and western South Gippsland districts, with showers falling as snow above 1,500 metres. In Melbourne tomorrow, a shower or two with a top of 16. On Sunday, partly cloudy, 17. And right now.
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9: 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I'm Rosemary Wong, and I'll be reading the conversation for you today. We will be discussing topics on, as in Grattan on Friday,

0: the Israeli Defence Force and anti-abortion bill. And we start now with the Gratton on Friday. It's heading, why a by-election in Western Australia has turned into a national test for One Nation. And the author is Michelle Gratton, Professor Fellow University of Canberra. If you're not from Western Australia, the by-election in the state seat of Secret Harbour is unlikely to have been on your radar, but Labor, Liberal and One Nation strategists will be intently watching the result on the night of August 29. Early voting started on Monday in this Labor outer metropolitan seat, which lies mostly within federal Liberal frontbencher Andrew Hastie's electorate of Canning. In an exit poll of 120 voters reported by the West Australian, half indicated they'd give their first preference to One Nation. Obviously, many caveats apply, including that this was the first day of pre-polling, but WA Premier Roger Cook has been warning Labor faces, in quotes, the fight of our life, in what has previously been a safe Labor seat. For One Nation, the stakes are also high. It would see a victory in Secret Harbour as placing it very well for its assault on Hastie in 2028. Pauline Hanson and her close WA backer Gina Reinhart have Hastie in their sights, especially because he gave evidence against the VC winner, Ben Robert Smith, in his failed defamation case. Robert Smith now has strong Hanson-Reinhart support as he fights war crime charges. People like One Nation campaign director James Ashby are coming for me, Hastie told the ABC on Wednesday, and he's right. Hanson is all in for the interests of WA these days, as shown in her rejection of the Productivity Commission recommendation last week to undo the excessively generous GST deal that state receives. This year, Hanson has reversed a view she had a few years ago on GST redistribution. Beyond Secret Harbour will be a bigger electoral test for One Nation, the November Victorian poll. So far, the party's campaign there appears still behind the eight ball, but Ashby arrived on the ground this week, reportedly armed with an advertising budget and campaign strategy. Federally, it is hard to comprehend the omnipresence of One Nation. Think back a year. In News poll, the party was on 9%. It would have been inconceivable then that the Education Minister Jason Clare would tell a conference this week in relation to his higher education legislation, "We do need to future-proof this legislation against a One Nation government that might want to use some of the powers in this bill for the wrong reasons." The government emerged from the just-ended parliamentary sitting with wins on legislation on gambling and the NDIS, but its current biggest policy dilemma, migration, remains publicly unresolved. Earlier this month, Home Affairs Minister Tony Burke set a date to announce policy changes. When he was forced to suddenly cancel that plan, with ministers still debating changes, the aim was to have the announcement during the sitting fortnight. But nothing appeared, and as of Thursday, Burke's office could provide no new date. Yet the government is under immense pressure to act if it is to come near to its budget forecast of reducing net overseas migration from about 300,000 to 245,000 for this financial year, let alone to the projected 225,000 for 2027-28. Immigration expert and former departmental official Abdul Rizvi says Labor's immigration problems are of its own making. He argues that for too long the government refused to set a long-term net migration target, apparently wanting to avoid a debate about a big Australia. It insisted, wrongly he maintains, that the level of net migration had nothing to do with the government. Ignoring net migration has meant various problems have built up and the government is now panicking, in quotes. Politically, One Nation continues to whip up public concern that is influencing both government and opposition. This is despite One Nation's own migration policy giving mixed impressions. Hanson wants a figure of 130,000 net overseas migration, or NOM. David Farley, the new member for Farah, told The Conversation this week there would be another about 40,000 backpackers and other temporary rotating, in quotes, workers on top of that. The opposition seeks to exploit the migration issue, but hasn't come up with a clear number or pathways to cut the intake, and finds itself outflanked by One Nation. It's not just on immigration that One Nation hijacks debate. In the past week or so, Hanson seized the discussion on superannuation, following some off-script comments by Liberal frontbencher Andrew Bragg, and on the vexed question of tobacco excise. On superannuation, One Nation has urged more flexibility. On excise, where escalating rates have fueled an illegal trade run by criminals, One Nation this week called for a cut, getting ahead of the opposition, which is working on such a plan. New South Wales Premier Chris Minns, who'd been long pushing for an excise reduction, resisted by the Albanese government, conceded, "It would be pretty disingenuous for me to come on after One Nation agreed with that policy and say they were wrong." Once the major parties could respond to the growing presence of One Nation by saying the party was long on rhetoric but short on solutions. This is becoming more difficult as it puts out some policies, however one-dimensional or flawed they might seem, that give at least a thin veneer of governing capacity. One Nation's alacrity in grabbing issues as they come up, as happened with superannuation, reflects its broader agility. We saw this with its successful Fire the Liar fundraising campaign, and in the long term, Hanson's innovative social media activity. The political clout of One Nation is the more extraordinary when we consider the nature of this party, which has only 6 federal parliamentarians, 4 of them in the Senate. Its current strength and appeal to a substantial slice of disgruntled voters is almost totally based on the personality of Hanson, who has the dual qualities of cut-through and a Teflon skin. What other major leader could get away with telling News 24 not only that she couldn't name Indonesia's leader, but that she didn't feel the need to find out his name at this point? If Hanson suddenly disappeared, the air would likely go out of the One Nation balloon quite quickly, despite Barnaby Joyce's plan to succeed her, and regardless of what now appears a very substantial supporter base. One Nation has become a formidable political force, but the fact that its strength appears to rest squarely on one woman's shoulders gives it an inherently frail nature, and also elevates every election or by-election as a test of its durability. And that article was Grattan on Friday, Why a By-Election in Western Australia Has Turned into a National Test for One Nation. Our next article is, Can the Israeli military be trusted to investigate itself? Evidence shows genuine accountability is rare. And the author here is Shannon Bosch, Associate Professor of Law, Edith Cowan University. Australian Prime Minister Anthony Albanese says it's an outrage the Israeli Defence Forces, IDF, have decided not to open a criminal investigation into the Israeli strikes that killed an Australian aid worker, Zomi Frankom, and 6 of her colleagues in Gaza in April 2024. He added, "It falls far short of the accountability that we expect and consistently called for on behalf of Australia." International law is clear. States are obligated to investigate alleged war crimes committed by their nationals or armed forces or on their territory, and if it's appropriate, they are obligated to prosecute the suspects. To this end, military and civilian leaders must report suspected breaches of the law up the chain of command to ensure prompt, independent, and impartial investigations are carried out. On Wednesday, the IDF published the findings of an internal investigation into 5 incidents in Gaza since the war began in October 2023. 2 incidents were deemed to raise, in quotes, reasonable suspicion of criminal misconduct. The IDF ordered the Military Police Criminal Investigation Division, the primary investigative unit within the IDF, to open criminal probes into them. They are the killing of Hind Rajab, January 2024. The IDF acknowledged that soldiers opened fire on a vehicle carrying 5-year-old Hind Rajab and her family as they fled Gaza City. In addition, the IDF said a shell was fired toward an ambulance trying to reach the car, killing 2 paramedics. The killings of Palestinian rescue workers, March 2025. The review also referred the killings of 15 Palestinians in southern Gaza, some of whom it recognized as paramedics and medical personnel, to criminal investigators. It said Israeli troops fired on 3 vehicles, which were later identified as ambulances, a fire truck, and a UN vehicle. Forensic Architecture, a research group at the University of London, alleges the military tried to cover up the killings by crushing and burying the medics' vehicles. The IDF investigators did not recommend further investigations into 3 other incidents, including the strikes on the World Central Kitchen convoy, April 2024. In addition to Frankcom, 3 British nationals, a Palestinian, a Pole, and a dual US-Canadian citizen, were killed when the IDF mistakenly identified their vehicles as carrying Hamas operatives. The investigation found serious operational failures in the soldiers' actions. 2 commanders were stripped of their ranks, and 3 officers were reprimanded. However, the review did not find reasonable suspicion of criminal conduct. The other two incidents related to the killings of 4 employees of Médecins Sans Frontières in 2023 and 2024. On Vision Australia Radio, you're listening to selected readings from the website theconversation.com. And we continue our story, which is, can the Israeli military be trusted to investigate itself? How often are Israeli soldiers prosecuted? Statistically, very few complaints against IDF personnel result in investigations or criminal convictions. The Israeli human rights group Desh Din analysed complaints made to the IDF in 2019-20 and found 72% were closed without criminal investigation and just 2% led to prosecutions. Another investigation of 52 Israeli military probes between 2023 and 2025 found 88% were either still under review or had been closed. Only one case had led to a prison sentence for an Israeli soldier. What are the concerns with the IDF investigating itself? Human Rights Watch has expressed serious concerns with IDF investigations into incidents involving Palestinian civilians. The group says they are, in quotes, not impartial, thorough, or timely. Cases often take months or years to navigate the IDF investigative process. Critics say this undermines the cases and diminishes the prospects for prosecutions. Human Rights Watch reports that initial investigations largely rely on soldiers' own accounts. The Military Advocate General, who advises the IDF during military operations, subsequently determines whether conduct should be criminally investigated or prosecuted. Critics also argue that investigators frequently fail to contact readily available Palestinian witnesses, lack Arabic-speaking investigators, and rely heavily on Israeli NGOs to locate witnesses and obtain evidence. Palestinian witnesses are often reluctant to cooperate in investigations because of fears of arrest, retaliation, or mistreatment. The military insists investigations are slowed by the difficulties of ensuring due process for its personnel in an active combat zone. But rights groups say that by the time detectives are authorised to investigate, physical evidence is often long gone, the scenes have been compromised, and witnesses' memories have faded. That said, war crimes are not subject to any statutory limitation, meaning prosecutions can occur decades after an alleged offence. What happens next in these cases? The Hind Rajab and paramedic cases will now be transferred to military police for formal criminal investigations. They will collect forensic evidence, review communications logs, and interrogate the soldiers and commanders involved. Once complete, the investigation will be handed back to the military advocate general, who will decide whether to issue criminal indictments. Structural legal barriers suggest, however, that the cases may not go anywhere. Under Israeli military law, the legality of conduct in war must be assessed based on what a, in quotes, reasonable commander knew or should have known at the split second the trigger was pulled. Did they honestly believe they were firing at a legitimate target? Unless prosecutors can prove explicit intent to murder civilians, cases are often downgraded to negligence or closed entirely. Lengthy proceedings can also create difficulties for eventual prosecution. As evidence becomes unavailable or less reliable over time, defense lawyers may argue that continued proceedings would prejudice their clients' rights to a fair trial. In some cases, concerns such as these can lead to reduced charges, plea agreements, or the withdrawal of an indictment. What other options exist? The International Criminal Court, the ICC, is designed to be, in quotes, a court of last resort. This means it only steps in if a nation is, in quotes, unwilling or unable to genuinely carry out investigations of suspected war crimes. Israel has long argued that its investigative procedures in cases such as these are both credible and independent. However, international observers and groups like the Hind Rajab Foundation maintain these internal probes function primarily as a public relations shield rather than a pathway to genuine accountability for wrongdoing. As Human Rights Watch has put it, a system that overwhelmingly closes cases without accountability years after the fact and only in response to sustained international pressure is not justice, it's a whitewash. Cases like these could also be investigated and tried in other countries' courts under what's known in international law as universal jurisdiction. This allows domestic courts to launch prosecutions even when the countries have no link to the perpetrator, victim, national interest, or territory where the incidents occurred. These prosecutions can be supported by UN-appointed independent international commissions of inquiry. These fact-finding bodies collect evidence, interview witnesses, and compile exhaustive archives of offences in war zones. While these UN panels do not hold trials, their formalised, verified evidence files are designed to be handed over to foreign prosecutors or future tribunals. And that article is headed, "Can the Israeli military be trusted to investigate itself? Evidence shows genuine accountability is rare." And our next article is headed, "Anti-abortion rhetoric is becoming entrenched in Australian right-wing politics." And three authors here, Prudence Flowers, senior lecturer in US history, College of Human Sciences and Culture, Flinders University, Erica Miller, senior research fellow, Social Inquiry, La Trobe University, and Tanya Penovich, associate professor of law, Deakin Law School, Deakin University. Earlier this week, Queensland Nationals MP Lou O'Brien introduced a so-called Born Alive Bill into the House of Representatives. On the same day, August 17, the Australian Christian Lobby held an event on Parliament House lawns. Against a backdrop of 10,000 knitted baby booties arranged into a cross, Australia's most prominent federal anti-abortion politicians spoke in support of the bill. Born Alive bills originated in the United States in the early 2000s, and the issue has been raised in most Australian decriminalisation debates since Victoria in 2008. O'Brien's resurrection of this topic reveals much about the ambitions of contemporary Australian opponents of abortion. What does the bill do? In Australia, abortion is regulated at the state and territory level. This bill would insert the federal government into the equation. The Human Rights, Children Born Alive Protection Bill, would require the same medical care for a baby born with signs of life following abortion as for any other baby, a situation that is extremely rare. Any failure to provide such care would be a criminal offence. Every state and territory in Australia has decriminalised abortion. The bill would reintroduce the threat of criminal penalties for abortion providers with respect to care after an abortion. It would likely have a chilling effect on doctors' willingness to provide abortion services. This is the third time this bill has been introduced in Parliament in the past 5 years, identical to versions from August 2021 and November 2022. The 2022 bill went to a Senate inquiry whose report expressed concerns about its impact on healthcare access, constitutional validity, and consistency with human rights. A human rights bill that isn't. The bill is framed as human rights legislation purporting to implement Australia's international treaty obligations under the Constitution's external affairs power. It claims to give effect to rights in the International Covenant on Civil and Political Rights and the Convention on the Rights of the Child. But it is inconsistent with these treaties and the findings of the United Nations bodies that oversee their implementation. UN bodies have found abortion restrictions breach human rights, including privacy, protection from cruel, inhuman or degrading treatment, equality and non-discrimination, and the right to life. Enacting the bill would likely breach Australia's international obligations. The bill would not meet the requirements of the external affairs power and would likely be constitutionally invalid. The use of human rights language to support positions inconsistent with human rights norms is no accident. It mirrors a pattern in anti-abortion action, sometimes called abortion lawfare, in the US and elsewhere. Scholars argue human rights misappropriations have been, in quotes, deployed by nationalist, populist, right-wing and authoritarian movements worldwide. False narratives. Contemporary Born Alive Bill rests on false narratives. Supporters vilify abortion providers and frame abortion as barbarism, not healthcare. The people who need abortions, meanwhile, are maligned or rendered invisible. The vast majority of abortions in Australia occur before 20 weeks. About 2% of Australian abortions happen after 20 weeks, typically involving a step to stop the fetal heartbeat first. Without that step, a fetus may briefly show signs of life, but because their lungs and other organ systems are too immature to sustain life outside the uterus, survival is not possible. In rare cases, parents skip this step so they can hold their non-viable baby while it dies, a way of grieving with the baby kept comfortable throughout. Calling this born alive wrongly implies viability. In 2024, MP Ralph Babbitt moved an urgency motion to have the Senate, in quotes, recognise that at least one baby is born alive every 7 days following a failed abortion and left to die. This claim is extrapolated from a single table in Queensland and Victoria perinatal mortality reports 2010-20, which splits deaths after late abortion into stillbirth and neonatal death. Advocates treat the latter as live birth, turning a routine statistical classification into evidence for something the data wasn't designed to measure. Born alive proponents lean on a handful of cases spanning decades, including from the 1970s and 1990s, and international contexts. Most have little relevance to Australian healthcare practices in the 2020s. Care that already exists. Born alive bills are opposed by peak medical specialist, nursing and midwifery bodies. Health professionals must already provide care for any baby born alive after abortion, including palliative or comfort care. Proponents of these bills ignore existing clinical guidelines. Victoria's guideline, for instance, recommends palliative care for babies born before 22 weeks and parental discretion for resuscitation decisions between 22 and 24 weeks. So why should parental wishes matter for premature birth but not for abortion? The born alive narrative erases the pregnant person, reducing them to a passive vessel. One supporter of the 2022 bill told the Senate the pregnant person is the site where the child in utero is spatio-temporally located. Statistics about babies born with no chance of survival showing signs of life say nothing about the complex and multifaceted drivers of later abortion. People seek abortion after 20 weeks when they receive new information, such as a fetal anomaly diagnosis, or when barriers such as reproductive coercion or health system delays make earlier care impossible. We'll return with more from the conversation after this short break.
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0: 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And we continue with our article, Anti-Abortion Rhetoric is Becoming Entrenched in Australian Right-Wing Politics. A renewed anti-abortion push. Speakers at the Australian Christian Lobby rally included Nationals leader Matt Canavan, Liberal Alex Antic, and One Nation's Barnaby Joyce and Malcolm Roberts. Roberts frames the Born Alive Bill as a move to take our country back. He recently told an audience of conservative Australian Christians he'll push One Nation to pursue an abortion ban. Canavan and Antic are prominent anti-abortion figures within their parties. With Babbitt, they co-sponsored the 2022 Born Alive Bill. Joyce and Antic are current collaborators with anti-abortion influencer Joanna Howe. Howe is prominently aligned with One Nation. She's actively attempting to reshape the Nationals and Liberals in New South Wales, where anti-abortion legislation will be voted on in September. What does all this mean? Without the support of the government, this Born Alive Bill is all but guaranteed to fail. But its impact lies in giving conservative federal politicians an arena to directly intervene in abortion debates. It mainstreams healthcare and legal misinformation while amplifying stigmatising rhetoric about abortion. The discussion entrenches the idea that abortion bills can work for partisan messaging and movement building, advancing the Americanisation of Australian politics. And it positions abortion as a unifying cause for right-wing power brokers across the Liberals, Nationals and One Nation. And the article was headed, Anti-Abortion Rhetoric is Becoming Entrenched in Australian Right-Wing Politics. Our next article is headed, 1 year isn't enough, why the government needs to keep up the pace of economic reform. And our author is Aruna Sathanapalli, Chief Executive, Grattan Institute. It has been a year since the federal government convened its economic reform roundtable, the culmination of a process that flung the doors open on the reforms needed to drive a more prosperous Australia. The round table followed a flurry of activity, almost 900 submissions, 75 meetings with chief executives and industry leaders, and 41 ministerial round tables asking for ideas to improve productivity, build economic resilience, and strengthen the budget. With a strong election win behind it, the Albanese government was in the rare position of being able to think beyond the three-year election cycle. It even opened the door to a discussion of tax reform, which had seemed an impossible dream for economists and policymakers since the turn of the century, a third rail that neither majority party was willing to touch. When I addressed the round table on that topic, my message was that Australians need a tax system that is helping us, not hindering us, to adapt to a changing world. The longer we put off reform, the more ill-fitting our tax system is going to be for the future we face, and the harder the reform task will get. So, how much has the government achieved in the intervening year? Some progress despite ample distraction. At the round table, we grappled with income taxes, company taxes, the GST, and pricing carbon and road use, all difficult policy choices. And as this year has shown, there will always be shocks and disruptions that pull our attention away from reform, whether they be geopolitical conflicts or runaway AI agents. On the final day of the round table, focused on the budget and tax, the clearest air of consensus was the intergenerational burden imposed by our current choices. There was a shared sense we had to rebalance a tax system that was distorting the housing market, and where wealthy older Australians received more favourable tax treatment than working age salary earners. It's no surprise then, in listing his achievements this week, Treasurer Jim Chalmers put the capital gains and trusts reform package at the top of the list. These reforms will replace the previous 50% capital gains tax discount with a discount based on inflation, restrict negative gearing to new properties only, and set a minimum 30% tax rate on income from capital gains and trust income. Some people pushed the panic button, suggesting these changes would tank property prices and punish savings. But in fact, the biggest impact of these reforms will be on the budget bottom line. This will free up funds to repair the structural budget deficit and cut personal income taxes for working Australians. Keeping up momentum. The good news is that in ways small and large, the government has made real progress on many parts of its economic reform agenda that emerged from the round table, and at last we have some tax reform. The bad news is that economic reform is a marathon, not a sprint. The government's challenge now is to embed the culture of reform our nation sorely needs, both within government and across society. Many issues remain on the table. Overly generous tax concessions on superannuation, road user charging as fuel excise dries up, the flawed design of our corporate taxes, and a reform of the GST, how it is shared across the states, as well as our underuse of it in our tax mix. Smaller reforms add up too. The heated debate over housing tax reforms overshadowed many less well-publicised measures the government has introduced to boost productivity. The most notable of these is an updated national competition policy, which will pay state governments to reform poorly designed regulations. This includes harmonising the sea of different occupational licences that currently limit the ability of specialised workers to work across different states. The government has also reformed environmental protection laws to speed up clean energy approvals. And to boost housing supply, it has committed to abolish paywalls for Australian standards that are used in building regulation and pay states to remove rules that block new apartments and townhouses. We should be realistic about how much these kinds of policy changes will help economic growth. Productivity. How effectively we turn labour and capital into economic outputs is the result of thousands of decisions made by workers and companies. It's not something governments control directly, but each of these measures should lessen the drag on productivity. Building a culture of reform. The Reform Roundtable opened the door to ideas from across society on how to tackle our biggest challenges. This itself is progress if we can use it to build a fiercer culture of economic reform and open deliberation. In this regard, we could take inspiration from our cousins across the ditch. There, tax officials have been empowered to grapple openly with the challenges facing New Zealand's tax system, allowing their reform plans to both shape and be shaped by expert opinion. Australians' trust in politicians is fragile, and our nation's social compact is under pressure. So it's more important than ever that leaders across politics, business and civil society are candid about our biggest challenges and do the hard work to tackle them head on. And the article is headed, 1 year isn't enough, why the government needs to keep up the pace of economic reform. Our next article is headed, people are more likely to ditch the car and use an e-bike if they feel confident and safe. And the author of this article is Jennifer L. Kent, Associate Professor in Urban and Regional Planning, University of Sydney. Finally, Australians are being encouraged to swap four wheels for two. Governments are investing in cycling infrastructure and calls for e-bike subsidies are growing louder. But our research suggests there's a missing piece in this puzzle. Giving people access to an e-bike is important. Building safer cycling infrastructure is fundamental, yet neither is likely to change travel behaviour on its own. If we want people to leave their cars at home, they also need the skills, confidence and support to ride. That was the clearest lesson from our study of 42 Western Sydney residents who took part in an 8-week supported e-bike program. The bike opened the door, but it was training, guided rides and social connection that gave people the confidence to walk through it. Interested in cycling, but intimidated. Transport is Australia's fastest growing source of emissions, while car dependence places increasing financial pressures on households and contributes to congestion, inequity and poorer health outcomes. For many policymakers, e-bikes appear to offer a promising solution. Unlike conventional bicycles, e-bikes make longer distances, hills and hot weather much easier to manage. They can replace short car trips, connect people to public transport, improve health and reduce transport costs. Around the world, governments have responded with subsidy programs designed to make e-bikes more affordable. But there is an assumption built into many of these programs. If people have access to an e-bike, they will automatically use it. Our research suggests that's not always the case. Many Australians are interested in cycling but feel intimidated by riding in traffic. Others are uncertain about route planning, road rules or cycling infrastructure. In highly car-dependent places, cycling can feel unfamiliar, risky or at odds with car-related norms. Simply providing technology and infrastructure does not overcome this. What if we combine e-bikes with support? The Transformers project, delivered in Western Sydney during 2025, tested a different approach. Participants received subsidised access to an e-bike for 8 weeks, but they also took part in guided rides around their local area and practical education sessions on bike handling, storage and maintenance. In addition, they were given opportunities to connect with other riders online and face-to-face. The results were striking. Participants covered over 3,000 kilometres during the trial. They used e-bikes for commuting, shopping, recreation, volunteering and social services. Survey results showed 75% increased cycling for transport, 92% reported greater riding confidence, 71% said travel had become more enjoyable. But the numbers only tell part of the story. Through in-depth interviews, participants spoke in excited detail about increased independence, improved mental well-being, stronger community connections, and greater confidence in engaging with their local environment. One participant, Florence, said, "The endorphins from riding and seeing all these different places that I had either driven past and never really looked at or noticed, it was so amazing. It brought me so much joy." And with each story came a key reflection. Although access to the bike and safe cycling infrastructure laid the foundations for change, it was the program's support that made participants feel confident to sustain it. Belonging and confidence matter. Participants consistently praised separate cycleways and safer cycling infrastructure. Many were surprised to discover just how much cycling infrastructure already existed in their local area. Yet they also pointed out something transport planners often overlook. Travel behaviour is shaped not only by roads, paths and parking facilities, but by beliefs about what feels normal, safe and socially acceptable. In highly car-dependent places, cycling can feel like stepping outside the norm. Participants often describe feeling out of place when they first began riding, some worried about their skills, while others worried about how family members, motorists or strangers might view them. May, for example, valued the independence the e-bike offered, but only felt comfortable riding in a group. Shirley said her family worried about her cycling and were not particularly supportive. Even confident riders sometimes felt self-conscious when combining cycling with public transport. Ryan told us, "Going on public transport is intimidating with the e-bike because you feel that people will have an issue with it." These stories highlight challenges rarely captured in transport models. People are not simply making rational decisions about time and cost. They are also responding to fears and cultural assumptions about who belongs on the road. The program helped normalize cycling. Over time, cycling became less of a risk and more of a routine. Cycling needs to be a social practice. Countries with high cycling rates did not achieve them through infrastructure alone. Places such as the Netherlands and Denmark broke link combined infrastructure investment with cycling education, social programs and training that begins in childhood. Cycling is supported as a social practice as much as transport mode. Australia's investment in cycling infrastructure remains essential. We need safer bike lanes, secure parking and better integration with public transport. But our findings suggest governments should also view behaviour change programs as transport infrastructure. Education and mentoring are not optional extras. The lesson from Western Sydney is simple. Give people a bike and some may ride. Give them a bike, the skills to use it, the confidence to try, and a community to support them, and many more will leave the car at home. And that article was headed, "People are more likely to ditch the car and use an e-bike if they feel confident and safe." And our next article is headed, "Australia's EV sales are skyrocketing. Our charging infrastructure may soon struggle to keep up." And we have two authors. First one is Kai Lee Lim, St. Baker Fellow in E-Mobility, Dow Centre for Sustainable Engineering Innovation, the University of Queensland, the University of Western Australia, and Scott Dwyer, Research Director, Energy Futures, University of Technology, Sydney. Electric vehicles, EVs, seem to be popping up everywhere. In the first half of 2026, sales of battery-powered EVs nearly tripled, and July's figures suggest this trend will continue. However, our cumulative research reveals Australia's charging network may soon fail to keep up with the booming EV market. Behind the boom. Over the past 6 months, sales of battery-powered EVs have surged to represent 23.4% of the new car market, up from 8.4% in January, and this growth is showing no signs of slowing. Combined data from the Electric Vehicle Council and the Federal Chamber of Automotive Industries shows more than 108,000 new cars hit the road in July, of which more than a fifth were battery-powered EVs. Major EV manufacturers Tesla and Polestar alone delivered more than four times as many new vehicles in July as they did in the same month last year. BYD, which sells EVs and hybrid cars, is now Australia's second best-selling brand overall, behind Toyota. It upped its new car sales by 70.5% year on year. Until recently, Australia appeared to be a laggard in the uptake of EVs. This is despite a large and growing appetite for home electrification technology, including rooftop solar and home batteries. This year, EVs seem to have become just as popular. In July, sales of petrol and diesel cars fell sharply as fuel prices climbed. Meanwhile, plug-in hybrid sales surged by 157%. This suggests new segments of the EV market are now opening up and attracting different types of customers. Rapid rollout. Retailers and fuel companies are racing to meet this unprecedented demand for EVs with increasingly high-powered chargers. Coles, in partnership with EV Networks, is installing 200 kilowatt fast chargers at up to 30 supermarkets in Victoria and Queensland over the next 2 years. Ampol has just switched on its first 400 kilowatt chargers as it aims to establish the country's leading charging network by 2030. BP is building a 24-bay charging hub at Melbourne Airport, adding to the nearly 300 bays it has installed nationally since 2022. The National Roads and Motorists Association is expanding its highway charging network, building 35 new sites in 2025 after receiving nearly $40 million in federal funding. Soon, EV fast chargers may be a common sight at places like your local supermarket and servo. Where the problem lies. Governments are quick to fund new chargers, but this money often disappears after the ribbon is cut. ChargeFox, Australia's largest charging network, owns very little of the hardware it relies on. It's a network of networks, bundling chargers owned by other charging networks, councils, businesses and energy companies into one app. This means EV drivers may struggle to know who is responsible for a flawed or broken charger. Having one dominant charger operator creates other issues. One study found ChargeFox controls 83% of Tasmania's public chargers and 58% of those in Western Australia. In such a concentrated market, one company's bad month rapidly becomes a statewide outage. In WA, the Royal Automobile Club quietly wound up its decade-old electric highway project last year. It established 16 charging locations from Monkey Mia to Esperance and was one of the first networks of its kind in Australia. The project is now in the hands of local councils, many of which lack the resources and skills to manage such complex infrastructure. Several councils have decommissioned broken units rather than repair them. Others have pulled out chargers altogether, creating complete gaps in the network. Not just Australia. Other countries are trying to ensure their public charger rollout keeps pace with surging EV demand. In the United States, federal standards apply only to chargers built with federal funding. Individual states such as California and Hawaii require any charger connecting to the grid to meet their own technical standards. In the United Kingdom, the government mandates that all public rapid chargers have 99% uptime. Uptime is a measure of how often a charger is available and working. But operators are required to self-report their uptime figures, which are rarely tested by government or an independent body. The European Union has stronger enforcement, requiring charger companies to share their uptime and payment data with authorities. However, these approaches have failed to close the gap between reported uptime and what drivers actually experience. A landmark study of San Francisco's public chargers found only 73% worked when tested, compared to operator claims of 95% to 98% uptime. We observed the same pattern in our recent analysis of chargers funded by the Californian government. Despite these challenges, most mature EV markets do have some kind of national strategy for EV charging infrastructure delivered through local means. What we can do? We can strengthen Australia's charging network by applying federal minimum operating standards that currently require 98% uptime for chargers built with taxpayer dollars to privately funded chargers, linking charger funding to performance rather than just installation, as the US does, so operators are incentivized to maintain reliability, ensuring networks in rural and remote regions are carefully planned and positioned along key highways, and requiring charging companies and car manufacturers to disclose data, including how quickly cars charge, how often chargers fail and where, and which sites are charging hotspots to identify potential bottlenecks. For now, Australia's charging network is growing fast enough to meet the needs of EV owners, but that could soon change if we keep building new chargers while leaving existing ones to break down or simply disappear. And that was our last article, which was headed, Australia's EV sales are skyrocketing. Our charging infrastructure may soon struggle to keep up. And that completes our readings from the website, theconversation.com. I'm Rosemary Wong. 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

Aboriginal Castarians. I pay my respects to elders, past, present, and emerging, and to Aboriginal listeners. In this program, I read Billy by Pete Levy, and Monica Neusch reads My Nightmare as an Au Pair by Monica Neusch. From Short Stories 2022, the Bayside Writers Group, Billy by Peter Levy. Billy's parents' house was built like the old home I grew up in, Federation style, with a warm lounge area filled with the trivia and memorabilia of two generations. The obligatory World War II snaps, various relatives, the three ducks on the wall, it was all there. I'm guessing that a lot of houses looked exactly like this, foreign and yet somehow not. There was a picture of Billy in a scout's uniform with a ribbon attached to the frame. I stared at it. He was my friend, and I should have protected him better. Billy's mother, Susan Watson, a very good-looking woman with long blonde hair, tall and strong-boned, in a nice way. Her eyes were swollen with grief, but she managed to smile for me and instantly came and took my hand. She could see I was also grieving. "Thank you for bringing Billy's body home, Captain," she blurted out. It was awkward, and I simply didn't have a response. I'm not sure I could have coped if he was lost out there. I felt a little easier. The pain in my chest had lifted. The lump in the back of my throat had gone down. I felt human again. "Call me Paul, please. The military's a bit hush-hush on us, as I explained earlier." Susan smiled. "Sorry, it won't happen again. I just don't like lying to everyone." "I know," I said. I noticed people of all ages coming into the room and looked inquiringly at Susan. "School friends that he kept in touch with, and family," she said, anticipating my question. "Oh, is there anything I can do for you?" I asked. It was an innocent enough question, but I really didn't want to chat to all and sundry, and the funeral at the gravesite was another 2 hours away. Susan looked up thoughtfully and said quietly, "Actually, there is. If you could pick up Billy's ex-teacher from the airport and take him to the cemetery, it would be a big help." "Of course. Happy to do it. What's his name, and when does his flight come in?" I asked. "Brendan Willis. In about an hour." Susan fumbled around for a hand-scribbled note and passed it to me. "You have no idea the trouble I had in finding him. And then to convince him to come. I arranged for a return ticket to be at Brisbane Airport." I could see tears forming in her eyes. Billy often spoke of this teacher, and I know it would mean a lot for him to be there. She paused to wipe a tear. "He didn't even remember Billy." I must admit, I was a bit confused by it all, but somewhat relieved that I had actually something to do. Stuffing the note in my pocket and smiling gently at Susan, I headed to the door. "I'll see you down there," I whispered. Susan returned the smile and gave a gentle wave. It felt so good to be out of there. The wispy breeze and searing sun were natural restoratives for me, and I appreciated the freedom of enjoying them. Billy's house was in Maylands and very close to the airport, so by the time I parked the car and checked the arrivals board, there was a good half hour before the flight came in. I spent them with an icy Swan Lager and a bag of nuts. The lady behind the bar had tried to engage me in a conversation, but my lack of response gave her the message, and she left me alone. I was tired and worn out. I kept trying to piece together the scenario of how I actually managed to get Billy's body back to Australia, but it was all a blur. The bits of the jigsaw just wouldn't come together. How could I have forgotten that, I thought. Sweat dropped down my forehead. A fear of losing my mind radiated through my entire being. It was scary. The half hour went in a flash, and I still hadn't come up with any answers re Billy. I'm guessing I was in a state of shock, and my mind wasn't computing everything that well. Some things have a habit of disappearing on schedule, and I was sort of sure it would all come back to me in a rush, somewhere down the track. There were about 50 passengers on the flight I was waiting for, and after checking the likely candidates, I had it narrowed down to 3.
had to be one of those.

0: guys. They all looked like they were meeting someone who hadn't shown as yet. I had to start somewhere, so I got the attention of my favourite in the race and made for him. "Brendan Willis?" I said, thrusting out a welcoming hand. "Yes, that's right." He gave me a nervous smile and a jelly handshake. "I thought it was you, but a lucky guess anyway. I'm Paul, friend of Billy." Willis was about 5'7" of stocky build, glasses, and a balding scalp. I picked him to be about mid-30s and, from the ring on his finger, a married man. "You must have been some teacher," I threw at him as I ushered him through the lobby to the parking lot. "I'm assuming you have no luggage." Brendan Willis gave me a weird look. No luggage," he stuttered. I could see he was itching to tell me something, but didn't quite know how to do it. Once he saw he had my undivided attention, he suddenly started up. "I'm not sure I even remember who Billy was," he finally said. I gave a sort of smile, covering up my own recent loss of memory. "Is that so? He sure remembered you," I said. Brendan continued, "That's just it. I came to Perth on our honeymoon about 4 years ago. We planned to tour WA for 6 months and did that. Our finances didn't quite go as we estimated, so I registered as a relief teacher to make some money." Well, he sure had my attention. I wondered where it was heading and where Billy fitted into the picture. I got a call from Mount Lawley Senior High School to take a class for a week, and I took it. "Billy's school, I presume," I offered. "I guess so," he said. "So what happened during that week?" I asked. I was getting a little intrigued by it all at this stage. Brendan gave me a solid glance. "That's just it." "Not a lot," he said. "There must be more to it than that," said I, trying to figure out what kind of game this guy was playing at. He looked pretty genuine to me, though. We reached the car, and I held the door for Brendan, which he appreciated. "Thanks," he muttered, somewhat deep in thought. When I got the phone call to fly over here, it was like some big mystery of mistaken identity, or something like that. It made me remember my honeymoon and bits and pieces of the week's teaching. He paused to get his thoughts in order, and then continued. "It wasn't even a week, actually. I remember the Friday being a sports day, and even though I was paid for it, the headmaster told me not to bother coming in, so I didn't." "Anything else about the 4 days that was significant?" I asked. "When I got to the classroom on that first Monday morning, those kids, about 40 of them, were throwing things and carrying on like a bunch of hooligans. I tried going through their old lessons, quiet, chill-out time, poetry reading, and discussions. Nothing worked. It was one big drag for me and for them. I dreaded going back each day, really." He took a big breath. "On the Thursday afternoon, I'd really had enough. I remember I had read about a teacher in the States who devised a class participation exercise, and I gave it a whirl. It actually worked pretty well, from my memory anyway. We were getting close to the cemetery, but I had to know more than that from him." "And? What sort of exercise?" I asked. "Oh, I simply wrote a different student's name onto about 40 sheets of paper and handed them out. I told the class to write something nice about the person on the top of the sheet and then pass the sheet on for the next person to fill out." I parked the car and leaned over to Brendan. "So, did they do it okay?" "Strangely, the class was peaceful for about 2 solid hours. It was blissful." He let out a soft chuckle. "The forms were handed back to me and I don't believe I even read any of them. Just sat them on the end of my desk and told the class members to take their own sheet when the bell went. The bell went, they filed past the desk, took their sheet, and I can honestly say I never saw or heard from anyone of that class ever again." "Until the phone call from Mrs. Watson," I added. "That's it, in a nutshell." He looked genuine enough that there was nothing more he could add to it, so I beckoned him to exit the car. We walked in silence to the crowded chapel and took our seats at the back. Susan noticed me and smiled. She had her hands full. I don't believe I heard a single word of the service. My mind was in the jungle of Nam. Going back there was a pressure that would not leave me, How many more boys from my squad would I lose? We filed out to the graveside in an orderly manner. It struck me that my friend, Billy, was soon to be covered over with a ton of dirt, and I felt very shivery and cold. It wasn't the first time he'd been buried, either. The priest said a few choice prayers, and the casket was slowly lowered into the earthen grave. Susan, with tears gently flowing, watched in silence and then faced the crowd. I never thought I would have to do such a thing. He was a good son, good friend to those that he knew, and cared for him, and now he's here, forever young and forever loved. She paused and looked deeply into the crowd. I would like to thank all of you who are here today, especially to you, Brendan Willis. She searched for his eyes, which showed sorrow at the occasion and a confusion as to why he was singled out. He could not remember Billy, no matter how hard he tried to. Everyone there were strangers to him. Susan continued softly, "He often spoke of you." She opened her purse and took out a white sheet of paper. I'd seen that paper before, in Nam, in the hut of Tai, part of Billy's belongings. Holding up the paper, she continued, "This meant the world to Billy. He never went anywhere without it." Susan saw Brendan's eyes bounce into realization of what it was, and he smiled awkwardly back at her. In his short life, this was the one possession that he truly treasured. "Thank you, sir," she said. Slowly, one by one, the ex-schoolmates of Billy stood up and waved their white paper as well. A hush fell on everyone. Susan continued speaking for another 10 minutes or so. I never heard any of it. The mystery was finally unravelled. In silence, the crowd started to move away. I tapped Brendan on the hand. "Wow, that was something! Would you like a lift back to the airport, or somewhere else?" I asked. He was still in a state of shock, disbelief, awe, pride, you name it. And he was experiencing it. "The airport will be great, thanks," he muttered. "That's what I love about being a teacher." "What's that?" I inquired. "Making a real difference in someone's life." His words resonated through my mind, and I remember thinking as to how fortunate he was to have had that opportunity. I knew I had to try harder and be better to keep my boys from needlessly dying. He had my respect. Billy by Peter Levy, from Short Stories 22, the Bayside Writers Group. Monica Neusch is a member of the Bayside Writers Group.
1: My nightmare as an au pair. To be an au pair is a very old tradition, for as long as I can remember. As a teenager, I always had a great desire to learn languages. My wish was to travel the world. At high school, I learned French and Italian, as it is part of the school curriculum. I just knew I wanted more than a little knowledge. I wanted to be more fluent and have great conversations with the people I meet from foreign countries. So when I finished my college year, I instinctively knew that my next step was to become an au pair. I mentioned it one afternoon after school to my mother. She was in a way dismayed and surprised at such an idea. Immediately her response was, "You will have to look after screaming children," which she knew I definitely had no desire to do. She also said, "Why lower yourself to such a low status when you are already almost fluent in French?" She also mentioned long hours for little pay. But nothing would deter me from my adventure to experience that traditional custom. I said very convincingly to my mother, "Surely you don't have to just look after children. I believe there might be some other opportunities available. I will investigate what it is on offer." I telephoned the au pair agency. No children to look after, was my first priority. My ideal place would be in Lausanne or Geneva, no little township. The lady in charge took note of my desires. She said, as soon as something suitable comes up, she will contact me. Everything sounded so reassuring and right. Within 6 weeks, I had received a telephone message from the agency. I was beaming with excitement. I had the biggest smile ever. Everything sounded so perfect, just what I had envisioned. No toddlers to look after, just a couple. The position was with the elderly, aristocratic French couple, a husband and a wife, located in the French-speaking city of Lausanne. And they also had a holiday house near Avignon in France with a swimming pool, I had been told. I then envisioned myself going for lots of swims in my spare time. My duties were to look after the house, clean, and help the madam to prepare the food. This sounded to my ear just fabulous. I said to the manager that I will discuss it with my parents and that I will call her back. Well, I had all my questions answered and I was satisfied with the outcome. After lengthy discussions with my parents, they allowed me to go by train to Lausanne for an interview. It was a very long trip. I travelled from one side of the country to the other. The train took 4 hours each way. The smooth train ride was a delight to my eyes and senses. It was my first time to visit this beautiful city, which I'd only known from photos, postcards, and books in the library. When the train arrived in Lausanne, I saw immediately the sophisticated lady, Madame Trousseau. She stood out from the crowd on the platform. She held up a board with my full name. The clothing looked very tailored and expensive, and her strict hairstyle coiffed as if she had just stepped out from the most expensive hairdresser in town. Every single hair was in its place. She came across as very formal and haughty to me. We exchanged some small talk, and then we walked swiftly to her car. To my surprise, it was a bright red Porsche 911. What an exquisite car model. I've never seen one before, just in magazines. My brother worked for a German car company. There were many car magazines in our household. Can you imagine how impressive that first encounter was with Madame Trousseau? It was my first and last ride in a Porsche. An experience I will never forget. We had some pleasant conversation. The weather was just splendid, as it was near the end of May and everything was in full bloom. The city traffic was hustling with cars and the trams everywhere was so colourful to me and so exotic. I loved the sound of the French language. After a while driving, we arrived at the Grand Mansion. It was like a Hollywood villa with a beautiful ornate gate, then an expansive driveway. I could see the gardener busy keeping flowers trimmed. It felt as if I just walked onto a movie set. Everything seemed like a dream to me. The butler opened the door, just like in the TV series from Downton Abbey, but of course on a much smaller scale. I stepped into another world. The interior design was so overwhelming. Large antique furniture, gold-gilded paintings with large fresh flower arrangements, ornaments so exquisite, I would be too scared to touch them. They had definitely travelled around the world in luxury. The husband greeted me in the lounge. He was tall and slim, like his wife, exuded a touch of wealth that I have never seen before. Interview with Mrs. and Mr. Trousseau. The interview was very formal and businesslike. We were served afternoon tea with perfectly cut sandwiches and some delicacy from a fancy French patisserie. I did, though, enjoy that whole experience tremendously, being an impressive young girl just over 18 years young. My eyes kept wandering to make sure I didn't miss any interesting objects art. It was an eye candy wherever I looked. After what felt like a lengthy interrogation about my family background and my background, the interview came to an end. Madame Trousseau leaned forward and looked me straight into my eyes. "We would like you to come on board and be our personal assistant for the 3 months we are staying at our holiday house." I already knew in my mind that it was exactly what I wanted to do. I said that I was interested in the position and I will discuss it with my parents and let them know within 2 days. I think the madam could see that I was enthusiastic to take on this au pair position. What I liked most, no children involved, only to look after the wife and husband, which meant general housework and helping her prepare delicious French food. She also said she would have regular guests for lunch, including the pastor from the village. How lovely would that be, meeting interesting new people to talk to and learn the art of fine French cooking. I have always liked cooking and trying new food, and to this day, I still find great enjoyment at this creative endeavor. We said our formal goodbyes, and then the butler drove me to the station in a very big, beautiful classic car. I quickly gave my mum a call before I got onto the train. I said all went well and that I would arrive just after dinner. "We can talk about it when I get home. I must go as the train will arrive shortly." What a wonderful feeling that I'd been accepted for this job. Deep down, I wondered how many other girls had applied for this. The train arrived punctually, as every Swiss train always is in Switzerland. The train ride was just magnificent, passing by the glistening Lake Geneva, surrounded by grapes and cute wooden houses nestled around the lake. I could see France on the other side of the lake. The sunshine and the blue skies were glorious. I took a book with me to read, but I was too mesmerized by the beauty of my home country that this moment wasn't the right time for reading. I was in a dreaming mode. I will commence employment in 2 weeks. Arrive first in Lausanne, then travel to Avignon by car to their holiday house with its own swimming pool. This was going to be so much fun. Sunshine and warm weather every day. I just adore warm or even hot weather. As a joke, I would always say to my Australian friends, "I am made for hot weather." We always have a laugh about that. The comfortable train ride home went very quickly. I guess all this contemplation and admiring the landscape. I hadn't previously been that much outside my area, and now I was traveling through the other side of the country. There was certainly so much to see. I knew on that journey that one day I will have to do a tour of the whole of Switzerland by train. When I saw Mama at the train platform, I couldn't wait to get out and tell her all about it. It was the first time I had travelled alone on such a long trip. We hugged each other affectionately. I loved my mum so much. She was so perfect in every way. I could speak to my mama about anything that was concerning to me. I was so blessed that I had in my mind that I have the best mama in the world. After a short minutes we arrived, my dinner was kept warm and ready to eat. But for me, it was more important to tell my story. Both my parents were listening very carefully. And once I got it all out, that's when they asked me some serious questions. Mama still couldn't understand why I wanted to be a servant cleaner for an elderly rich couple. My response was to learn the language even better, experience a different family dynamic, a different culture, a new lifestyle, and to learn a new way of cooking. And it's a young person's adventure to travel and see new places. They were all positive arguments why I wanted to do this. I've always been a bit strong-willed in relation to what I wanted to do, and generally, I went ahead with it. Another good selling point I had was that it was arranged through an agency, and everybody gets screened. Finally, I got my parents' agreement, and my mama told me that she had spoken to the agency to make sure that everything would be safe for her daughter. So now I could ring up Madame Trousseau to say that I will go with them to France. We discussed the finer details in relation to what I should bring when we leave to their holiday vacation home. The agency organized all the paperwork so that everybody had a copy. Farewell to my parents. I was busy packing with the guidance of my mama. A medium-sized suitcase and a little blue rucksack, which, by miracle, I still have to this day. That's where I put my essentials like notebooks, pencil, reading material, some lollies, and of course a sturdy water bottle and some deliciously prepared sandwiches from my mum. The big day had arrived for me. All the details had been carefully planned. I made one last phone call to Madame Trousseau to tell her my arrival time in Lausanne. My mama took me to the railway station. Oh, I really hate farewells. They always trigger so many emotions in me. That would be my first time away from Mum and Dad for many months. I started shedding some tears, and then I could see my mum started as well. We hugged and kissed and said our goodbyes. Mum reminded me not to forget to call as soon as I arrived. I opened the train window and waved wildly, blew kisses, and assured her that I would write and call regularly. Now I was on my own, with my luggage carefully arranged around me. I looked out the window and saw my town passing by very quickly. Everything looked so luscious and green. The weather was simply divine. Blue sky and warm temperature. It was the month of June and the start of the European summer. For a moment, I closed my eyes. I felt so happy and full of joy and high expectation for my new lifestyle awaiting me. My thoughts were how lucky I was to be the chosen one. Arrival in Lausanne. After a wonderful but long journey, I arrived early that afternoon. The butler, Monsieur Salvignon, was waiting for me on the platform. I felt a bit like royalty in that split second. He greeted me and helped me with my luggage. All I had to carry was my brand new handbag my mum had purchased for me as a present. I loved that bag. It had so many different compartments and secret little hiding places. Just exactly what I wanted. I was so grateful I could choose my own handbag. It was quite a bit more expensive than my mother had wanted to spend. I said it was my birthday and Christmas present, and she agreed. The butler and I walked in a fast pace to the designated car park. It was that big, beautiful, lavish car again. This time I took more notice of what brand of car it was. It was a Bentley in a dark maroon colour with beige leather seating. Total opulence and so spacious. I sat at the back with just my handbag. The luggage was stored in the boot, so large that a human body could lay down in comfort. After a short drive, we arrived at the lovely estate. Madame and Monsieur Trousseau were waiting for me. They greeted me briefly, and then the butler showed me to my room where I could have a rest until I was called for dinner. I looked around the room. It was tastefully decorated as a guest room. It had all the little treats you can ask for. I even had my own bathroom. How cool is that? I thought. I looked outside the window and saw a perfectly manicured garden. Oh la la, and a swimming pool was there as well. Then I went to the other window, and there was a tennis court. This family was obviously very wealthy. I decided to have a rest for a while, then have a shower before going down to dinner. I was just having a shower when I heard a loud knock on my door. Mademoiselle Monique! Dinner in 1 hour. Oui, merci, I responded. Great, that gives me enough time to explore and admire the gorgeous garden. It was a fairy tale garden, precisely manicured flowers and bushes all around. I had never been in a garden like this. Time for dinner, I could hear the bell. I approached the entrance and I was waiting for someone to show me the way to the dining room. Deep down, I wanted to see and discover every single room, but of course I would not be allowed. I'm not in a museum. So dutifully, I waited till Madame called me by name. Everything was so courtly and rigid. The dining table was attractively presented with pressed white linen serviettes, silverware and fresh flowers from the garden. There was not a lot of conversation. In my family, we always had a lively, fun conversation. Here, it was so quiet and strange to me. I somehow felt like an outsider. I did not dare to speak except say, "Bon appétit." To my amazement, husband and wife addressed each other only using formal language, which is vous, and not the common form of tu. That was most unusual. I never dared to ask about it, and to this day, I still remember this unusual etiquette. We finished the delicious three-course meal, which was light and with lots of interesting flavor. It was like a menu from a French restaurant. Madame said, "Tomorrow we get up at 8 a.m. Breakfast is at 9 a.m. and departure at 10 a.m. I got the courage to ask how long would it take to get there. She said it was about 500 kilometers and we would arrive in late afternoon. I said, "Merci beaucoup," and "Bonne nuit," and then I went to my bedroom. It was a long day, and I fell asleep very quickly, and I was woken up by my old-fashioned orange clock, which made a lot of noise. We all sat down for breakfast at 9 a.m. The breakfast consisted of croissant, butter, jam, a variety of seasonable fruit, yogurt, some nice strong coffee, and a glass of orange juice. Just like the night before, not many words were spoken. By exactly 10 a.m., the car was fully packed with everyone's luggage. The long drive to France began on yet another sunny day with the butler waving us goodbye. I sat at the back with lots of space and I had all my luggage next to me. The windows were wide and large, so I could enjoy the scenery to the maximum. I found it very strange that they did not include me in their conversation. I was so eager to tell them about my special holidays I had with my parents. It felt like I wasn't even there with them in the car. They totally ignored me. I wanted to chat so much, but maybe the right moment just hadn't come yet. So I thought I'd better be patient. Finally, they addressed me after a few hours of driving. We will stop very soon for lunch. It was a cute little French village with old stone buildings. It was so enchanting to me. I love this different architecture. Madame ordered sandwiches and a bottle of Perrier mineral water for everyone. I commented how pretty it looks and that I'm delighted to be here. I received no comments or response at all. It made me a bit upset and sad at how they could ignore a friendly, joyful comment from a young girl. But I thought I have to go and be strong in my head and not let that interfere with my thinking. When we arrived in Avignon, we stopped for a big supermarket. We needed to buy some food. Where their holiday house is, there is only one small convenience store. After the supermarket, we drove through the old historic city. It was like a medieval old town with lots of people, I guess a very popular tourist destination. From there, we drove up the hill past the big bridge of Avignon. There's even a song about that famous bridge. It's called Sur le pont d'Avignon. Arrival at Villa near Avignon. I started to see less and less houses. It seemed like an eternity. Very small dirt roads going through all those tiny villages. Then we arrived. They parked outside their walled stone villa. The colours were all in white and cream. The entrance had a heavy wooden door, like a traditional church door. It was an amazing place. Everything was so white and fresh. When the big heavy wooden doors opened, I could see a gorgeous outdoor area, a nice-sized swimming pool on my left, and a pretty pergola surrounded with luscious large grapevines. Everything looked so perfect, like a tourist brochure from the Mediterranean Sea. We unpacked the shopping and then I asked politely if I could call my parents to let them know that we arrived safely. To my total shock, Madame told me I would have to wait until the morning when her husband goes to the post office to collect their mail. Again, I said patiently that my parents expected a call from me. Madame answered very coldly to me that I would have to wait till tomorrow. I said immediately, I will pay for the call. She turned around very abruptly with the unfriendly look on her face and just walked away. Her husband didn't say a word. All he murmured was, I'll show you to your room. He carried my small suitcase up the winding small staircase leading up to my very meager room. It was more than basic. A single bed. A small table with a chair. An old damaged wardrobe. An odd-looking bedside table. It looked poor in comparison to the rest of the house, which was exquisitely decorated in the finest antiques and ornaments. I felt I was in a bad movie set, not like I had envisioned it for myself. My first thought was, I'm not sure if I'm going to like it here. But very quickly I put that thought away. It was not a nice feeling. I unpacked my few belongings, then I lied on the old bed. The mattress was old, shapeless, and uncomfortable, but I needed a rest. It didn't take long before Madame Trousseau called me, Monique, Monique. She said she didn't like the German version of my name, and that Monique sounded much nicer. It didn't bother me too much, as it sounded melodic, and I liked the French language. Madame Trousseau said, we're going to have some supper. Can you come down? She told me what I needed to do, and I obliged. We were sitting outside under that large pergola, surrounded by scented flowers and those bright green grapevines, and next to that inviting swimming pool. The sights for me were true delight, so different from my familiar homeland. At the table again, not many words were exchanged. I kept to myself. I was bringing the food, and afterwards she explained how she wanted the dishes and kitchen to be cleaned. I just agreed. They said, Bonne nuit. And she reminded me that her husband would be leaving at 10 a.m. to go to the post office. I just said, oui, I will be ready to go with him. I finished all the dishes and the cleaning up, and then I was glad to go into my own small room. My shower was downstairs at the very end of the hallway, which meant lots of walking, especially at night. But I had to put up with it. There was no other choice. I couldn't wait till I could jump into bed. It was quite an exhausting day, and I was not so sure what to think of it. I was lying restless in bed thinking of my parents, as they would be waiting for my phone call, and I couldn't ring them. I hoped they would understand. I would have to come up with a good, plausible story. While I was thinking of a story, I finally fell into a deep sleep. After breakfast, I left with Monsieur Trousseau to go to the post office to a larger village. He told me he goes there weekly to collect his mail. I couldn't wait to call my parents to tell them that we arrived safely. The phone rang, and my mum answered very quickly. Before she could say anything, I said in a very convincing tone that there is no phone in the house because it's an old stone building and they are there only occasionally. So I told her that I could only call her on a weekly basis when we went to the post office. She seemed all right with that, probably because I sounded very bubbly and happy. Deep down, though, I was not all right with that deception, but I knew Mama will never know the truth. It will remain my secret. The dream is shattered. We returned to the holiday house. The weather was sunny and warm. I so wanted to take a dip in the pool, maybe later after I've done some housework. Madame called me in a demanding tone. She told me today we start to clean the whole house. There was, of course, a lot of dust accumulated since they were last there. She explained to me in detail what I had to start with. She showed me all the cleaning products and gave me strict instruction as to how she wanted everything cleaned. The task was enormous and overwhelming, The house had so many rooms. There are four large bedrooms, and including my upstairs Rapunzel room. This also included a large kitchen, a butler's pantry, a large dining room, and an even bigger living area. I'd never seen such a large house in all my young years. Every room was entirely decorated with antique furniture, elaborate ornaments, and lots of paintings. This was going to be a tremendous workload. The whole situation of cleaning the house was truly overwhelming for me. I asked naively if there was someone else coming to help me. "Of course not," Madam said in a harsh tone. "That's what you are here for." I didn't respond. I was in total disbelief. She ushered me around to tell me what job to do first, and then after a while came to check up if I was doing it to her satisfaction. It was so humiliating. After many hours of hard labor, I wanted a break. So I sat down on one of the exquisite sofas. The material felt so luxurious when I gently touched it with my hand. As I sat there, daydreaming, suddenly I heard Madame yell at me, "Get up and keep cleaning." In that moment, I was so shocked how badly I was treated on my first day. I was just a young girl, and such treatment as someone yelling at me was something I was not used to. This was my first time away from home for a lengthy period and in a foreign country with strangers. She spoke harshly to me. "You're here to work, not on a holiday." Being so young and inexperienced, I didn't know what to say. She made me labor very hard for long hours daily. I had no energy left to even read a book when I was back in my simple spare bedroom. What made me sad was I had no one to talk to. How can I improve my French if I can't talk to anyone, I asked myself. My happiness turned into sorrow. I felt as though I had become like a robot. All I could say was, "Oui, madame," and nothing else. After about 2 weeks, Madame announced that her three adult children would be coming with their spouses to stay for a while. My thoughts turned to, "Oh, more work for myself." I was already exhausted with the hard labor she was ordering me to do. My day would start at 7:30 a.m. Now, with eight people living here and I alone had to do all the cleaning, I was just their servant. Or a better description, their slave. Nobody would engage in a conversation with me. I felt invisible to them. All they did was order me around. I so missed talking to people. I had to eat by myself, in a hidden corner away from the family gathering. Nobody was interested in me or even asked how I was feeling. I became very sad, and my cheerful personality lost some of its spark. After dinner, there were so many dishes to do. I remember I never finished before 10 p.m. It was all done by hand. No dishwasher, just me, silenced in the big kitchen. The family gathered outside their gorgeous pergola, having drinks and laughing and using the pool, which I was never allowed to do. I was nearly in tears, thinking of my mama and how right she had been. It had truly become a nightmare for me. I could never leave the house. As a matter of fact, I was locked up in that villa. I knew I had to escape somehow. Planning my escape. In my weekly calls to my mama, I made sure that I sounded cheerful. I didn't want her to worry. I achieved that well, What a good actress I thought I was. Later in life, I did that as an amateur on stage. I totally fell in love with acting. My imagination was going wild of how I could escape my nightmare. Lots of thinking and preparing. I checked the whole house for an escape route. The cellar had a lot of stuff that I rummaged through. I found behind some boxes an open window with no steel across the window. It looked large enough. I measured it with my body. I wanted to make sure that I could take my 3 travel pieces back with me. My heart was bouncing, full of hope. I could see that it would work. Now, the only obstacle was that I could only leave when nobody was around. My next step was to find out about buses. Next Monday, during our weekly post office visit, I would talk to the staff and find out about the bus timetable. In this tiny village, I discovered that there was only one bus a week on Friday at 10 a.m. and went directly to Avignon. It all sounded promising in my mind. I could have everything ready and packed, would write them a letter explaining why I left. That would be a shock to them, I thought. With all that information under my belt, I had a good plan for my escape. I prayed that they would be away on a day trip that day. I overheard the conversation while I was serving dinner that they are going to a large antique fair outside Avignon and they are planning to be there on the first day of opening, a Friday. The whole family was obsessed with antiques. My heart was pounding so hard that I could hear it myself, and there's exciting news. Madame told me this Friday to serve them coffee and croissant for breakfast at 8 a.m. I just said, oui, bien sûr. I was so excited and nervous at the same time. That night I couldn't sleep. I got up at 6 a.m. and organized their breakfast, and when they left, I wished them a wonderful day. I ran up to my room and wrote them a letter stating how I truly felt and how they had treated me like a slave. I was very strong with my words. I left the letter on the wobbly wooden table in my room. My 3 luggage pieces were already packed the night before. I didn't want to waste any time putting my belongings together. The house was clear now. My body was shaking. Then I went to the cellar door with all my bags. I first shoved my small suitcase out of the window, then my rucksack, and then I put my handbag across my chest. It was hard fall, but I was athletic. All went well. I grabbed my belongings and then walked swiftly away from this horrible place. One more time I looked back at the white stone villa and then I continued my daring escape. I felt secure and safe, knowing they were far away on their treasure hunts for antiques. The landscape was very dry and sparse. I passed a few houses. There was nobody around. It felt like a ghost town. The sun was pleasant and the sky a true ultramarine color with no clouds. I felt calm as I arrived far too early at the bus stop. As my father would say, better early than too late. I always lived by that philosophy. From a distance, I saw the bus coming. I had so many feelings in my stomach. As I paid for my ticket, I could feel my hands trembling. The conductor could sense my uneasiness. But I was relieved he didn't ask any questions. I sat far away from the driver. I was the only passenger. I closed my eyes with a content smile and thought, free at last. My nightmare as an au pair.
2: Thank you, Monica. Thanks to Monica Noyce for her reading for this edition. Next week, Barry Levney reads Jimmy Virtue by Alan Marshall, Ablaze by Catherine Mansfield, Long Walk to Forever by Kurt Vonnegut, and A Change of Heart by Jeffrey Archer. I'm Tim McQueen. Until next time, goodbye.

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Hello, and welcome to Time of Your Life, recorded in the studios of Vision Australia and Radio Geelong. It's great to have you with us. My name is Annie Bieniak. My technical operator is Charles Cobbold. I'll begin with our very first article. This article is from the National Seniors Australia. It's titled, Removing the Barriers to Work. Older Australians looking for paid work are often told that experience, reliability, and a workplace know-how are valuable. But for many people over 45, especially those who have been retrenched, taken time out for caring or dealt with illness, or found that job applications have moved online, getting back into work can be difficult and demoralising. The Anti-Poverty Centre has pointed to a recent report by the Centre for International Corporate Tax Accountability and Research, CICTAR, which has renewed concerns about whether Australia's privatised

funding some backed by private equity. ABC News reported that employment services are the federal government's largest procurement area outside defence, with contracts worth about $5.5 billion shared across 45 providers under Workforce Australia Services. SICTAR's concern is not simply that companies are paid to deliver services. Its report points to what it describes as an alarming lack of transparency among some major contractors and raises issues such as aggressive tax minimisation, dividend payments, offshore-related payments, tax haven structures, and opaque financial reporting. Although it notes that these practices may not be breaching the law. The ABC reported SICTAR's argument that the system can fill the pockets of private equity and millionaires while leaving many job seekers without work. These concerns echo earlier criticism from Parliament. In November 2023, the House of Representatives Select Committee on Workforce Australia Employment Services tabled its Rebuilding Employment Services report, calling for large-scale reform. It said Australia no longer had an effective national employment services system, but rather an outsourced and fragmented compliance system that sometimes gets someone a job against all odds. The committee chair, Julian Hill, said full privatisation had failed and warned that the system could make people less employable by requiring unsuitable applications, courses, or activities. For older job seekers, this matters because the barriers are often specific and personal. Some people need help updating a resume after many years in the same job. Others need confidence with online applications, email, smartphones, video interviews, or digital workplace systems. The research was based on interviews with more than 1,000 employers who had seen at least one mature age applicant in the previous year, and it examined why mature age applicants succeeded or missed out, as well as what strategies employers used to support them. One program aimed directly at this group is Career Transition Assistance, or CTA. The Department of Employment and Workplace Relations says CTA is designed for people aged 45 and over to build confidence and skills so they can be more competitive in their local labour market. It can help participants identify transferable skills, improve job search skills, tailor applications, and build confidence with the workplace technology. CTA is free for eligible people. People aged 45 and over with a linked MyGov account can register, and you may also be eligible if you participate in Workforce Australia services, Workforce Australia online services, Inclusive Employment Australia, or Parent Pathways. The good news is that CTA appears to address some practical needs that older job seekers themselves often identify: respectful coaching, confidence building, digital skills, and clearer career planning. The harder question is whether programs such as CTA can reach their full potential inside a broader employment services system that is under intense scrutiny. If provider payments and performance systems reward quick outcomes, compliance activity, or box ticking, older job seekers may not receive the time, employer engagement, or retraining support that they need. The federal government says the system requires reform and says the current one-size-fits-all approach means some people spend too long in employment services or fall through the cracks. In May 2026, Employment and Workplace Relations Minister Amanda Rishworth announced what the government described as a once-in-a-generation reform of employment services, including a new model with three service streams: redesigned service delivery, triage planning, mutual obligations, and provider incentives. The government says it wants support to be meaningful, tailored, proportionate, and to connect people to the right help at the right time. For seniors and mature age workers, the test should be simple. Does the system help people into decent, secure, and suitable work, or does it mainly manage them through appointments, obligations, and online tasks? CTA can be useful, especially for people who want practical help with digital skills, resumes, and confidence.
but the SICTA report and the

0: Anti-Poverty Centre's concerns remind us that public money should be accountable, transparent and focused on people who need support, not on enriching providers. If you are 45 and looking for work, you can ask your provider about career transition assistance and whether there is a local or online course available. You can also ask how the course will help with your situation, for example, changing industries, returning after illness, or caring responsibilities, improving computer skills, preparing for interviews, or identifying jobs that suit your experience. It's also reasonable to ask your provider for practical help, not just obligations. A tailored resume, interview preparation, digital application support, local labour market information, and introduction to employers who value mature age workers. If the system is being reformed, older Australians should have a strong voice in shaping it, because being unemployed in later life is not a personal failure, and experience should never be treated as a disadvantage. And this article is from the National Seniors Australia, Removing the Barriers to Work, and written by Brett de Brits. The next article is from National Seniors Australia as well, and it's titled Getting Older in the Country. What is it really like to grow older outside Australia's major cities? That question sits at the heart of National Senior Australia's new research report, Ageing in Our Communities, which captures the experiences of older Australians in regional, rural and remote areas across the country. The report is based on 8 community consultations held earlier this year, bringing together 149 older people from every state and territory bar the ACT. Participants shared candid insights about both the rewards and challenges of ageing in their local communities. National Seniors Australia Director of Policy and Research, Dr. Brendan Radford, said the project was designed to amplify the voices of older Australians living beyond their metropolitan centres. A large proportion of our members live in regional, rural and remote Australia, Dr. Radford said. While these communities often offer an exceptional lifestyle, they also face unique challenges and structural disadvantages. We wanted to hear directly from people about what is working well and where the improvements are needed. The consultations were funded by the Department of Health, Disability and Ageing as part of a broader commitment to ensuring the perspectives of diverse populations are being heard in policy development. The project was led by social gerontologist Dr. Victoria Cornell because her expertise in ageing and regional communities was valued. She facilitated the discussions and was the primary author of the final report. National Seniors Australia regularly surveys older Australians living in regional and remote communities, most recently through a report published late last year. However, the surveys can only tell part of the story. Meeting face-to-face and online, participants were able to share personal experiences, discuss common concerns, and explore solutions together. 6 consultations were held alongside National Seniors Australia branches in Albury, Alice Springs, Armidale, Bendigo, Childers Wide Bay, and Ulverstone. 2 additional online consultations ensured older people in South Australia and Western Australia could also contribute. The locations were deliberately chosen to reflect the diversity of regional Australia from major regional centres to remote communities. Despite differences in geography and community size, many participants raised remarkably similar concerns. The 6 major issues identified were access to health and aged care, transport, housing, cost of living and financial pressures, service access and coordination, safety and security. Many of these challenges are interconnected. For example, accessing healthcare often depends on reliable transport, affordable accommodation, and sufficient local services. Healthcare access was one of the most frequently discussed concerns. Participants reported difficulties finding bulk billing GPs, accessing specialists, and arranging medical procedures locally. Workforce shortages, fly-in, fly-out services, and long travel distances for treatment were common themes. For some, even accessing telehealth came with unexpected costs. Others noted that limited competition in smaller communities can drive up prices for essential services, including dentistry and allied healthcare. Workforce shortages extended well beyond healthcare. Participants spoke about difficulty accessing in-home aged care services, finding tradespeople, and securing places in residential aged care facilities. Some people may need to move significant distances away from family, friends, and familiar communities when higher levels of care are required. Housing was another major concern. Many older people reported a shortage of affordable, accessible, and age-friendly housing options. The lack of suitable homes can make it difficult for older residents to downsize while remaining in their communities. Transport challenges were also widespread. Limited public transport, scarce taxi services, inadequate pedestrian infrastructure can leave older people feeling isolated when after they no longer drive, particularly in smaller and more remote areas. Beyond these local challenges, participants also highlighted issues familiar to older Australians everywhere, including the navigation of complex government systems and managing the rising living costs. While participants were clear about the difficulties they faced, they were equally passionate about the benefits of regional, rural and remote living. Many spoke warmly about the strong community connections, access to nature and open spaces, active and welcoming seniors groups, valuable local services, pride in their communities and optimism for the future. In Ulverstone, for example, participants highlighted a vibrant network of social opportunities, including probus clubs, walking groups, choirs, men's sheds and community events. Others pointed to the natural beauty of their local areas as a major reason for staying. As one participant from Albury observed, it is a beautiful area with good access to environmental attractions. The report paints a picture of communities that are resilient, connected, and deeply valued by the people who call them home. At the same time, it highlights the practical barriers that can make ageing more difficult outside metropolitan Australia. By bringing these experiences together, ageing in our communities does provide valuable evidence to help inform future policy and service delivery. Most importantly, it ensures the voices of older Australians living in regional, rural and remote areas do continue to be heard. And this article is authored by Lindy Orthia, PhD. It's from National Seniors Australia and it's titled Getting Older in the Country. The next article is from the abc.net.au, titled Test That Could Identify Signs of Alzheimer's Disease 20 Years Earlier is Greenlit for Trials. This is written by Danuta Kazaki. A blood test to help test for signs of Alzheimer's disease has been approved for clinical trials. It comes as a new Asia-Pacific Centre of Excellence for Alzheimer's Disease Diagnosis has opened in Sydney. The ability to test for signs of Alzheimer's disease decades earlier could be a step closer with a new blood test set for clinical trials within months. Laboratory test PTAU217 is thought to give results in as little as 18 minutes, and can detect changes in the brain decades before someone might develop symptoms. It works by detecting a protein called phosphorylated TAU217, which is a biomarker for a build-up of amyloid plaque in the brain. This sticky plaque is thought to play a central role in Alzheimer's disease. The Therapeutic Goods Administration has approved PTAU217 test, which researchers announced at the launch of the Asia-Pacific Centre of Excellence for Alzheimer's Disease Diagnosis in Sydney. Roche Diagnostics has been authorised to supply the test and PTAU181 and 217. The centre is a collaboration between medical research group Neuroscience Research Australia, or NEURA, and pharmacological company Roche. It aims to enable earlier and more accurate detection through advanced blood-based biomarker testing. According to the Alzheimer's Association, this disease is the most common form of dementia in Australia. It affects memory, thinking and behaviour, with symptoms developing enough to interfere with daily tasks. Neura said it would alleviate the burden of delayed and uncertain diagnosis for Alzheimer's. A spokesperson said the rollout for doctors to refer patients was expected in the next 6 to 9 months. Neura cognitive neurologist and researcher Emma Davini said the possibility of a single blood test to diagnose Alzheimer's would be very helpful, with the clinical trials underway in Australia proving promising. The clinical research studies so far show this blood test is so far the most accurate and reliable diagnostic marker for Alzheimer's disease, Dr. Davini said. It's on par to other more invasive testing as well as CT PET scans. So we really are looking at an opportunity to do a single blood test to make that Alzheimer's disease diagnosis with over 90% accuracy. Alzheimer's care advocate Louise Bryant said the announcement of a potential blood test to detect the disease was deeply personal. She said her partner, affectionately known as Moose, was diagnosed with early onset dementia at just 46 years old. He was first diagnosed with what was believed to be alcoholic-related dementia, Ms. Bryant said. But the following 10 years, his behaviour did shift repeatedly, and then there were concerns that perhaps his dementia might carry a genetic risk. Ms. Bryant said it was only in the 2 months before he died that it was officially confirmed through an invasive lumbar puncture that he had Alzheimer's. That result would not have changed the outcome, but an earlier diagnosis would have removed some of the stigma and uncertainty, she said. And perhaps it would have given us earlier access to some other treatment options. Neura Chief Executive Professor Matthew Kiernan said the blood test had been approved for clinical trials. Having regulatory approval of these blood tests is a new frontier for Alzheimer's care, he said. The body said the new centre addressed a critical gap for tackling this disease in Australia and the Asia Pacific. The Centre of Excellence will enable earlier and more accurate Alzheimer's detection through advanced blood-based and spinal fluid biomarker testing, positioning New South Wales as a national hub for dementia diagnostics, clinical trials and research innovation, a Neura spokesman said. Roche Diagnostics Australia General Manager Anand Vierian said Alzheimer's diagnosis was currently extremely slow and complex and undertaken with expensive imaging and invasive lumbar procedures. Teresa Valvin, 60, has dementia and was thankful a diagnosis might be easier for others in the future because the diagnostic process was exhausting and demoralising for her. I was having trouble mostly at work, but also at home, Ms. Flavin said. She was diagnosed in her mid-40s. Everything was falling apart, birthdays were being forgotten, all the normal routine things. I had a young child who was 7, but also my older children who were getting resentful because it looked like I just didn't care. Ms. Flavin said her GP asked if her family had a history of dementia, but because she didn't know the answer, she was not immediately able to get the test she needed. I was pushed into the mental health system, but it kept going, and psychiatrists would say, no, she's fine. And it was a workplace physician who finally got her the neuropsych test she needed. Federal Health Minister Mark Butler said there'd been an almost structural delay in people getting an effective diagnosis of the different forms of dementia. Finding a blood tester for biomarkers is the holy grail for this disease, Mr. Butler said. It will be a huge advance in this enormous challenge we have. Dementia, including Alzheimer's disease, accounted for over 17,500 deaths in 2024 and was now the nation's leading cause of death, according to the ABS. Neura said the human, social and economic toll of dementia was immense, with annual costs already surpassing $4.7 billion and increased pressure on clinicians and the health system. Prime Minister Anthony Albanese told ABC News Breakfast the announcement was a massive breakthrough. It's really important and provides hope at a time when we think the world needs hope and less fear as we go forward, he said. Mr. Albanese said the disease was a tragedy that affected many families. I lost a good friend of mine who passed away only a few days ago, he said. He was severely affected, as so many people in Australia are, by dementia. And this article is from the abc.net.au, Test That Can Identify Signs of Alzheimer's, and it's written and authored by Danuta Kazaki. Our next article is from The Conversation. This is an article jointly written by Matthew Amadi, Joanne Cold-Rogers and Nicholas Comel. Winter has a way of making the office, train and school pickup line feel like a giant petri dish of germs and potential infection. It's also when many of us let our exercise routine slide. With late sunrises and a warm doona, a run in the rain has lost its appeal. But could skipping that workout actually make you more likely to catch the flu or a seasonal bug? The short answer? Regular moderate exercise probably does lower your risk of catching a cold or flu, but it won't cure you once you've got it, and more exercise isn't always better. When you exercise, your muscles contract and release signalling proteins called myokines. These natural chemical messengers help mobilise beneficial immune cells, particularly natural killer cells and T cells, and redistribute them throughout the bloodstream and bodily tissues. This improves the immune system response to threats, making your body better at fighting infection. However, the effect isn't permanent. Within hours after exercise, your cell count, which is the measure of how your immune system is responding, will return to normal. But researchers think reported bouts of these immune boosts do add up over time, building an immune system that detects and responds to viruses more efficiently. Regular moderate exercise also appears to lower chronic inflammation, which otherwise prevents your immune system working as well as it should. And the evidence backs this up, if imperfectly. A 2022 review of the evidence concludes that physically active people consistently report fewer respiratory infections than those who do very little physical activity. Exercise won't shorten the cold you already have, and there's no evidence an intense gym session sweats out a virus. What the research supports is exercise as a preventative tool. Think of exercise as a way to reduce your chances of getting sick rather than preventing it altogether. Even very fit people catch colds and flu. There's also a caveat, sometimes called the immune J-curve. Very prolonged high-intensity exercise can lead to a temporary dip in immune function in the hours afterwards. This mostly affects endurance athletes doing significant amounts of training. Think marathon training, not the lunchtime walk. However, more recent research questions how large that risk really is. For most of us average folks, going beyond the healthy amount of weekly activity is not a concern. You don't need to train like an athlete. Guidelines recommend adults do 150 to 300 minutes of moderate physical activity a week, or 75 to 150 minutes of vigorous intensity activity. Or you can do an equivalent combination of moderate and vigorous. Moderate intensity means anything that notably lifts your heart rate and breathing. A brisk walk, cycling, swimming, raking leaves, dancing in the kitchen. It doesn't need to be a structured workout. Vigorous intensity means any activity of any duration that gets us huffing and puffing. A way to test exercise intensity is with the talk and sing test. At moderate intensity, you'll be able to talk but not sing. At vigorous intensity, you won't be able to talk without pausing to catch your breath. Winter motivation is a genuine hurdle, but a few things can help. Treat exercise as a fixed appointment, not something you'll find time for. Move it indoors on the bad weather days. Break it into smaller chunks, such as 3 5- to 10-minute walks. These work as well as a single 30-minute session. Exercise with a friend if accountability helps you. Get outside when you can, especially when the sun is out. The trick is calls come when you're not quite sick but feel run down. And many clinicians use a simple neck check. This means if symptoms are above the neck, for example, a runny nose, sneezing, mild sore throat, then light to moderate exercise is fine, though it's sensible to ease off the intensity and duration. If you have symptoms below the neck, such as a chest cough or upset stomach or symptoms affecting your whole body, like fatigue and fever, rest is the better call. Exercising with a fever raises your temperature, can worsen dehydration and add strain on your heart. If you're simply feeling flat or short on sleep rather than unwell, a gentle walk is unlikely to do harm and may even help. None of exercise makes a substitute for a flu shot, hand washing or staying at home when you're contagious. But as one of our winter habits genuinely within our control, regular exercise and physical activity is a reasonable, low-cost way to tilt the odds in your favour. And this article is from The Conversation, written by Matthew Amati, Joanne Caldwell-Lodges and Nicholas Comell. That brings us to the end of Time of Your Life for this week. I'm Annie Bieniek and I'm joined by Charles Cobbold as our recorder for today. We look forward to your company again at the same time next week on Vision Australia Radio, VA Radio Digital Online and online at varadio.org.
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7: Hello and welcome to Sight, Sounds and Songs. I'm Peter Stotzer from our Perth studios, and in episodes on this program, we zigzag around the globe in just 30 minutes. We visit continents, countries, regions, islands, beaches, mountains, lakes, rivers, desert cities and more. I take you to places where you have been, to locations you dream of going to, and to spots you will never ever go to, except on this program, Sights, Sounds and Songs, right here on the Vision Australia Radio Network. Wherever we are, we do some exploring and discovering before taking a breather with music closely or perhaps just loosely related to the places where we are virtual tourists. We then move on to the next destination, and it's great that you have joined our travel group. A few weeks ago, we started the series Coffee Growing Countries, and so now it is time to invite you all to episode 2, with then a couple of more to come. Let's get started today by going to a text from the album titled Music from the Coffee Lands. After water, coffee is the world's most popular beverage, and occasionally it is difficult to tell which one is more important for survival. Water may keep you alive by replenishing your body, but coffee provides enjoyment that is also essential to good living. Coffee is the second most traded natural commodity in the world after oil, and both supply the energy needs of humankind. from Indonesia to Indiana, coffee is a common denominator between cultures. While there are many legends surrounding the discovery of coffee, the most pervasive is that of the Ethiopian goat herd Kaldi, and we heard about him in episode 1, so here is a recap. One day, around 800 AD, Kaldi noticed his goats eating the red berries that grew on wild shrubs on the mountain slopes, and seeing how lively the goats became, he decided to sample some himself. He was surprised to find that shortly thereafter he felt invigorated and energetic. Kaldi brought some of the beans to a local monastery to show the monks, who, fearing the devil's work, threw the beans onto fire. Thus was roasted the first coffee bean, and the delectable aroma of the toasted beans convinced the monks of the enjoyment to be had from this humble plant. Coffee plants grew wild in Abyssinia and Arabia, where it was eaten raw by wandering tribesmen. The name is derived from kaffir, the Arabic word for the plant. Later, coffee beans were mixed with cold water and left to stand before drinking. Eventually, the art of roasting, crushing and brewing coffee in hot water was developed, and coffee's popularity spread to Europe via traders and explorers. Western Europe's first shipment of coffee arrived in Venice from Turkey in 1615. The Arabs prevented the export of coffee plants, however, and until the 1700s, Arabia was the only place coffee was mass-produced. All of that changed after the Indian trader Baba Budan was able to smuggle out some fertile seeds strapped to his belly. The Dutch were the first Europeans to successfully cultivate coffee plants, and they set up the first European-owned coffee estate in Java, the most densely populated island in Indonesia, and that was in 1696. The Dutch gave a coffee plant as a gift to French King Louis XIV in 1714, and in 1723, the French naval captain Gabriel Mathieu de Clieux introduced coffee cultivation to the New World by setting up a coffee plantation on the Caribbean island of Martinique, and we will be going there in one of our follow-up episodes. Today, coffee is one of the world's most popular beverages, and it is cultivated in every corner of the globe. The coffee-growing countries lie roughly on a belt that circles the world between the Tropic of Capricorn and the Tropic of Cancer, and include countries in Latin America, Africa, the Middle East, and Asia. The largest coffee producer is Brazil, with over 22.5 million bags grown annually. Colombia, Indonesia, Vietnam, Mexico, Ethiopia, India, Guatemala, Côte d'Ivoire and Uganda round out the top 10 coffee-producing countries in the world. Some of the highest quality coffees are not mass-produced, and there are many prized coffee varieties whose annual production may be low. The act of drinking coffee has developed to a fine art in many cultures, and methods of coffee preparation and consumption vary widely. From sidewalk cafes in Rome to Moroccan coffee houses and to Seattle's trendy espresso bars, coffee culture is as diverse and unique as the people who drink it. In Mexico, café de olla, or coffee from the pot, is simmered all day in a large kettle and flavored with sugar, cinnamon and cloves. In the Middle East, coffee is finely ground, blended with cardamom, chicory and coriander, and mixed directly with water in small metal pots called ibriks or cervezas. While India is generally associated with tea, coffee is the drink of choice in the southern part of the country. People huddle around roadside coffee shacks awaiting their fix of the milky and sweet concoction, which is poured repeatedly between two cups to create the natural foam. Patrons of Thai restaurants are familiar with Thai iced coffee, an elixir of strong chicory-tinged coffee mixed with sweetened condensed milk and dyes, and we will have that recipe for you also in a follow-up episode. Coffee drinking is also an opportunity for socializing and community building. In Ethiopia, an elaborate coffee ceremony brings family and neighbors together several times daily. The ritual takes as long as 2 hours and involves roasting green coffee beans over an open fire, then crushing them with a mortar and pestle and blended with water in a black clay coffee pot called a chebena. As those present are handed their small cups filled with the rich brew, incense is burned and conversation is fluid. In Europe and the United States, and of course in Australia, the coffee shop has become an essential meeting ground where people from all walks of life can come together and partake in a relaxed conversation. And we, our Vision Australia Radio Travel Group, are in one of those coffee shops right now. As always, of course, in our imagination. And then there are people addicted to the brew called coffeeholics, or with a more popular term like Java Chunky. They simply can't get enough. Here are Bad Company with their single from 1974, Can't Get Enough, although they don't refer to coffee.

And now to Brazil, where we have been on several occasions on Sight, Sounds and Songs before, of course. This time it is our destination because Brazil is by far the world's largest coffee producer, churning out more than 20 million bags a year, about a third of all the coffee grown on the planet. Coffee was introduced to Brazil in 1727 after a Brazilian spy managed to smuggle some seedlings out of French Guiana, hidden in a bouquet of flowers that was given to him by an enamored governess. By 1800, Brazil was a major coffee producer and one of the main reasons coffee became accessible to everyday people as opposed to being an indulgence for the privileged few. Singer-songwriter Gilmo Aris from the Brazilian state of Minas Gerais, whose mountainous highlands are home to much of Brazil's mineral wealth. It is also, along with the bordering state of São Paulo, one of the centers of Brazilian coffee production. Gilmo's father was a well-known singer who specialized in the songs of the city Itanhandu, where she was raised. Her musical influences include the music of Minas Gerais, as well as a diverse range of Brazilian and international artists, from samba singer Clara Nunes to Joni Mitchell. Seco Baleiro, one of the leading performers and composers of Brazil's popular music scene, composed Djinda. The haunting melody serves as a backdrop for poetic lyrics that describe a deep and devoted love. And here we are with that title.

We move on across the Atlantic by heading to Angola. Brazil and Angola share deeply intertwined histories driven by more than 300 years under the Portuguese Empire. This connection was fundamentally defined by the transatlantic slave trade, modern diplomatic relations and ongoing cultural exchanges. Because of favorable South Atlantic winds and ocean currents, Angola became the single largest source of enslaved people forcibly transported to Brazil. Historians estimate that up to two-thirds of the enslaved population sent to Brazil originated from the Angola-Congo region. As a Jesuit priest famously noted in 1646, "Without Angola, there is no Brazil." This mass forced migration left a profound lasting impact on Brazilian culture, shaping everything from its regions, such as the Afro-Brazilian faith Candomblé, to its language, cuisine, and music. And with that, we go to an instrumental music break.

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In episode 2 of the Coffee Country Destination series, we sail from Brazil to Angola, and you are with your host and tour guide Peter Stotzer from the Perth studios, listening to the title Mi Bahia from the album Music from Brazil.

Long after the slave trade ended, both regions remained tied by Portuguese rule. While Brazil gained independence in 1822, Angola remained a Portuguese overseas territory until it finally achieved independence on November 11, 1975. Following Angolan independence, Brazil became the very first country to officially recognize the new nation. In the late 20th century, Brazil actively supported Angola's post-Civil War reconstruction through infrastructure projects led by major Brazilian companies. Today, Brazil and Angola are the two largest Lusophone, that means Portuguese-speaking nations in the world. Because of this linguistic bond, Angolan culture absorbs significant Brazilian influences, including Brazilian television, music, and fashion. The shared history is increasingly celebrated through heritage tourism, cultural exchange programs, and the growing Angolan expatriate community residing in Brazilian cities like São Paulo and Rio de Janeiro. But now, to coffee. Coffee was introduced to Angola by Portuguese settlers as early as the 1830s, and it didn't take long for the crop to make an impact. The first recorded farm was established by a Brazilian farmer in 1837. In these early days, production grew slowly and steadily until the 1970s. It reached a pre-independence peak around 1975. In 1974, Angolan production figures totaled more than 5.2 million 60 kilo bags, and the country was becoming known for producing good quality Robusta. In the 19th and most of the 20th century, Angolan coffee was cultivated on a variety of farms, fazendas, owned and managed by the Portuguese. In the 1970s, it is reported that there was more than 596,000 hectares of coffee-growing land, more than half of which was made up of large estates. However, after the country became independent from Portugal in 1975, as we mentioned, a civil war broke out, which lasted for more than 25 years, which were briefly interspersed by periods of unsteady peace. This led to a mass exodus of Portuguese people in the country, and for the coffee sector, this meant the departure of farm owners, managers, and technicians. Furthermore, at the start of the Civil War, most of Angola's migrant workforce abandoned the coffee estates, which were then nationalized by the new government until the mid-1990s. In spite of its downturn, the industry remains resilient and there are signs of recovery on the horizon. In recent years, exports have grown substantially, and the efforts of government institutions and other stakeholders have given hope to the country's smallholder coffee farmers. Before we go to our final music item, let's have a quick traditional Angolan dish. And often, mufete is considered the national dish. This coastal favorite features freshly grilled fish, served with tomato chili salsa, roasted plantains, sweet potatoes, and beans cooked in palm oil. Our artist from Angola is called Mario Rui Silva, and he is a multi-instrumentalist who has dedicated his life to the research, preservation and revival of his country's popular songs. Here is Mario Rui Silva with the title Nasi,

Before we wash up our coffee cup, so to speak, I would like to give credit to the following sources of information: Putamaya.com, Taylor and Francis Online, PerfectDailyGrind.com, and Encyclopedia Britannica. I thank you for your travel companionship. I'm Peter Stotze, your host and tour guide from the Perth studios. And please do join me again when we next take off on this virtual travel and music program, Sights, Sounds and Songs, on the Vision Australia Radio Network, VA Radio Digital, or on varadio.org. In the meantime, though, and in the spirit of this show, I say to you, as always, au revoir, dovidencia, sampai jumpa lagi, bis bald, namaste, arrivederci, yasu, stravo, hasta luego, sayonara, sai chen, ciao, achimitenand, and goodbye.

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RPH Print Radio Tasmania presents Pray to All by Natasha Cooper, published by Simon & Schuster and read by Annie Quamby. Episode 6. Trish felt as though the pent-up feelings were about to split her skull and emerge as a red-hot river that would devour everyone and everything in its path. The nurse seemed to understand. She backed away, reaching for the phone. "I'll call the doctor, shall I?" "I think you'd better." Trish retreated to a row of orange chairs, hugging her midriff so tightly she could feel the edge of her watch pressing through her T-shirt. She sat down and tried to control her temper. 20 minutes later, a harassed young man in a flapping white coat appeared and looked at the little fat nurse, who gestured towards Trish. "Miss McGuire, you wanted to know about your father?" "Yes, you let him go alone without telling me anything about it." "Yes," the young man rubbed his eyes like a small boy. His blue plastic label said he was the senior house officer. He had probably been on duty all weekend. Trish tried to feel kinder. "The results of the angiogram came through. He was fine. There was nothing more we could do for him here, and we like to send patients home at weekends if we possibly can." "I'll bet you do," said Trish, surprising herself as much as him with the force of her own scorn. "And what did you send him home with, an aspirin?" "No, he said he had plenty of aspirin at home." "I was joking," she said grimly. "Were you?" The doctor looked puzzled. "Aspirin is used to thin the blood in patients who don't need warfarin." "Rat poison?" Nothing would surprise Trish about this place or the medical profession. "It's an anticoagulant," the doctor said impatiently, as though she should have known exactly what treatment heart patients might be offered. But she'd never had close dealings with one before. "It's used for patients at risk of thrombosis,

0: anyway. What action have you taken to make sure it doesn't?
1: Nothing beyond the aspirin, said the doctor, not looking at all sheepish. He glanced at his watch, clearly anxious to be gone. It was decided he'd do fine without either an anticoagulant or dioxygen.
0: What about his diet?
1: Trish thought of the mountains of egg, bacon and fried bread and the Niagaras of cream, the ziggurats of cheese. The young doctor shrugged and muttered something about Paddy's GP. Trish told him that it sounded as though the hospital had been irresponsible in the extreme and quite possibly negligent. She stormed out without waiting for an answer and drove too fast to her father's flat. He'd offered her a set of keys months earlier and she declined them. Now she wished she hadn't been so standoffish. What if he were lying on the floor in the throes of another attack? She rang the bell. When she heard his heavy footsteps coming to the door, she felt her knees sagging.
0: Trish, my dear, how nice of you. Come on in. I was never expecting you on a Sunday night.
1: She looked at him, hardly able to believe that he was standing grinning at her, looking entirely at ease, wholly healthy and fully dressed. She leaned against the architrave, licking her lips and trying to get control of her own heart's beating.
0: Now, what's the matter with you?
1: He held out his arms. To her astonishment, she leaned into his embrace. I thought you were dead, she said, into his shoulder.
0: Well, I'm not, so come and have some whiskey on it, and cheer up now. It's not as bad as all that, is it, to find me still alive?
1: Sniffing, she laughed and told him he knew what she meant. She wasn't all that keen on Irish whiskey, and she'd already drunk a glass of Georgie's wine, but she couldn't refuse a small one. She felt more foolish than she could remember since childhood and thoroughly embarrassed at the scene she'd made in the hospital. She supposed she ought to write an apology to the exhausted young doctor, she'd bawled out. George was always telling her she had to learn to trust people. He'd given up telling her not to lose her temper, but he was right. It hadn't done her any good. Her head was still ringing and she felt sick. Paddy bustled about, providing a cushion for her back and crisps to soak up the alcohol, and every time she tried to make him sit down, he told her he wasn't an invalid, and that so long as he kept drinking the whiskey to keep his arteries open, and didn't indulge too much in bacon and butter, he'd be fine. She drank some whiskey to keep him company, and began to let herself believe that she hadn't lost him. "The doctor won't be able to see you until next week," said the receptionist, her voice oozing satisfaction. "I'm not a patient," Trish said crisply into the phone, glad that the woman couldn't see her face. "I'm researching the background to a film about Deborah Gibbett's case. Do you know what I mean?"
0: "Of course, but could you hold on a moment?"
1: Trish waited, hearing several other phones ringing and a blurry mixture of voices punctuated by a child's frightened wailing. When the receptionist picked up the phone again, she sounded breathless. "The doctor cannot possibly spare the time to talk to you." Thinking about a country GP in late middle age, Trish took a gamble on his likely political affiliations. "Could you tell him that I'm calling on behalf of Malcolm Chase, the MP who is particularly interested in the case and planning to discuss all its implications on screen in due course?"
0: "The doctor's busy with a patient. He's already said he can't help you. I can't interrupt him again."
1: "Please try once more and tell him about Malcolm Chase. He's already written the first of a series of articles on the subject, you know. It should be coming out any day now." Another longer pause ended with the receptionist panting and irritable.
0: "Dr. Foskett is most fearfully busy, but he has authorised me to say that if you come here later on this morning, he'll try and squeeze you in sometime at the end of surgery. Be here by 12.
1: That didn't leave much time to drive into the wilds of Norfolk, but there weren't many days when Trish had neither court nor chambers commitments, so she agreed. She might have to sit up half the night working on her trial papers to make up for the trip, but she had to find out what the doctor knew and whether he was as ghastly as Deb had claimed. Picking her way with difficulty through the East End towards the M11 20 minutes later, she wished she had never set out. But once she reached the motorway and could put her foot down, it wasn't so bad. She'd always loathed Norfolk, cold, flat, featureless, and associated in her mind with painful memories of an old boyfriend. But she did like fast driving. Accustomed in childhood to the cosiness of Buckinghamshire with its beech woods and beautiful 17th century red brick, Trish had to work to appreciate the huge skies and bleached emptiness of East Anglia. The doctor's village turned out to have a kind of bleak charm with neat white cottages and a few bigger houses built of grey flint and stone. Parking was easy, but it amused Trish to find that the surgery shared a car park with the local pub. The waiting room was still full. It was clear she wasn't going to get in to see Dr. Foskett for some time. As she sat down and opened her newspaper, the mainly elderly patients in the waiting room resumed the conversations they had broken off to stare at her. One woman who had a great bruise spreading

0: up over the side of her face, confided to her neighbour that she didn't know what she'd do if she fell again when the Meals on Wheels lady wasn't due for more than 24 hours. She just couldn't get up on her own anymore and there wasn't anyone else to help. The neighbour was sympathetic but wanted to talk about the time she'd had to wait 6 hours for the hospital transport service to get her home after the last X-ray. But that wasn't nearly as long as the first woman had had to wait when she'd gone in for her biopsy and some machine or other wasn't working, so they'd wanted to send her straight home without doing the operation at all. Their patience was astonishing and their stoicism. Trish had heard doctors in London complaining of the hordes of worried well who clogged their surgeries along with people surprised by an excess of earwax or uncomfortable with a heavy cold. Such people clearly didn't bother Dr. Foskett. One woman who looked about 70 and was describing sotto voce how embarrassing she had found her last barium meal suddenly blushed. Trish realised she'd been staring and raised her newspaper to give the woman some privacy. The voices became a little more than a distant buzz as Trish read the law reports. She was vaguely aware of phones ringing and patients moving around as she read. Leafing back through the paper, she came to the opinion page opposite the letters and saw Malcolm Chase's face looking out at her. Darkly glamorous but serious too, the portrait headed a diatribe about drugs in prison. He wrote with passionless anger, usually balanced by clear argument. His last three paragraphs went over the top, but by then he had found a way to introduce Deb. It's a shocking system that locks up for life an innocent woman like Deborah Gibbert, but cannot control the evil of illegal drugs. For the past 6 months, Mrs. Gibbert, a devoted wife and mother, has been sharing a cell with a heroin addict. Somehow the young addict got hold of enough of the drug for a dangerous overdose. Taken to hospital for treatment, she may not recover. How could this happen in a place where she was meant to be guarded 24 hours a day? Someone in that prison must know who supplied the heroin, but no one will talk. Without witnesses, there is no hope of identifying, let alone convicting, the dealer. Something has gone fatally wrong with society, and it is up to all of us to put it right. If the law has to be changed and some cherished freedoms curtailed to rid our land of this evil, then so be it. I, for one, will work for the rest of my days to... Mrs. McGuire? The receptionist was standing in front of Trish, her face tight with impatience. Oh, sorry, said Trish, dropping the paper in her lap. Dr. Foskett can see you now. Please don't keep him too long. He's got a heavy list this afternoon and then there's evening surgery. I'll do my best to be quick. Trish got up as she was folding up her paper and stuffed it into her briefcase she was holding open against her bent knee. Dr. Foskett did not impress her. Slight but very erect in his green tweed suit, he was a couple of inches shorter than she and he clearly resented it. In fact, Trish thought, he looked as though he might resent it quite a lot. He waved her to a chair on the far side of his desk. She sat down, looking straight into his chilly grey-green eyes, and repeated her introductory spiel. "I know Ian Watlam's death took place 4 years ago," she said, "but I'm sure you haven't forgotten it." The doctor fiddled with his spectacles, tapping them on his blotter, opening them and squinting at the lenses. He looked away from Trish, feeling in all his pockets, apparently searching for a special cloth to polish and repolish the glass. "It was a dreadful time," he said as he put on his spectacles, settling his shoulders in a series of flurrying movements. "I do not know when I have been more disturbed by anything. Of course I have not forgotten." Trish opened her mouth to ask a helpful question, but he didn't need help. "I agreed to see you this morning because it is of critical importance to show the public that assisted deaths are wholly unforgivable." His declamatory style must have come from long practice. "If your television programme is designed to do the opposite, I shall..." "It isn't." He looked surprised. "Have you not come here to persuade me that Deborah Gibbert was justified in what she did because it released her father from intolerable pain?" Intrigued, Trish shook her head and watched the muscles under the thin skin of his face twitch and tighten. "What on earth would be the point?" she said. "Deb's been convicted of murder and is in prison. There's no question of getting her off on some kind of mercy-killing excuse at this stage." "Then what are you trying to do, Ms. McGuire?" The question was so straightforward that Trish was almost prepared to forgive him for his speechifying. "Show that she didn't kill him," she said, letting herself frown as though puzzled by his mistake, "and that all the facts which were given evidence in the court could be construed in at least two quite different ways." Dr. Foskett raised his eyes to the ceiling and sighed with all the gustiness of a pantechnicon letting out its air brakes. Trish hoped he'd be prepared to reproduce it on camera. "And I'm here to establish exactly what was wrong with her father and how you treated him," she went on, hoping she looked unthreatening. "And his wife, of course." "Good gracious me, you can't possibly expect me to disclose patient records to you, a complete stranger." You disclosed them to the court.
1: That was entirely different.
0: I see. Why do you suppose I wanted to talk about assisted deaths?
1: Trish asked, watching as the spectacles hit the blotter again, bounced up and down in his hand like a miniature pogo stick.
0: My receptionist told me that's what you wanted.
1: I don't...
0: And in any case, it was Deborah Gibbet's only possible defence, even though it's no defence either in law or in morality. I want to make that plain to you. Do you understand, Miss Maguire?
1: I understand what you're telling me, but it's not quite accurate.
0: Trish was well used to explaining the same point over and over to lay clients, so she was able to keep her voice free from both irritability and excessive patience. Deb's defence was that she had neither suffocated her father nor given him an overdose of antihistamines.
1: "That's as ludicrous now as it was then," he said, fast and angrily. "The autopsy proved that someone had done just that, and there was no one else in the house who was physically, let alone emotionally, capable of it."
0: "Except her mother." Dr. Foskett's face reddened and his narrow upper lip began to quiver. Trish quite expected his spectacles to snap between his tightening fingers.
1: "Helen Watlam required a stick to walk and balance with. Think about that, Miss Maguire, if you can think about anything beyond your extraordinary enthusiasm for a callous killer like Deborah Gibbet."
0: Trish thought of her face as a plaster mask and her feelings as nasty little rodents threatening to gnaw holes in it and give him a glimpse of her real loathing.
1: "I don't suppose you've ever tried to put an unconscious man's head in a polythene bag, have you, Miss Maguire?"
0: Foskett was sneering, so the mask must have been thick enough to contain her feelings.
1: "No? Well, neither have I, but I can assure you it would take two hands."
0: "Perhaps she leaned against the wall for balance."
1: "And perhaps the fairies did it," he said surprisingly. He hadn't appeared to have a sense of humour. "Miss Maguire, this is a shocking waste of my time, and no doubt of yours too. You must know perfectly well that if Helen Watlam had committed the crime, her fingerprints would have been on the polythene bag."
0: "Yes, but she said you used a..."
1: "Please don't waste any of my time with this kind of nonsense."
0: Dr. Foskett put both hands on the edge of his desk as though to push himself to his feet.
1: "Have you never been tempted to help a suffering patient on his or her way, Dr. Foskett?"
0: Trish asked quickly.
1: There was something in the man that worried her, and judging by his body language, it worried him too. He was so tense she felt he would twang if she plucked him.

You are listening to Pray to All, read by Annie Quamby. She watched as he coughed and put on his spectacles again. His hands lay on the pristine blotter in front of her. They were not shaking any more, but the joints were white. Trish could see him working to make himself relax. His fingers stretched and his chest expanded as his lungs pumped in and out. His lips moved as he sucked them. At last he was ready to pronounce. "Ms. McGuire, I do not know what gossip you may think you have picked up." "Aha," thought Trish, but she waited without prodding. "But I can assure you that I have never taken, nor would I ever take, part in any kind of euthanasia. You must be as well aware of the law as I. No doctor may assist his patient to die, but every doctor may give pain relief to a dying patient, even though he knows the analgesia will also work to shorten the period of dying." "Yes," Trish said, even more interested. Gossip, she thought. What gossip? "Naturally I know that. Was Mr. Watlin being given pain relief?" "My goodness me!" The doctor's lips spread tightly against his teeth as though he were trying to smile without ever having known how that should feel. "How many times must I reiterate that I will not reveal details of a patient's treatment?" "Very well, then what can you tell me about Deborah Gibbett's last visit to the surgery?" "She was a difficult woman," he said, leaning back in his chair and taking off his glasses again. He folded them and tapped one end on the blotter. This time the tapping was relatively slow, no more than one gentle knock every 5 seconds. How odd that he should be relaxing, Trish thought. Why was Deb's last visit so much less worrying than his views on euthanasia? From her account in prison, it had been dreadful. Trish smiled sweetly and waited. Unlike her mother, who was a delightful woman and very patient with her husband, Mrs. Gibbett had no understanding whatsoever of the limitations imposed on the medical profession. So perhaps that's why you wanted Deb to be the killer and not her mother, Trish thought. Aloud, she said, "And so what did she do, Deb, I mean, on that last visit here?" "She harangued me in front of a waiting room, full of patients, if you can believe it." Dr. Foskett's voice had begun to shake again. He pursed his lips, which made him look like an elderly geisha, before she put on her makeup. "She told me that if a dog were in pain, her father was forced to endure, the carers would be hauled into court by the RSPCA. "And you took that, did you, as a plea to shorten his life?" "Most certainly I did. There's no other construction to be put on the words, whatever her counsel alleged at the trial. Lawyers can twist almost anything anyone says to their client's advantage. The concepts of truth and the sanctity of actual fact appear to be quite foreign to them." He paused as though giving Trish an opportunity to protest, but she saw no point in even trying to explain the limits and demands of her profession. "And by the way, I do not believe for one instant that that woman was concerned to end her father's suffering." "Dr. Foskett..." But he was well away, and nothing Trish could say was going to stop him. "If Deborah Gibbett had had an ounce of decency or kindness, she'd have been able to do her duty by her father. But she hadn't, and so she couldn't. She killed him to save herself convenience." "So you yourself never had one moment's doubt about her guilt?" Trish asked slowly, using her voice to lower the emotional temperature in the room, which was becoming unbearable. "I would remind you once again, Ms. McGuire, that the autopsy confirmed my original suspicions that his heart had stopped during suffocation, and a court of law convicted her. Ergo, she was guilty. The researches of yours are a waste of time, as I hope you'll explain to Mr. Chase when you report back to him." "As I understand it, Dr. Foskett..." Trish broke off. His habit of punctuating every comment with her name must be catching. She started again. "As I understand it, there are no definite indications of suffocation to be found at the autopsy." He glared at her, as though trying to intimidate her with the force of his unshareable expertise. "Fluff and feathers in the larynx appear only in novels. Petechial hemorrhages are much rarer than most people think. And if cardiac inhibition occurs because of suffocation, they are highly unlikely to be present at all." "You are well informed, Miss McGuire." A mouthful of vinegar couldn't have made him any sourer. "Thank you. Now, are you sure your patient's heart couldn't simply have stopped of its own accord?" "Quite positive. He was not a well man, but he had no history of cardiac symptoms whatsoever. His death could not have occurred as a result of natural causes. These fairy tales you are inventing are ludicrous, a function, I'm afraid, of your inexperience. And now I must ask you to leave. I have important work to do." "So have I," thought Trish. She felt like throttling him and listing all the cases she had successfully prosecuted and defended. No wonder Deb had lost her temper in this room. Sleepless, probably desperately worried about both her parents, and faced with a man who could listen to what she was saying yet not hear a word of it, she must have felt murderous too.
Could she have decided to treat her father herself? What if she'd remembered how much of the antihistamine she'd taken the previous year and how it had helped her, and been determined to get some more to ease her father's terrible skin condition? Would have been relatively simple to get a prescription for herself from a doctor who knew nothing about her or her circumstances. Trish thought of the monstrous carbuncle that had once driven her to a practice in Northumberland. She'd been staying with friends who had recommended the surgery. The doctor who saw her had taken one look at her back and prescribed penicillin. She hadn't had to provide any identification, only a name and address, and the name of her doctor. Any of them could have been false. "You know," said Dr. Foskett, speaking in a very clear voice, as though Trish were deaf or very stupid, "I don't wish to be rude, but there is a type and class of woman who, at a certain age, becomes extraordinarily difficult to deal with. Deborah Gibbett was almost a perfect example. You yourself are a little young yet for that kind of behaviour." "You may not wish to be rude," Trish thought, "but you're managing pretty well." Then she remembered the poor young houseman she had savaged and felt guilty all over again. Mrs. Gibbett would not listen to anything anyone said to her. She had several bees in her bonnet and made herself thoroughly unpleasant to everyone here, including the district nurse. When her mother tried to take the blame for her crime, I was ripe for murder myself. Trish felt her eyebrows pushing up towards her hairline. From a man who claimed to have such reverence for human life, that remark was pretty rich. "Now," said Dr. Foskett, almost shouting, "I must ask you once again to leave my surgery. I have several domiciliary calls to make." "I thought you didn't do that, go to people's homes." "Of course I do. This is a country practice. When patients request a home visit, I make one. And now, if you'll excuse me, Miss Maguire." "But I understood from Deb Gibbett that..." "What I would not do," he said, standing up and reaching for his open bag, "was to drop everything every time poor Helen Watlam thought up a new anxiety. She used to telephone in a panic of some kind every week. My partners and I have 2,000 patients on our books, Miss Maguire. Have you any idea of the responsibility that represents, or the time it takes to look after them all?" This seemed to be a speech she had made several times before. Trish didn't try to respond or stop it. She just listened. "My goodness me, if I took to making house calls to reassure all the hypochondriacs and the chronically ill who are already receiving all the available treatment, I should have no time to see other patients with genuinely treatable complaints. I suggest that you learn a little more about the life of a busy general practitioner before you start criticising us in the way that woman tried to do. Good day to you." "Before I go, there's just one thing on which I'd very much like some instruction from an expert," she said, with what she hoped was a shy smile. He didn't respond any more than he had to her earlier eagerness, but he didn't order her out of the room again. She let the smile die, since it wasn't doing her any good. "Is this business of the astamazole that was found in the victim at autopsy?" Dr. Foskett didn't move. His face seemed stuck in its tighter fronted pout. "I don't understand how it could have got there. Had you ever prescribed it for him or for his wife?" "I thought you said you'd read the trial transcripts, Miss Maguire." "I have." "In that case, you will know that I provided all my case notes for both the Watlams, and thus proved to the court that I had written no prescriptions for the astamazole to either of them or to their daughter. Is that quite clear, Miss Maguire?" "Yes, but I've been wondering why you didn't. It's a very effective antihistamine, isn't it?" Dr. Foskett's face grew redder as she watched, and his hands were shaking again. "Very. But, Miss Maguire, in a practice like this, we have to watch our budgets. Non-proprietary terfenadine happened to cost less. Therefore, non-proprietary terfenadine was the drug of court choice. Do you understand what I'm saying to you?" "Yes, I think I can just about manage to grasp it. Thank you." Trish stood up, stuffing her notebook in her shoulder bag. She detested him as much as he clearly loathed her, but she wasn't giving in to him. She held out her hand. "It was good of you to spare the time to see me, Dr. Foskett, and I hope that when the plans for the film are further advanced, you might consider repeating some of this on the screen. I know Malcolm would be pleased." Dr. Foskett stood stiffly at his side of the desk. He was not going to take her hand. Trish let it drop to her side. "The receptionist will unlock the door for you." He didn't look at her again, packing his bag with prescription forms and drug bottles. When it was ready, he had to glance up once more. He seemed surprised Trish was still there, or they must have known she hadn't moved. "What I cannot understand," he said, hustling her to precede him out of the surgery, "is what a respected member of Parliament like Mr. Chase is doing involved in a sordid affair like this." Trish smiled. "Oh, he's sure Deborah Gibbets is innocent. He's known her for years, you see." The doctor's expression was a reward in itself. Trish waited by her car till he'd roared off in an old Rover, which spluttered and farted up the road in a cloud of dirty exhaust.

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5: What do you say to someone whose world has completely fallen apart? 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Hi, I'm Clayton Bjellin, and today on Insight for Living, Chuck Swindoll identifies one of the most painful questions in all of Scripture. Why do we find it so easy to talk about grace, yet so hard to actually show it? Have you ever been kicked when you were down or been the one doing the kicking? Well, today's grace-filled message is for you.
6: It's funny how you sometimes get a song on your mind. It happened to me last Thursday afternoon and on into Friday morning. I was sitting in my study and I kept going over this old spiritual that used to be sung in a choir years ago in the Deep South. Everybody's talking about heaven ain't going there. Heaven, remember that? Heaven, go ahead. Everybody's talking about heaven ain't going there. Heaven, heaven. Now, you know, it's an amazing song. Not that the words are that significant. It's just everybody smiles when they sing it, and they're saying they ain't going to heaven. And I thought that's a lot like grace. Everybody's talking about grace, ain't going there either. Everybody's talking about grace. We wouldn't know it if we met it face on. Most people aren't even ready for it when it's presented to them. Not long ago, a student from a college in Missouri, true story, wrote this. I left work early so I could have some uninterrupted time studying right before the final in my class. When I got to class, everybody was doing their last minute studying. The teacher came in, said he would review with us for just a little bit before the test. We went through the review, most of it right from the study guide, but there were some things he was reviewing that I had never heard of. When questioned about it, he said that they were in the book and we were responsible for everything that was in the book. We really couldn't argue with that. Finally, it was time to take the test. Our prof instructed, "Leave them face down on the desk until everyone has one, and then I'll tell you when to start." When we turned them over, every answer on the test was already filled in. The bottom of the last page said the following. This is the end of the final exam. All the answers on your test are correct. You will receive an A on the final exam. The reason you passed the test is because the creator of the test took it for you. All the work you did in preparation for this test did not help you get an A. You have just experienced grace. He then went around the room and asked each student individually questions like, what is your grade? And do you deserve the grade that you are receiving? And how much did all your studying for the exam help you achieve this final grade? Now, I'm not a crier, writes this student. I'm not a crier by any stretch of the imagination, but I had to fight back tears when answering those questions and thinking about how the Creator had passed the test for me. Discussion afterwards went like this. I have tried to teach you all semester that you are a recipient of grace. I've tried to communicate to you that you need to demonstrate this gift as you work with young people. Don't hammer them. They are not the enemy. Help them, for they will carry on your ministry if it is full of grace. Thinking about how some of us had probably studied hours and some just a few minutes, but had all received the same grade, he pointed to a story Jesus told in Matthew 20. The owner of a vineyard hired people to work in his field and agreed to pay them a certain amount of money. Several different times during the day, he hired more workers. When it was time to pay them, they all received the same amount. When the ones who had been hired first in the morning began complaining, the boss said, "Should you be angry because I am kind?" The teacher said he had never done this kind of final before and probably would never do it again. But because of the content of many of our class discussions, he felt like we needed to experience grace. Why didn't I have a teacher like that when I was taking those final exams? Why didn't you? Oh, everybody's talking about grace. We ain't going there. Not on your life. Oh, we love it coming from God, but just don't expect it from fallen folks like us. Too bad. Of all the things Job had to endure, the final insult was enduring the graceless presence of alleged friends. Stop and do a quick review when the bottom dropped out of his life. He lost his property and dwellings and a way to make a living, because all of his servants were killed. And then he lost all 10 of his children, all now grown, which he, no doubt, buried with his own hands, he and his wife. And then he lost his health. And running, itching sores, oozing with pus, covered his body, from his hair to his toenails. So miserable was this man, he could not rest during the day or sleep at night, not for very long. And he wound up living at the city dump, a place called the Ash Heap, where dung was finally deposited and burned. And there, he lost his hope. A small handful of men left their homes with the intent to bring him comfort and sympathy. Check Job 2:11. That's why they left to come to Job. They were friends. about his age, maybe a little older, maybe one or two younger, but his contemporaries came, leaving home and going to the trouble of traveling to the city dump of Uz, the town where Job lived. And they sat in silence, staring at him, trying to believe it was the same man that they had seen in their previous reunion, because now he was swollen and dirty and broken, and his head was shaved. And then, their worst mistake of all, they started to talk to him. And they unloaded the truck. They judged him, they shamed him, they blamed him. One cruel statement after another, with graceless, blunt words. They humiliated him. And the book includes it all. I'm simple enough to think that Job probably kept a journal, or his wife did. Who could have remembered such philosophical meanderings as filled the poetical part of the book? And these men spoke to him in cycles, you remember? The first round of insults came from Eliphaz, and then Bildad, and then Zophar, strange names, real men. But all three of them spoke, and Job answered, and that finished that first cycle. That was done, and wouldn't you know it, a second cycle began. In the second cycle, which starts in chapter 15, Eliphaz takes off the gloves. It's time to really get down to business, Job. And there is not even a hint of grace. Not a hint. Now, I understand. You're all looking ahead to see how many more chapters of this are we going to be going through. When I walk down the aisles and greet people before a church service starts, I like to say hello and get to know folks. And normally they answer back that they're glad to be here, and or they look forward to coming. Now I'm hearing more and more. Now, how long are we going to be in Job? My kids are now emailing me, "Get past Job, Dad." How graceless, huh? I understand. You think I wouldn't love it? I'm taking it in chunks. I'm doing chapters, folks. Today, three chapters. We're not going to analyze this thing to the point of giving blood. However, you got to take enough time to appreciate the messages that they are teaching us. Eliphaz speaks the second time. Actually, he throws his fist. They're called words. In chapter 15, he delivers a series of rebukes. These are graceless words for a grieving man. In case you wonder what they sound like, they begin with pride, verse 2. "Should a wise man answer with windy knowledge and fill himself with the east wind?" The word "himself" is really in the Hebrew "belly." Should he fill his belly with east wind? There's pride in verse 2, followed by insult. "Should he argue with useless talk or with words which are not profitable? Indeed, you do away with reverence. You hinder meditation before God." Then there's guilt. "For your guilt teaches your mouth, and you choose the language of the crafty, you deceiver, you. Your own mouth condemns you." So there's condemnation. "Not I. I'm not the one condemning. Just listen to what you're saying, Job. Your own lips testify against you." And then in 7, 8, and 9, there is exaggeration and sarcasm, where one humiliating question after another is later asked. Verse 7. "Were you the first man to be born?" In other words, you think you have a monopoly on truth and wisdom, Job? Were you brought forth before the hills? Do you hear the secret counsel of God? Has he somehow brought you into a corner and whispered to you his insights? You think you've got a corner on inspired information, Job? Can you imagine a man with the gall to stand before a man literally shrinking in pain and unloading such a verbal truck on him, one after another? You say, maybe, yeah, I can imagine it happened to me. It maybe did. Or, truth be told, in a vulnerable moment of admission, you may have done this with one of your own kids or with someone who you felt had it coming. They just had it coming. Well, Job didn't. Verse 9, what do you know that we don't know? What do you understand that we don't? Verse 11, are the consolations of God too small for you, even the words spoken gently with you? He saw himself and his friends as speaking gently. Gently. Referring to God, behold, he puts no trust in his, quote, holy ones. And the heavens are not pure in his sight. How much less one who is detestable and corrupt, man who drinks iniquity like water. Well, those are sharp teeth, aren't they? Having rebuked him, he follows it with reminders of the fate of the wicked, 17 to 35. Job, because you're wicked, you writhe in pain, verse 20. So there's pain all your days. You're getting what you deserve, Job. Numbered are the years stored up for the ruthless. Verse 21, after constant misery, there's terror. Sounds of terror are in his ears. While at peace, the destroyer comes upon him. He does not believe that he will return from darkness, and he is destined for the sword. So there's terror and loss and torment. And then there's fear, verse 23. He wanders about for food, saying, where is it? He knows that a day of darkness is at hand. And finally, distress and anguish terrify him. There's this overpowering distress and anguish. Why? Eliphaz, just tell Job why. All right, verse 25. Because he, that's Job, you have stretched out your hand against God. You conduct yourself arrogantly against the Almighty. That's why. And Eliphaz backs away and stares at him with that glare. You are getting exactly what you deserve. You are getting exactly what you deserve. The style of communication is not that unusual to those who lack grace. May not be this brutal, may not be this sharp, but have you noticed when you deal with people who deal back with you lacking grace, when you're down, they kick you. When you're struggling, they add to your pain. When you're confused, they blame and shame, and when you're drowning, they hold you under. Other than that, they're pretty good friends. And you know what makes it just bitterly cruel? The man is in such grief. Cynthia's and my longtime friend, Dr. Lucy Mabry Foster, died last Monday. Lucy had already, and she and her family had been through an enormous amount. Lucy had earlier been married to Trevor, got his training at Mayo's, and became one of the fine ear, nose, and throat surgeons in the Dallas area. He was one of the four who had traveled to the Focus on the Family retreat in Montana and was flying back. The plane crashed, and four fine men of God died in that crash. The Mabry's son, the older son, Dan, had been on his honeymoon one day. So Dan returned home and was in some of those flights looking for the hope of his father's life, only to finally, ultimately face the fact his dad had perished. The city of Dallas mourned. It made the headlines, and some of you were at the funeral. As we who loved one or more of those men reeled in disbelief, Lucy determined that she would not give up. Her family surrounded her with love and affection. Three almost grown, some grown children put their arms around Lucy and she around them, and she, for 10 years, finished her education, earned her PhD, and became the first woman teacher at Dallas Seminary. Wonderful story of determination through her grief. Wonderfully, the Lord brought to her a man named C.L. Foster from South Texas. C.L. and Lucy fell in love, and 5 years ago, almost to the date of her death recently, 5 years ago, they married. And along with some of you, Cynthia and I were in the audience the day that they married. It was like charming. This is so great of God to do this. Monday morning, Lucy breathed her last in the arms of her beloved husband, C.L., in a vehicle racing to the hospital in hopes of saving her life. We buried her on a Thursday. It was my privilege to sit for more than 2 hours and to talk with the family who had already been through the shock of the losing of their dad, and now these three having to deal with the loss of their mother. And C.L., who had lost his first wife in tragic circumstances in a car crash, sitting there, you could see the wheels turning and the tears running from his eyes. C.L. Foster and those children didn't need any condemnation. They didn't need any rebuke. They didn't need any insulting, humiliating questions. They needed grace. They needed grace. I couldn't help but think of that when I saw Job, as he sits here taking this, awash in his grief, trying his best to really believe that this man who was once a friend is saying such a thing. And I'm thinking, Lord, if you teach me and if you teach through me to others something through this, teach us the value of grace. Teach us about grace. Show me again that it is always appropriate, always needed, not just by a student taking a final exam. You need it. I need it. The person sitting just next to you that you've never met, or behind you, that person needs it. You have no idea what that person is going through. If you did, chances are you'd be prompted even quicker to show grace. But there's everything inside us that turns, and we get wrong side out. Or I have a good friend who says, we get sideways. We get sideways with people, and we just have to just gouge them. Stop. Stop the gouging. I tell you, I admire the 38 verses that follow Eliphaz's rebuke and unfair reminders. Job, in effect, says, you want to take the gloves off? I'll do it. My hands are covered with sores, but I'll take the gloves off. And I find four responses in Job that are admirable, and honestly, I do not find them shocking. Some of you may. First of all, he is disgusted with his friend. I mean, that is an appropriate response. Don't answer out loud. Ever been disgusted with a friend? Yeah. I'll answer for you. Yeah. How many times? Look at verse 2. Sorry comforters are you all. How's that for an opening line of disgust? Sorry comforters. That's an oxymoron. Maybe you're not familiar with the term. Some of you are, I realize. Webster defines an oxymoron, a combination of contradictory words, like governmental intelligence. That would be an oxymoron. Or teenage innocence. That's another one that comes to mind. Sorry comforters. You think this is comfort? What a sorry example of comfort you are. One man writes, Job complains that often he has heard many such things as these comforters speak, but in his present plight, such pious platitudes serve only to increase his sorrow. I thought I was hurting before you showed up, but now that you've talked, man, the pain is unbearable. He is disgusted with these people.
5: 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Job's friends arrived with good intentions but left a trail of wounds. 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Most of us have been on both sides of that equation. 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Well, Chuck titled his message, Graceless Words for a Grieving Man. 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I'm Clayton Bjellin. 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
5: Welcome to Leading the Way with international Bible teacher and author of more than 50 faith-inspiring books, Dr. Michael Youssef. Throughout the pages of the Bible, we read stories of people being used by God to accomplish great and mighty things. Some accounts highlight victories, and other accounts, failures. 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Up next on Leading the Way Audio, Dr. Youssef continues his faith-challenging teaching series, They Were Just Like Us, with a look at Abraham. 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
6: You know, when I was a young Christian, I used to love going to Christian conventions. And in Christian conventions, you always get testimonies. They all talked about their triumphs and their victories. I began to think, you know, well, this is wonderful. I think this is great. We all need to hear about the power of God working in the lives of others. We all need to be encouraged to hear the power of faith working in the lives of others. I think we all need to be motivated and lifted up and encouraged to know that God wants us to be victorious, that God wants us to be more than conquerors through Christ, that God wants us to be daily marching in His victory parade, as Paul puts it. But my personal problem was, hearing all these victory, and only victory, I began to wonder, you know, what's wrong with me when I'm experiencing failure? What's wrong with me when I'm experiencing defeat? What's wrong with me when I'm experiencing downtime? What's wrong with me when I'm discouraged? Obviously, I will never be like these great giants, and I would get so discouraged. And that is why, when I entered the ministry, I made a promise to the Lord and a promise to myself that I will not only give God the glory for all the victories that He gives me, but I will not hide my failures and fake successes.

0: He wanted Abraham to get away from his pre-God life. But that's not all. Look again, verse 31 of 11. They were journeying from Ur to Canaan. There was only one route to go from one place to the other. And Abraham doing this in obedience to what God told him. But to go from Ur of Chaldees, some people call it Ur, either way. So to go from Ur to Canaan, you have to go through Las Vegas. And here's the problem. What happens in Las Vegas? They stayed in Las Vegas. That's where they stayed. Of course, the Bible doesn't call it Las Vegas. It calls it Haran. And Abraham's father gets to Haran, and he loves the carnival atmosphere of that city. And he says, let's just stay here, my boy. This is great. Wait a minute. God said Canaan, not Haran. Now, I told you Abraham's obedience was not without its detour. Beloved, listen to me. When you begin your walk with God, when Jesus Christ becomes the Savior of your soul and the Lord of your life, every one of us who began a walk with God, we leave our Ur, whatever your Ur is, your past life without Christ. You leave it and you get out and you move on and you progress in your walk toward Christ-likeness. Theologians give it a big word, call it sanctification, but it is a process of growing toward Christ. So if you've been a believer for a number of years and you're not growing, begin to worry. And so Abraham was progressing not only physically, but he was progressing spiritually toward full obedience. And most of us, as we begin our walk with Christ, sooner or later, we're going to run into our Harans. And your Haran and my Haran might be different. And the place of temptation and detour for you is different from mine. But the thing is, we're all going to be tempted with Harans in our lives. And for Abraham, that's understandable because he has to go through Haran. He couldn't avoid Haran. And I often say it's okay to refuel in Haran. It's okay to grab a fast food from a fast food restaurant in Haran, but don't stay in Haran. Don't dwell there. It's one thing to look, and it's another thing to go around the block to come back for a second look. Haran was the site of the great temple honoring the moon god. And old Terah got there, and man, he thought he died or went to heaven. I mean, this is idol worship of idol worship. I mean, old Terah came in front of this Caesar's palace, and he wouldn't move. He wanted to check in. And he said, son, I'm imagining this, okay? Don't look for it in the Bible. I know God said to you in Canaan. I know God told you to go there because it's the promised land. But we came so far, let's just stay here. It is just as good as Canaan. One place as good as the other. What difference does it make? Now, believing friend, listen to me. I know what I'm talking about. How many times did you find yourself, whether it's because of a coworker, or because a friend, even a family member, a neighbor, a partner in business, how many times because of somebody else whom you are supposed to influence for Christ that you found yourself being influenced by them? How many times have you found yourself compromising your convictions, selling your birthright, and refuse to walk by faith and continue to live by sight, and you decide to settle for something that is far short than the plan of God for your life? How many times that a person, no matter how near or dear to us, tempted you to be contented in partial obedience to the Word of God? And Abraham should have said, Father, God said Canaan, and Haran won't do. Beloved, don't settle for Haran, whatever it may be for you. Don't settle for that. No matter who is tempting you to stay there, don't let fear keep you from going all the way to Canaan. Don't let fatigue stop you from moving all the way to perfect obedience. Don't let outward attraction of the valley keep you from going into the mountaintop. Abraham was a man of faith, but he was just like us. He was just like us. But really, when you think about it, he didn't have preachers, he didn't have pastors, he didn't have fellow Christians and small groups and fellowships and Bibles and books by the truckload and television programs and radio programs, and I'm all for that. So you understand, in context, he didn't have any of this, he just heard the voice of God. And so take things and balance them. He was just like us. He was tempted to abort the plan of God for his life. He was tempted to settle for second best. He was tempted to give in to the detractors in his life, even if it was his father. You know, so many believers are praying for revival, and I rejoice in that. So many people praying for a genuine Holy Spirit revival to come upon our nation. And I agree with that prayer. I totally agree with that prayer. But please listen to me. Revival will not come to God's people who are living in partial obedience. Revival will not come to Christians who have settled in their harangues and refusing to go on with God to Canaan. And so God had to come to Abraham again, 12:1, 2, and 3, and says, move on to my plan for your blessing. Move on for my plan of effectiveness, because down the road in that same chapter, he says, in you all the families of the earth shall bless themselves. How? They're going to come to believe in the God of Abraham, and they're going to be blessed. And God says, move on to my plan of effectiveness for you. Move on in my plan of being an ambassador of the King of Kings. Ah, but that's not all. When Abraham and his family finally get to Canaan, God appears to him again. Verse 7 of chapter 12, the book of Genesis. He said, this is the place that I'm going to give you. This is the promised land. This is the land for your descendants. Ah, but as soon as Abraham faced his first problem, as soon as he faced his first challenge, as soon as he faced his first difficulty, he took things into his own hands and went down to Egypt. I want to say something else before I explain this. The fact that you are at the center of the will of God does not mean that you will not face challenges. It does not mean that you will face difficulties. It does not mean that you're not going to face temptations. It does not mean that you're not going to face horrendous discouragements. But don't sit in that discouragement. Don't allow discouragement to render you ineffective. But to his credit, Abraham, as the book of Hebrews tells us, lived in a tent but built a stone altar. Both are an indication of an act of faith in God, to his credit. But nonetheless, Abraham runs to Egypt. He goes in there and he lies to Pharaoh about Sarah. Oh, in our postmodern culture, we wouldn't call it a lie, really. It's sort of partial lie. It's a kind of a white lie, isn't it? It's sort of a half lie, not quite lie, because Sarah, after all, was half-sister. So, I mean, he said to Pharaoh, Sarah is my sister. You know, he really didn't quite lie big time, but God thought he did. See, in the Old Testament, going to Egypt is a symbol of living in the flesh. In the Old Testament, going to Egypt is a place we go to when you're running away from the Lord. Egypt is a symbol of worldly wisdom. Egypt was a symbol of being shackled by the chains of the world. And the first thing that happens when you run away from the will of God, the first thing that's going to happen to you is that you're going to be overwhelmed with fear. If fear is possessing you now, you need to ask yourself the question, am I at the very center of the will of God? And that's what happened to Abraham. He became a fearful man when he got to Egypt. All he can think of is the life and the well-being and the welfare of his wife's husband. That overwhelmed him. Why? Because Pharaoh, when he saw a woman that he wanted to add to his harem, he would kill the husband. And Abraham panicked. Have you ever wondered what really went on in the mind of Abraham at that time? I mean, he really, I know God, I know God promised to bless me. I know that he told me that, and he promised to give me descendants like the sand of the sea. I know God did all this, oh my goodness, but if Pharaoh kills me, all of that's over. You see, he hadn't got to know God yet. He hadn't got to know God as you've got to know God. Abraham had not learned fully now to trust in God completely, as we will see in the next message. He did later on. But please hear me right on this one. The tragedy that I see among believers across this land, those who have been walking with God for years, those who have experienced God's faithfulness for years, those who have experienced God's protection many a time, those who have experienced the hand of God numerous times, those who have experienced the provision of God many times, those who have experienced the deliverance of God numerous times, those who have experienced the goodness of God and the mercy of God, those who have experienced the blessings of God. And yet, instead of going on to solid food, they go back to milk. It's a tragedy. And they still don't trust God with whatever it is precious to them. In Genesis 16 and 17, Abraham falls in that scheme of Sarah's, having a son by her maiden Hagar, and Ishmael was born. But that's not all. In Genesis 20 and 21, Abraham lied again to Abimelech, the same chapter and the same verse. And then he gets rebuked by a pagan, and yet again. Why? Because God wanted to protect the purity and the integrity of Sarah. Because the Messiah is going to come out of the loins of his descendants. Now you understand why. Before I could tell you about the friend of God, by faith, Abraham. Before I could tell you about the man who had power with God. Before I could tell you about the man who fully trusted God. I needed to tell you that it was not all victory all the way. But the question that I want to leave with each one of you. What do you do with discouragement? What do you do with failures? What do you do with setbacks? What do you do with knockdowns? What you do, the one thing you must never do is sit in your failure or sit in your setback. Here's what you do. Three things I'll tell you very quickly, and I'm not going to elaborate on them, just the headlines. Number one, face failure head on. Don't try to fake success. Face it head on. Secondly, learn from your failure. Don't waste your failure. And thirdly, never, never, never let failure be an excuse for not getting up and trying again. For out of jaw of defeat, God wants to give you victory.
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6: Sunset Ridge by Nicole Alexander, narrated by Cynthia Howell. This is a DAISY recording produced by the Vision Australia Information Library Service, commencing on January the 9th, 2015. This book was published by Bantam in 2013. No unauthorised copying, broadcasting, or public performance of this recording is permitted. Chapter 9. Banyan Show, Southwest Queensland, Australia, September 1916. Opening the drawstring pouch, Luther poured the marbles into his palm. A single glass ball stood out amid the imperfect spheres of the clay old-timies. He tossed the ball upwards, catching it with a determined swipe as snippets of laughter floated across the showground. "What are you doing with marbles?" Thaddeus asked. He was due to meet Harold outside the tent of the bearded lady in 20 minutes, but he knew that Luther was up to something. He just hadn't worked out what. He raised a queering eyebrow as his brother scrutinised the oxblood in his hand, the streaky patch inside it resembling blood, as he rolled the marble around his palm with a grubby index finger. "Well?" Slipping the marble into his pocket, Luther turned to the small crowd that had gathered through the showground fence. Beyond the milling kids and teenagers in their short pants and skirts was a circle drawn in the red dust. Thaddeus pictured the girl. She was in there, right in the middle.
7: Shouldn't you be with Father in the sheep pavilion looking at the other entries?" Luther reminded him.
6: Thaddeus scowled. As the eldest, his presence was expected at anything remotely connected to the property. Unfortunately, the fleece competition paled into insignificance Now his thoughts were centred on the girl at the marbles game, a situation complicated not only by what was undoubtedly another of Luther's harebrained schemes, but also by the imminent arrival of Miss Meredith Bantam, who was coming to stay at Sunset Ridge. With his mother talking about the importance of right connections and a young man's future, Thaddeus was feeling decidedly like a cull sheep, readying to have its throat cut. Dave appeared around the corner of the pavilion, a sketchbook under one arm. "Did you hear the news?" he panted heavily. "They bought the piano!" "You're not meant to be running," Thaddeus scolded, "or sketching that modern stuff anymore," he said pointedly. "Mother said that your Miss Bantam would be needing entertainment," Dave grinned. "She's not my Miss Bantam," Thaddeus argued. "Well, I think a piano's a good thing," Dave continued. "Anyway, Harold said he would meet you at the marbles, Thaddeus." As he spoke, a chorus of yells carried from the direction of the marbles game. "Great!" Thaddeus scrunched the bearded lady flower into a ball. Every year at the show it was the same. He and Harold could stay away for a little while. However, eventually they found themselves back at the marbles ring. Although they had never discussed the reason for their semi-avoidance of the marbles championship, Thaddeus knew that it went beyond being beaten by a slip of a girl some years ago. The three of them walked across the dusty ground to where Harold stood on the periphery of the marbles game. 20 children were gathered in a tight circle. Some of the older boys were taking bets. 2 children visiting relatives in the district made the mistake of wagering their marbles against the reigning champion. "Of course you won't lose," a red-headed boy argued, pocketing hard candy. "She's a girl!" The girl in question emerged from a cluster of admirers and looked with bemusement at the crowd. Short and slight, her long hair was glossy blonde, accentuating berry brown skin and snow-white teeth. Hitching up a ragged pair of overalls, she spat on the ground for luck. A murmur rose through the crowd as Coralie Shaw lay flat in the dirt and rested her filthy knuckles on the ground. During a split second of silence, she flicked at her marble with a steady thumb. The ball hit the glass swirly dead on. Her opponent stamped his foot. The 2 visiting kids were quickly relieved of their candy. "Killed!" Coralie yelled in a clear, bright voice, pumping her fist skywards. Harold punched Thaddeus lightly on the shoulder on arrival. "Isn't she something? She's 14 now, and nearly grown." Thaddeus watched as Coralie plaited her long hair into a single braid that fell over a shoulder. His breath caught. "She's a baby," he answered casually. Harold hunched his shoulders. "It's different for you." "Different? What are you talking about?" Thaddeus could tell when something was eating at his mate. "Well, your parents have that Miss Bantam from a good landed family in mind for you. Me, I don't have a lot to choose from." Thaddeus felt a streak of something akin to nervousness rush through him. "I've got no interest in Miss Bantam." Harold clapped him on the shoulders. "Mate, it's not up to you. If your parents and her parents reckon you two are a good match, that'll be it. And you never know, she could be a looker."
8: "I doubt it."
6: Across the milling spectators, Coralie was polishing a marble. Thaddeus didn't want to ask the question, but he couldn't help himself.
8: So you like her?"
9: "Well, I ain't coming back for the marbles."
6: Thaddeus fiddled with the top button on his collar, longing to undo it. He had known this was coming. 2 mates could only skirt around the marble-playing technique of a girl for so long before the real reason for their interest arose. The marbles competition at the Banyan show had begun a few years back when Coralie arrived in the district with a bag of glass marbles she had won from a kid down south. Thaddeus never did get the full story of how the daughter of a rabbit keeper learned to play marbles like a demon, but having paraded around the showground in 1912 as if she carried the crown jewels, Coralie discreetly chose an area outside the showground and, with her shiny marbles as bait, promptly began to fleece every opponent.
9: In a couple of years, she'll be 16. If I put in a word now, she'll know my intentions.
6: Harold cleared his throat.
9: So will everyone else.
6: Really? I guess Coralie will have something to say about it.
9: Thaddeus tried to sound casual, as if they were discussing the size of a sinker on a fishing line. He searched out Coralie's dark-haired friend. What about Julie Jackson? She's a better catch, and her parents aren't dirt poor.
6: Oh, I don't go much on her, Harold sniffed. All that dark hair and pale skin and...
9: Well, my father says that a woman has to have a bit of go about her. You know, a bit of ability.
6: Well, how do you know she doesn't?
9: Harold ignored him. Although Coralie and Julie were the same height, Julie was twice her friend's size, which didn't exactly make her fat, but it certainly lessened her appeal, despite a pretty face made unusual by thick lips.
7: What are you two talking about?
9: Dave asked, moving to stand beside Harold.
6: The Jacksons. You've heard the rumours, Harold said softly. Julie's grandmother was a German. The governments are onto those sorts. Her father's got a report to the coppers once a week.
9: What for? Dave asked.
7: Possibility of spying.
9: Harold lowered his voice.
7: Covert activities, my father says.
9: Dave's eyes widened.
7: Gosh!
9: Thaddeus scoffed.
7: What? Out here? What the hell's bells do you think they'd be spying on? How fast the grass grows?
9: Dave waited for Harold to answer. Harold gave Thaddeus a hard stare.
7: Have you forgotten how Fritz stabbed those women and babies in 1915?
9: Anyway, we're better off without their sort in the district, and apparently Cummins has already made an offer for the property. He wants to increase his flock.
6: Dave tugged at his brother's arm.
7: Do you think the Jacksons are spies, Thaddeus?
9: Thaddeus rolled his eyes and lowered his voice so Harold couldn't hear him.
6: No, Dave, I don't. The war's overseas, not here in Banyan.
9: You remember that, and don't listen to any of that spying rubbish.
6: Thaddeus watched as Dave walked away, his thoughts quickly returning to Harold's comments regarding Coralie. He consoled himself with thoughts of Harold's parents. He didn't think they would be pleased about their only son outing with the daughter of a washerwoman and a rabbit trapper, especially with Mr. Lawrence, head of the local Chamber of Commerce. Across the crowd, Thaddeus watched as Coralie and Julie linked arms. The two girls were giggling, and when Julie whispered in her friend's ear, Coralie gave a loud laugh.
7: Who wants to play?
9: Coralie asked the crowd, surrounding the circle as Julie joined the onlookers.
7: It's keepsies.
9: Peering at the swirly just won, she dropped it into the pouch at her waist as 2 10-year-olds argued over who would challenge next.
7: Hello, Coralie.
9: Having walked free of the circle, Luther approached.
7: I think you dropped this.
9: Holding out the ox blood, he set the marble in Coralie's palm. Coralie gave a wry smile and tilted her head.
6: It's not mine.
9: Coralie was all sun-brown skin and blue-green eyes. Having seen the sea in picture books, he reckoned Coralie was as close as he would ever get to the ocean. He took a breath.
7: How you been then?
9: Coralie swatted irritably at a fly.
7: Good, and you? Good, real good,
9: Luther enthused.
7: How are you folks?
6: You know, the same.
7: We went away a while when me grandmother fell ill. How's your grandmother now?
9: Coralie began to dig around in her marbles pouch.
6: Dead.
9: Tilting her head to one side, she pointed at the sheath-head tomahawk on Luther's belt.
7: Would you really use that on Snob Evans?
6: Maybe, he smiled.
7: How'd you know?
9: Coralie gave a dimpled grin. I saw you two fighting outside the blacksmith's. and then you took off, lickety-split.
6: She brushed her palms together.
9: You know, I'd like to see Snob get what's coming to him. He called me a rabbit sniffer on account of the fact my pa's a trapper.
6: Luther absorbed this piece of information like a dry rag in a basin of water. He took a breath.
9: Do you want to see the bearded lady?
6: Why not? Coralie glanced around the ring. As there were no immediate challenges, she told the assembled throng that she was taking a break. Julie Jackson began to walk towards them, and Luther knew he had scant time to get Coralie away before the Jackson girl ruined everything. Grabbing Coralie's hand, Luther dragged her from the marbles ring, past the sheep pavilion, and into the throng of Sideshow Alley. Just to be certain they were not being followed, they detoured around the wood-chopping competitors and backtracked before barging through the queue for the shooting gallery. Thaddeus watched as Luther and Coralie disappeared into the mass of people. Had he been mistaken? Did Luther have Coralie by the hand? He mentally reworked the picture in his mind. His younger brother had actually taken Coralie by the hand, and she had followed.
9: You'd better talk to Luther.
6: Harold followed Thaddeus's gaze and adjusted the waistband of his trousers.
9: I don't want anyone getting their noses out of joint.
6: Out of joint? Thaddeus repeated. This was the third year they had stood shoulder to shoulder at the marbles ring. In the past, they had shared everything. Fishing rods, rifles. Heck, they'd even built a billy cart together and crashed it together. Now here was Harold, his supposed mate, laying down the law to him about a girl. And not just any girl. Coralie Shaw.
9: Well, yeah, the sooner everyone knows that I've got my eye on Coralie, the better.
6: Thaddeus wasn't sure why he punched Harold on the nose. Maybe it was because of the way he was talking like somebody's parent. Or perhaps he was angry that his younger brother had more nerve than the both of them. The end result was that his flesh cracked Harold's and his best friend staggered backwards. Thaddeus was rubbing his knuckles, forming the words for an apology, and beginning to laugh at the stupidity of his actions when he saw Harold's face. Thaddeus woke up on the ground.
10: Sunset Ridge by Nicole Alexander. Narrated by Cynthia Howell.
6: Luther still had Coralie's hand in his as they bypassed the carousel and arrived at the bearded lady's tent.
9: What are you doing?
6: He asked as she broke free of his grasp and ran to the rear of the tent.
9: My dad calls it being thrifty, she winked. Now if they catch us, we'll go our separate ways, right?
6: Hobbled horses were feeding in the brittle grass. Through the paling fence, a line of park drays and disgruntled horses waited for the day's end. This wasn't quite how Luther had imagined things. He had saved a little money so they could walk right into that tent, hand in hand, in front of God and everyone. But now they were sneaking in the back. Of course, Luther hadn't planned what was going to happen after they were seated in the front row of the bearded lady's tent. It was the getting there part that mattered. All Luther knew was that he wasn't going to be like every other boy in the district. They might all lose to her at marbles, but he would win where it counted. Falling to her knees, Coralie lifted a loose tent flap. "Okay," she whispered. "This is right near the end benches, where the light isn't so good. Stay close." They scuttled in under the bottom of the tent and crawled beneath the bench. Voluminous skirts and trousers blocked their view, while above them the audience members whispered to each other. How awful! How could a woman look like that? Don't know, love. Well, I don't think it's real. Of course it's real. I paid good money to see this. They'd hardly troop all the way up here to show something that wasn't real. Coralie and Luther locked eyes and smothered their giggles. Behind them, the tiered seating rose gradually to disappear into the darkened rear of the tent.
9: "We could wriggle backwards,"
6: Coralie whispered, her feet hitting a tent pole as she tried to move.
7: I can't see.
6: Luther smelled burned toffee and manure and sweat, but most of all, he smelled the sweet scent of Coralie Shore. He squirmed in the dirt and squeezed up tightly against her, raising a finger to his lips in warning. His hip bone nestled against hers, and the warmth from her leg ran the length of his. It was a strange sensation.
7: "But I can't see anything," Coralie complained.
6: In a flash, his lips were on her gritty cheek. Luther kept the warmth of her skin beneath his for what seemed like long seconds before slowly pulling away. In the half-light, he could just make out Coralie's profile. The curve of her cheek was flushed pink. He hadn't planned to kiss her, hadn't even thought about it. But being with Coralie was akin to what he imagined beating Harold at fishing would be like. It was unexpected and exciting, and being by her side made him feel good. This was a prize that could not be forgotten at the end of the day.
7: "You don't have to worry about that snob Evans anymore," he whispered as they crawled from the tent. "When are you coming back to town?"
6: Once outside, Coralie brushed her clothes free of dirt. "We moved to the outskirts of Banyan next to the cemetery on account of me father's rheumatism. He's figuring to work at the lumber yard."
7: "Well, then I'll be seeing you," Luther replied.
6: Coralie shrugged. "Maybe." Thaddeus flinched as the doctor probed the bridge of his nose. "Broken, I'm afraid, my boy," he confirmed, wedging plugs of material up each nostril. "Damned annoying injury. I hope you managed to get one on your opponent." "It was his best mate Harold Lawrence that did it," Dave explained from where he sat on a bench inside the tent. "Well, tell your father I'll be sending Mr. Lawrence an account, Thaddeus." The doctor wiped congealed blood from Thaddeus's face and wrung a washcloth out in a basin of water. "It'll be sore for a bit. Best you rest in here until it's time to go home."
7: "Does it look bad?" Thaddeus asked, his voice thick and halting.
6: Dave winced. His brother's nose was bulbous and bloody.
7: "Why did Harold punch you?"
6: "You wouldn't understand," Thaddeus replied, trying unsuccessfully to brush dried blood from his shirt.
7: "You know, after he hit you, he just walked away. He didn't even look over his shoulder."
6: Thaddeus gingerly touched the tip of his nose.
7: "Where did Luther and Coralie go?"
6: "Dunno," Dave shrugged. Having caught sight of Miss Waits, he had been sorely disappointed when he'd found her talking to Roger. The station hand, all shiny like a new shilling coin, had offered the governess his arm, and together they had walked towards one of the pavilions. Thaddeus got to his feet, a little unsteadily, and straightened his jacket. His nose felt as if it were at the back of his head.
7: "Father will have me if I go out looking like..."
6: Both boys looked at each other.
7: "The fleece competition," Dave yelled.
6: They rushed from the tent, running in the direction of the wool pavilion, Thaddeus's nose throbbing with every step as they dodged adults, children, dogs, and a man on horseback. As they reached the pavilion, a burst of applause greeted them. The two boys exchanged worried glances and slipped inside. Dave's mouth made a wide O as Thaddeus craned his neck to see past the burly man in front of him.
7: "Cummins got it," Thaddeus revealed.
6: At the opposite end of the pavilion, surrounded by wooden fleece bins, stood their ashen-faced father. Their mother was greeting neighbours, her face a pale mask.
7: "Did we get anything?" Dave asked.
6: Thaddeus winced, the action sending ripples of pain through his head.
7: "Does it matter?
6: We didn't win. And I can't see Luther anywhere." The crowd began to break up, about 20 men clustered around Horatio Cummins. The winner of the champion fleece was talking loudly, his booming voice swiftly answering questions about breeding and fly strike, and yield, as if he was standing in a pulpit,
9: Hell's bells, Thaddeus mumbled, as he stepped aside to let people pass. The thoroughfare cleared in front of him. Well, come on, Dave. His younger brother took a step backwards. Thaddeus grabbed him firmly by the arm. Come on! Their parents, backs erect, made a deliberate point of circumnavigating Cummins' well-wishers. They skirted the display bins, dividing the length of the room, quickly making their way towards the pavilion's entrance. Thaddeus thought the GW could have swept the pavilion floor clean, such was the ferocity of his gaze. Where have you been? Their mother snapped, manoeuvring them away from the doorway. Her eyes widened when she looked directly at her eldest son. And what on earth happened to you? Thaddeus noted the thick worm of a vein throbbing in his father's neck. The Holy Ghost, look at you! Lower your voice, GW, their mother replied softly. Cummins' admirers turned in their direction. Not only do you not appear when I specifically ask you boys to be present, but you, Thaddeus, behave like some gutter snipe and end up in a fight. Spittle flew through the air to land on Thaddeus's face. He didn't dare wipe it off. He stepped backwards and was immediately stopped by the pavilion wall, his hand coming to rest on a fleece, lanolin greasing his palm. It wasn't his fault, Father. Harold did it, Dave interrupted, not sure if stepping into the argument was a wise thing. It was nothing, Thaddeus explained. Nothing? You have a bloodied nose, your shirt is ruined, and you're telling me it's nothing? People don't fight over nothing. Gentlemen don't fight at all. It was Harold? A shadow of disappointment crossed Lily's features. Dave understood Thaddeus's problem. Harold was his best friend. How could he blame him? Yet if he didn't, Dave dreaded to think what the punishment might be. Harold did that? Their father pushed his hat back off his forehead. Why? I don't remember, Thaddeus mumbled. His mother laid a cool hand on his skin. Dreadful. It's dreadful. She clicked her tongue disapprovingly. GW, there is a time and a place to address this issue, and it is not here. We must load the piano and get Thaddeus home. Heavens, we have Miss Bantam and her companion arriving in a matter of days. Their mother rested her arm over their father's and spoke pointedly to the boys. Your father's fleece won second prize. We're very pleased. GW's tight-lipped grimace suggested otherwise. Thaddeus held out his hand, and reluctantly they shook. Yes, congratulations, Father, Dave added. You were meant to be here too. Instead, you were standing ringside while your brother was hurt. He stuck a finger in Dave's chest. You have no excuse. Come now, not in public. Their mother dabbed a handkerchief at a streak of blood on Thaddeus's cheek. We have a piano to load. Thaddeus's nose was red and bulging, and the swelling seemed to be extending across his cheekbones. Combined with the blood-sodden wads of cotton stuck up each nostril and the dried spots spattering his shirt, he looked a mess. As they walked through the crowd in search of Luther, Dave noticed women whispering on their passing. A few men nodded, as if in shared pain, while some of the local kids stopped their skylarking and blatantly stared. Dave straightened his shoulders and kept in step with his brother. Of course it was bound to happen, GW said stiffly. You can't expect any better from tradespeople. They are much like Cummins, he continued. Who is he to lecture the assembled crowd on sheep breeding? Well, I suppose we can't expect much better from the likes of him. Yes, dear, their mother soothed.
10: Sunset Ridge by Nicole Alexander, narrated by Cynthia Howell.
9: This book was published by Bantam in 2013. No unauthorised copying, broadcasting, or public performance of this recording is permitted.

0: Years later, Dwayne Keefe D. Davis is on trial in connection with his murder. He's pleaded not guilty. Through music that explores poverty, racism, and injustice, Tupac became one of hip-hop's most loved and influential figures, selling more than 75 million records worldwide. Mopreem Shakur explains what it was like growing up with Tupac and how he believes the hardship they experienced shaped both his brother and the music he went on to make.
1: I think Pac was actually traumatized by the poverty. Poverty can be very, very traumatic, you know, having no lights, having no food from time to time, having no clothes while you're going to school, got to go to school every day and bummy clothes. Them stories, I know people have probably heard them stories from different people, but it was real. That really happened to Pac. Pac was sensitive, so he felt all those things deeply.
0: Welcome to the interview from the BBC World Service with Mopreem Shakur.
1: When my father said, "That's your brother," he said, "That's your," he didn't say, "That's your stepbrother." He said, "That's your brother." That's what I knew, and that's the way it was.
2: What was it like being Tupac's brother, especially that you say your earliest memory is of being told to hold his hand? Did you feel like you had a sense of responsibility for that little guy?
1: Absolutely. Absolutely felt a sense of responsibility because I was six, he was two. I was thrilled to have a little brother. It was special, you know, like, oh wow, he's watching me now. He's watching what I do. He wants what I want. He wanna go where I go.
2: What was Tupac like as a little guy?
1: He was fun. He was energetic. He could be aggressive sometimes. And, you know, he was sensitive. You know, we would play fight all the time, and if I hit him too hard, it was he was seriously upset, he was seriously mad, and seriously wanted to fight. You hit me harder than you're supposed to, it wasn't part of the game, now we got to fight. Sense of justice, exactly.
2: Tell me about Tupac's mother, what she went through.
1: Pac's mom, the late great Mr. Fannie Shakur, was an icon in the Black Nationalist Civil Rights Movement. She was a member of the Harlem chapter of the Black Panther Party. She did a lot of good work up in Harlem. While my father was working at Lincoln Detox Clinic, Fannie was helping with tenants' rights in the Bronx in Harlem. People still to this day have their places because of her work. Our family has always been deeply trenched in the health and welfare of the community. They're healers, you know, healers and caretakers of our communities, which now, back then, was heavily neglected. You know, she was just trying to take care of people. She was highly intelligent. A clue for everybody, that mouth that Pac had came from her.
2: To her last day, she was quite vocal about what happened to Tupac and justice for Tupac. How do you think she would have felt at this moment when this is going to trial?
1: I think she would be encouraged, you know, because before she passed, she was kind of heartbroken that nothing had been done. She tried the best she could to deal with the situation. She was thrown into the situation. She wasn't in the music business. You know, not only having to now handle Pac's business, she had to deal with her own loss, her own trauma, and still maintain the business and still try to get justice for herself. It was a lot.
2: And you talk a lot about the dynamic between you two in the family, that, you know, you, when he was fire, you were ice, you complimented each other, that the mannerisms complimented each other.
1: Yes.
2: And I'm just wondering, what did the world not see behind Tupac's fire? How was he misunderstood?
1: I think my brother felt a sense of responsibility that he was the man of the house. And his mother and his sister needed help. Once my brother and I were reconnected, reunited, and I had just entered the music business, I think he felt hope. He was inspired. And he was like,

Representatives from the gambling industry say they are committed to funding research and treatment to reduce gambling harms, though critics say it is not enough. The government is taking measures such as imposing stake limits for online slots and banning autoplay features to try to mitigate the harm gambling might have on Brits. But the services helping people recover from gambling addiction are under strain. Certain policy transitions, such as the new gambling transition funding levy, have disrupted funding systems, posing a significant risk to the vulnerable. I spent 3 nights at Parkland Place to understand who stays at these centres, how funding reforms have affected those in recovery, and what staff are doing to keep the services available. The routine was strict. Breakfast was served at 7 a.m, lunch at midday, and dinner was at 6 p.m, 5 p.m. on Sundays. No takeaways were allowed. Cheryl Williams, the manager at Parkland Place and the strategic lead of gambling and other harms at Adfereid, gave the housemates their phones for 1 hour a day between 6:30 p.m. and 7:30 p.m. Patients hovered around before this hour. They told me boredom is one of the hardest parts of recovery. Scott grew up frequenting snooker clubs after his parents' divorce. He said he traces the beginnings of his gambling problems to when he was 9 or 10. A manager at his local bookies offered him a weekend job after he turned 18. After a tip-off about a horse, he placed a £50 bet through his own till. He ran up £60,000 in debt chasing the loss. "My best mate was my deputy manager," he said. "I wrote a resignation note on a betting slip and left it on his desk." 5 years later, at a different bookies, Scott racked up £70,000 in unauthorised bets, hiding losses through evening poker sessions and forging customers' signatures. "If there were 45 races in a day, I would bet on every single one of them before I even got to work." Parkland Place, he said, gave him a chance to pause. "I wasn't aware that I could come to a residential rehab, and I've worked in bookies for more than 10 years. He now finds enjoyment beyond gambling. "We went on a trip to Snowdonia, and I swam in a cold lake, and that was quite nice. I'm quite hopeful that when I leave here, things will be better." Gambling is a significant problem in the 21st century Britain. Gamble Aware was created as the Gambling Industry Charitable Trust in 2002, following a government review that called for a dedicated body to fund research and treatment for gambling harms. The charity was funded through voluntary donations from licensed gambling operators. Its aim was to direct voluntary levy contributions towards harm prevention, treatment, and research. The 2005 Gambling Act, introduced by Tony Blair's government, aimed to increase tax revenues by relaxing gambling laws. The aim to permit principle required councils to approve new premises unless there were specific grounds for refusal. A government review of gambling laws began in 2020, commissioned by the then Culture Secretary, Oliver Dowden. In 2022, the chair of the All-Party Parliamentary Group on Gambling-Related Harm, Ian Duncan-Smith, said that the government must stop gambling companies getting away with literal murder. Eventually, the government published a white paper in 2023, which recommended measures such as limiting online casino stakes and regulating black market gambling operators. The review had cross-party support. A statutory gambling levy, a mandatory charge on UK-licensed gambling operators to contribute part of their profits to reducing gambling harm, became operational in April 2025. It was run by the Gambling Commission, an executive non-departmental body of the government that distributes the money from gambling companies through research, prevention and treatment streams managed by lead bodies such as the NHS England and the Office for Health Improvement and Disparities, or OHID. Gamblerware's stewardship of the voluntary levy ceased and it closed in March this year. The government set up a gambling levy transition fund that offered 3 months' worth of grants to charities that had been receiving money from Gamble Aware. But charities and harm reduction groups have called the government's fund a consolation prize. Parkland Place applied this year to both the NHS

0: England, and the OHID, but was rejected by both. Jan Dodds, leader of the Welsh Liberal Democrats, asked the Senedd in June why third sector organisations have been left to pick up the pieces. She also argued Public Health Wales had continued to delay establishing prevention commissioning arrangements. In a quiet painting room overlooking Parkland Place's tranquil lawns, the manager, Cheryl, told me that its services and staff have been hit by the changes. "We've had to say no to people. Nobody stands in school and goes, 'Miss, when I grow up, I want to be addicted to drugs and alcohol.' These are people that deserve a second chance." A spokesperson for the Department of Digital, Culture, Media and Sport said the government is acutely aware of the impact harmful gambling can have and is committed to strengthening protections to safeguard those at risk. The Gambling Levy Transition Fund was set up to ensure the continuity of gambling harm prevention and treatment services in England only during the transition from the voluntary, industry-funded system to the new statutory gambling levy system. The fund's sole time-limited purpose was to ensure service continuity for users already benefiting from the voluntary system during the transition to the statutory system, they said. For now, the staff at Parkland Place continue their duties. Gambling websites are prohibited, and those in treatment are asked to self-exclude using apps such as BetBlocker. But when I visited, there were TVs in every room, and surprisingly, access to sports channels was possible. On my first night, when I turned on my TV, a bingo advert appeared within seconds. I managed to access gambling websites through the pop-up adverts on football streaming services. "We can't police it all," a staff member told me. One night, we watched a football match in the counselling room. As the game wore on, some drifted off to bed, bored. Others stayed on the sofas, calling out commentary to each other. At half-time, I counted four separate betting adverts cut across the screen, one within the first 30 seconds of the ad break. Odds, logos, sign-up offers. I thought back to what a staff member had told me earlier that week. "We can't police it all." And that article today, "The Fragility of Gambling Recovery Care. The National Support Network is Delicate." And the article was by Reed Storer.
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0: This next article is from British Politics, published the 9th of August. Farage's migrant plan could help Le Pen reshape Europe. A right-wing alliance is forming across the Channel. And the article is by David Broder. When Nigel Farage's party called for the Royal Navy to push migrants crossing the Channel back onto the French coast, it didn't seem much interested in getting French consent. A Reform UK briefing accused France of ignoring its obligation to stop crossings and said it was incumbent on Britain to act, regardless of French attitudes. Faced with a Royal Navy intervention, Reform explained, the French would be powerless to stop them. "We don't believe for one moment that the French Navy or the Gendarmerie would open fire on Royal Marines." While military conflict was thankfully off the table, the proposal prompted a war of words between Reform and Emmanuel Macron's government. France's Interior Ministry bluntly condemned the idea, labelling it a violation of French sovereignty and international law. Reform MP Sarah Potion decided against calming the waters, retorting it was a shame the French hadn't shown similar resolve defending their sovereignty in June of 1940. That was an odd confrontation, an opposition party in Britain clashing with the French government already on its last legs. Macron's presidency will end next May, meaning there's little chance current French ministers will ever have to deal with the Reform-led Britain. Yet Reform's proposal met with near silence from the different contenders for the 2027 presidential election, who might ever actually have to deal with Farage in Downing Street. Current poll leader Marine Le Pen, like her main rivals, avoided public comment on the proposal. In justifying its plan, Reform did suggest that the 2027 French election might produce a new leadership more amenable to its idea. Its briefing noted that the Le Pen's National Rally Party has indicated notably at a meeting between Farage and the party's young president, Jordan Bardella, last December, that it would cooperate with attempts to return illegal migrants. In France, though, some were perplexed. Why would a nationalist government in Paris ever agree to Britain dumping migrants on France's coast? National Rally's response to reform plan, low profile but basically indulgent, suggests that the Paragiste policy fits better with the Le Pen camp's agenda than it might seem. A comment piece in centre-right weekly L'Express noted the double standards at work. Last week, after tens of thousands of people briefly crossed from Morocco into the Spanish enclave of Ceuta, the National Rally had cast Spain as a disloyal neighbour. While Macron's government expressed solidarity with Spain and publicly noted that Ceuta is not part of the Schengen free travel arrangements, Le Pen insisted that this was a time to limit Schengen rights to EU nationals and harden France's national borders. Her party colleague, Bardella, accused Spain's socialist-led government of a passive complicity towards migration invasion. Yet, this same comment piece noted, faced with reform's plan to use the Royal Navy to return migrants to France, Le Pen's party said almost nothing. French media outlets, enervated by the crossings in Ceuta, were likewise apathetic about the reform proposal. Outlets owned by hard-right billionaire Vincent Bolloré, like CNews and Le Journal du Dimanche, JDD, were quiet on what it meant for France. The only apparent public comment from any National Rally official came in Politico. This anonymous Le Pen ally understood what reform wanted. Everyone says and does what they like, what they think is good for their country. Yet such a plan required a bilateral deal. There was no reason to worry. When we're in charge, we hope we'll ensure the other borders are defended, so France will no longer be a passageway to England. But the same source wondered, why bring them back to France if they aren't French? The lack of response might be read as a sign of National Rally's embarrassment, not least with Bardella billed to speak at Reform's conference next month. Isn't Farage's plan to shift the burden for policing migration from Britain to France? The other parts of the story suggest it's not such a zero-sum game. One reason for the Le Pen camp's quiet was that the idea wasn't so new, or at odds with its own suggestions. Take the attitude of Marc Le Fleurien, the National Rally's MP for Calais. In summer 2025, he argued that the British and French navies should collaborate to render the cross-channel route inoperable. He wanted a formalised approach where the two navies would push back from the British side and pull back from the French side. This would mean returning crosses to France, but de Fleurien suggested that this could be combined with measures to step up the detention apparatus in northern France and deport more people. The political overlap between a future Le Pen and Farage government would not resolve all of the complex legal issues involved. Still, this isn't just a tug of war between a future Farageist Britain and European law, imagined as a static set of liberal safeguards. For if Le Pen wins power, images of conflict in the Channel can also provide leverage to weaken existing French and European protections of refugees' rights. The European Convention on Human Rights and its provision against the collective expulsion of aliens are often imagined as a general barrier to pushbacks. However, supporters of such moves can also cite other recent cases where European Court of Human Rights judges ruled returns legal, notably to combat smuggling, a slippery term in this context. Political leaders around Europe have in recent years put pressure on the ECHR to make rulings that give greater freedom of action to national governments. Both within the European Union and in the Council of Europe, which gave rise to the ECHR with 46 member states, including the UK, leaders like Italy's Giorgia Meloni and Denmark's Mette Frederiksen have led the way in what they call opening a political debate on court rulings. A Le Pen-led France would add weight to the already existing majority of Council of Europe members pressuring the ECHR to give governments more room for manoeuvre and weaken individual migrants' legal protections. A Le Pen government would be dealing with a changed reality in European politics. During the 2015 surge in migration numbers and the 2016 Brexit vote, right-wingers in the EU often battled over who should take charge of refugees. This was sometimes a clash of rival isolationisms. Right-wingers in Mediterranean member states complained that their countries had to handle disproportionate numbers of asylum seekers, whereas in Central Europe, Viktor Orbán rejected calls for EU countries to share numbers more equally. Yet, in more recent years, the EU has partly overcome this internal rift by hardening its external borders, massively expanding border agency, Frontex, and granting member states more rights to choose which countries are safe to deport people to. The idea of the Royal Navy taking refugees from the Channel to Calais answers a great Brexiteer dream, making migrants Europe's problem, not ours. Still, it should not be assumed that this will simply force France to accommodate more undocumented migrants. For all its apparent isolationism, reform is also fueling the voices in Europe, pushing for a harsher disciplining of migrants and a withdrawal of existing legal safeguards. If Le Pen is ever president, promises of the Royal Navy hunting down people in rubber dinghies may provide her an opportunity to reshape Europe, not just a headache. And that article from British Politics, Farage's migrant plan could help Le Pen reshape Europe. A right-wing alliance is forming across the Channel. And the article was by David Broder. And to finish up, a brief political comment by Rachel Cunliffe, heavily edited for Time. Before Count Binface, there was Kathmandu. What seems insane one day is politics as usual the next. By misfortune of being born just 7 years too late, I missed my chance to vote for a political party co-led by a cat. Kathmandu, a magnificent white and ginger fluffball, served as joint leader of the official Monster Raving Loony Party, OMRLP, from 1999 to 2002, a role he shared with his owner, Alan Howling Lord Hope. The OMRLP stood 15 candidates in the 2001 general election, its fifth since Screaming Lord Such launched a nascent party in 1983 and received 6,655 votes. Fittingly, given its semi-whiskered leadership, its manifesto that year included a Ministry for Pets section, which proposed all animals will have the same rights to cross the roads as zebras, pelicans, and puffins. Electronic pets will be allowed a proxy vote by email. All dogs will be fitted with nappies to stop them pooing all over parks. And that was a very brief comment from Rachel Cunliffe. Before Count Binface, there was Kathmandu. Well, that's the program for today. Join me each week for readings from the New Statesman, Britain's progressive politics and current affairs magazine. This program was produced at 2RPH in Sydney for the Radio Reading Network of Australia. I'm Keith McCarran. Until next week, thanks for listening.

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0: Hello, you're tuned into Pet Talk, your guide for all things pet-related, from tips on care and training to heartwarming stories and animal-related news. 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You're with Leslie Heinzman, Simone Smith, and Maddie Malins on Vision Australia Radio. Let's get started. Did you know that in 4 out of 5 pet theft cases, criminals target cats rather than dogs? Stay tuned to find out why. Other topics include, does my dog have autism? And guinea pig showing booms in Victoria. To begin our program, Maddie is going to tell us about a remarkable Labrador.
1: The article is from Your Dog magazine and is called How Cassie Gave Paul His Independence Back. For Paul Jacob, life changed in an instant at the age of 21. A motorcycle accident left him with a spinal injury and 4 months in Stoke Mandeville Hospice, National Spinal Injury Centre. Now a wheelchair user, Paul faced not only physical challenges, but the daunting task of rebuilding his confidence and independence. More than 20 years on, a glossy black Labrador called Cassie has helped him do just that. Paul, now 42 and a dad of 2, recently graduated with Cassie as a fully qualified assistance dog partnership after training with Support Dogs, a national charity that trains dogs to help people with disabilities live safer, more independent lives. To go from being fairly active to being in a wheelchair was quite the change, says Paul, who lives in Wantage, Oxfordshire. I don't have the use of my stomach muscles, so balance can be difficult, and simple things like picking something up from the floor aren't easy. That's where 2-year-old Cassie comes in. Specially trained to assist Paul in everyday life, Cassie can retrieve dropped items, pick up shoes and toys, and even take clothes to the washing machine and help load it. She can pull off Paul's socks and jacket, close doors behind him, and push access buttons when they are out and about together. With 2 young children, things are constantly ending up on the floor, Paul laughs. As soon as you turn your back, it all happens again. Cassie just gets on with it. As we learn more about how each experienced the world in our own way, it raises interesting questions about how dogs do too. But Cassie's role goes far beyond practical help. Paul says she has transformed how confident he feels, leaving the house on his own. When you go from able-bodied to disabled, going out can feel quite scary at first, he explains. You worry about getting into a difficult situation or falling out of your wheelchair. Having Cassie with me relieves that anxiety. I'm not on my own. Paul is dad to Benjamin, 9, and Olivia, 7, and says Cassie fitted in seamlessly into family life. Her support dog jacket also helps spark conversations when they are out together. It encourages people to ask questions about her and how she helps me, he says. That interaction really matters. It stops me feeling isolated. Cassie's training also means she is legally allowed to accompany Paul into shops and public places, something he says makes everyday life far easier. Paul retrained as a design engineer with Warburton Building Services just 8 months after his accident, a job he still holds today. Married to Ida, a 41-year-old midwife, he says Cassie has become an indispensable part of the family. Life would be much more difficult without her, physically and emotionally, he says. Paul is full of praise for Support Dogs, which also trains assistance dogs for autistic children and adults with epilepsy. It's amazing what they can teach a dog in such a short amount of time, he says. Cassie has changed my life, and I can only imagine how many others she's helped to. That was How Cassie Gave Paul His Independence Back from Your Dog magazine.
0: Thank you, Maddie. Now Simone is going to tell us about criminals targeting our pets.
2: Yes, and this is coming from the Daily Telegraph, and Abigail Buchanan asks, so what is behind this astonishing rise? Because since 2023, criminals have targeted felines over dogs in 4 out of 5 pet theft cases. In October 2023, Agatha Losa, a psychologist from southeast London, found that her Bengal cat Betty had been stolen. She had recently moved to the area when Betty went out into the back garden one day and it had disappeared. In the morning, she still wasn't there, and I started panicking, says Losa, who appropriately enough lives in Catford. For the 3 weeks she was missing, I went out looking for her. I put up hundreds of posters. I posted up 10 times a day on the local Facebook groups and the Nextdoor app. Despite doing everything I could, there was nothing. A neighbour advised her to keep an eye on Gumtree and other sites where pets are sold. And lo and behold, there was a badly photoshopped advert for Betty with a list price of £900. Losa is not alone in experiencing a catnapping. The data is yet to catch up, but this kind of crime is on the rise, even since the Pet Abduction Act of 2024, making dog napping and cat abduction a specific criminal offence. In one recent high-profile case last month, a delivery driver in West Yorkshire was caught stealing Nora, a family's ill cat, on a doorbell camera. Thankfully, Nora was located and handed back. Yet only the lucky ones see their cats returned. Colin Butcher, founder of the country's first pet detective agency for tracking lost or stolen pets, says that in the past 3 to 4 years, cat theft has overtaken dog theft. Indeed, data from Petlog, the Royal Kennel Club's lost and found database, shows that of the 25,000 pets that were reported missing between January 2023 and June 24, the vast majority, more than 20,000, were cats. In some cases, police have even suspected the involvement of crime gangs. In 2023, a spate of mysterious cat attacks in Kent and across Southeast Asia saw more than 50 cats taken and returned with a patch of their fur shaved across their stomach. These were thought to have done it to ascertain whether the animals had been neutered, as cats often have a small scar from the procedure. If not, they could have been used to breed kittens. The perpetrator or perpetrators were never found. I messaged, pretending I was a customer, but from my posts online, I think they knew who I was, continues Losa. They replied saying the cat was no longer for sale and they were keeping her. Losa called the police, who opened a case, but then said there was nothing that they could do. However, Losa tracked down an address by looking at the approximate GPS location on Gumtree and decided to confront the seller in person. It was a total coincidence that one of the seller's neighbours was a policewoman. She took pity and knocked for me, she says. The people who had stolen Betty were obviously shaken by a knock from the police, as the cat was thrown over a neighbour's fence a few days later. And that was, since 2023, criminals have targeted felines over dogs in 4 out of 5 pet theft cases, from Abigail Buchanan of the Daily Telegraph.
0: Thank you, Simone. And now Maddie is going to read an article entitled A Mental Game from Your Dog magazine.
1: Does my dog have autism? Canine science shines a light on neurodiversity in dogs, as Dr. Jacqueline Boyd explores. As we learn more about how we each experience the world in our own way, it raises interesting questions about how our dogs do too. I always remember one of my Cocker Spaniels being intensely interested and often fixated on drains in the street when out walking. This was not in a worried or fearful way, but more that he was fascinated by them. He would stop and stare at drains, but was always happy to move on when asked. I did, however, always wonder exactly what was going through his mind at those times. One day I was dog walking with a friend who worked with school children who had autism, and we happened to start chatting about this behaviour around drains. She asked a really interesting question then. Could dogs be autistic too? An interesting question given her professional experience. Fast forward a few years, and the fascinating thing is that scientific findings are starting to suggest that the answer might be yes. What is neurodiversity? Awareness of differences in how individual people experience and respond to the world is increasing, thanks to open discussion and media attention. While these differences can be the result of experience or personality, we also know that there can be variations in the structure and function of our brains, known as neurodiversity. These variations are subtle but can impact on the ability to recognise letters, dyslexia, numbers, dyscalculia, as well as challenges with communication, organisation or prioritising actions, as might be seen with autism or ADHD, attention deficit hyperactivity disorder. These situations are described as neurodivergent, suggestive of being different from neurotypical. Can we diagnose dogs as autistic? Actual veterinary diagnosis of dogs as being autistic or neurodivergent is not possible. We also have to be sensitive about conferring diagnosis of human conditions on animals. This is because animals cannot communicate how they feel in the same way that we can, something that underpins diagnosis of neurodivergence in people. However, dogs can show behaviours similar to those seen in neurodivergent people. Examples include hyperfocus on specific things, hyperactivity, impulsivity, or anxiety and worry. Dogs with such behaviours that impact on their well-being might be considered to show canine dysfunctional behaviour, CDB, which can benefit from veterinary behaviourists and trainer support. This means that an actual diagnosis of neurodivergence isn't possible, but awareness of behavioural differences is important to support dogs and the people who live with them. It also means that interventions are possible too. What does the science say? While diagnosing your dog as being autistic or ADHD is currently unlikely, there is evidence that dog brains can have the same structural and functional differences seen in humans with confirmed neurodivergent diagnosis. Interestingly, this is also seen in other species such as mice, rats, and non-human primates. It is also important to remember that in selectively breeding dogs, we have probably accidentally selected some of these differences. Just think about collies who can fixate and focus intensely, a skill that is incredibly useful when herding sheep, but might be problematic for those living in an urban environment. This means that what we might be considering as problematic behaviours in some dogs are actually entirely natural and inbuilt behavioural differences, similar to the variation seen in the human population. We might even have selected dogs with behaviours that we find attractive. This may also explain why we often have preferences in dog breeds and types too. For example, I love the busyness and impulsivity of Spaniels, while some friends like the more laid-back attitudes of other dog breeds. What to do if you think your dog is neurodivergent? If you think that your dog experiences the world in a slightly different way to what might be considered normal, whatever normal is, the first thing is that understanding and compassion is really important. If you are worried about something, help and support them kindly. Seek a full veterinary checkup, as health conditions can seriously impact on behaviour too. You might also want to seek appropriately qualified and experienced support from a behaviourist or trainer. This can help you understand what your dog is experiencing and how you might best be able to help them, whether they might be neurodivergent or not. That article was entitled A Mental Game from Your Dog magazine.
2: And from Pet Industry News by Thomas Oakley Newell, we have puppyhood diet linked to allergies in adult dogs. Puppies that eat raw tripe, organ meats and human meal leftovers may be less likely to develop allergies as an adult dog. The study conducted by the University of Helsinki examined 4,022 dogs to determine whether their diets affected the likelihood of developing allergy, atopy, skin signs or AADLS as adults. Eating raw tripe, raw organ meats, fish oil supplements and human meal leftovers during puppyhood were identified as significant potential protective factors of AADLS incidence. The study also found that by eating fruits, mixed oil supplements, dried animal parts and drinking from outside puddles during puppyhood could increase the potential of AADLS incidence. Eating fruits during puppyhood was significantly and positively associated with AADLS incidence in later life. Surprisingly, many owners reported that they often offer their dogs canned fruits, which usually contains added sugar. The sugariness of newly bred fruits cultivars has also continued to increase. High sugar intake, usually in life, induces metabolic dysregulation and gut inflammation that results in negative alterations in gut microbial communities. The findings saw that by changing the puppy's eating patterns to 80% dry food and 20% raw food could significantly decrease the risk of AADLS later in life. And that was by Thomas Oakley Newell, Puppyhood Diet Linked to Allergies in Adult Dog.
0: You're listening to Pet Talk on Vision Australia Radio. It's great to have your company. How has the death of a treasured pet affected you? Stay tuned to hear what listeners had to say about their experiences. This article is entitled The Grief That Comes With Euthanasing a Dog. It's by Anna Chisholm from ABC Lifestyle. How has the death of a treasured pet affected you? We recently wrote about the complicated grief that can come with euthanasing a pet after British Formula One driver Lewis Hamilton shared about the death of his dog. This is what you had to say about your beloved pets and the inevitable grief that comes with their death. My wife and I lost our Border Collie 2 months ago. The grief for both of us is still very raw. Nell was very much a part of our family life. Daily walks, lying inside in the aircon, we live in Queensland's tropical north, even accompanying us on weekend jaunts out in the countryside. When she died, it was a conscious decision on our part, as she had cancer. She was 7 years old. We both think and know that it is important to acknowledge your grief when you lose someone close to you. Cry, wail, and get the pain out. It doesn't go away immediately. It will take time. The only other thing that we think is important is don't get another pet until you have given enough heart. You just live with the new normal. And that was written by Jonathan. And the next one is contributed by Leslie. One thing that I felt unprepared for was the distress of our other dog when our first dog died. When out on our regular walking route about a week later, he smelt her favourite pee spot, sat down on his haunches and howled. We all did. It was quite gut-wrenching. And another one from Christine. I have experienced many animal deaths in my 70 years. I've had to take 3 dogs to be euthanized. That last euthanasia experience was heart-wrenchingly difficult. But Vigo looked to me like he was relieved and ready. He was 17. I could not sit on the floor with him, so my adult son did that. I can't go through that again. At the monthly visits to the vet for Vigo's arthritis injection, I would sometimes ask the vet, "How will I know that it's time?" She told me I would know, and in the end I did. He could not get up or eat one morning, and I rang the vet straight away. And the next contribution is from Erica. I got it right with my darling Whisper, a greyhound with a big personality. I didn't opt for uncomfortable tests or prolonging his life for a little longer. And whilst I would sell my soul to have him back, tripping me over underfoot, hiding cutlery and stealing bread from my kitchen, whenever I'm sobbing at the sight of his empty bed, I have the profound relief that I was able to give him a loving, peaceful end, with his last conscious memory being of me stroking his silky soft ears and telling that big, beautiful, lanky house giraffe how much he means to me. And the next contribution is from Kevin. Cadbury was my first chocolate Labrador, the previous 6 being yellow labs. I bought her from a local dog breeder. She was beautiful. After 3 months with Cadbury, I had her vet checked. The news was not good. She had hip dysplasia on her right back leg and a deformed hock and hip on her left back leg. I informed the dog breeder and they wanted me to bring her back and would replace her with another. I couldn't do that, as I knew what fate awaited her. Over the first 3 months we had bonded and she was just so lovely. So talking to the vet, we made a care plan. After 7 years, she developed an incurable mouth cancer. And after another 6 months, it was time to say goodbye. I was in my late 50s and cried so much in saying goodbye. But I knew I had given Cadbury 7.5 years of happiness, love and companionship. She never wanted for anything. And the final contribution is from Liz. It was really difficult to accept euthanizing our beloved family dog. The best advice we received was to go home and think about it and have a festival of all the things he loved the most. And it was a joyous week filled with laughter. There was everything from lasagna for dinner to a final beach walk. I woke up one morning and just knew it was time. Did my heart break? Absolutely. But we were ready to say goodbye, knowing we loved him beyond measure and given him as much joy as he'd given us for all those years. I still cry about him. Happy tears. And thanks to everyone who shared their thoughts. Some comments have been edited for clarity and brevity. And that article was entitled "The Grief That Comes with Euthanizing a Dog" by Anna Chisholm from ABC Lifestyle.
2: And now by Coco Veldkamp of the ABC, guinea pig showing booms in regional Victoria as owners vie for competition wins. It was little Shelby's looks and cheeky personality that stole the hearts of the judges and the crowd, earning her the title of Miss Ballarat. But this was no ordinary beauty pageant. Shelby was one of more than 300 guinea pigs taking part at this year's Cavi Council of Victoria show in Ballarat. Shelby and her owner, Aria Treacy, are part of a growing movement in regional Victoria of competitive guinea pig showers, where owners pit their pets against each other in the Cavi equivalent of a dog show. The competitions showcase pedigree, Cavi preservation, education and breed improvement, with more than 20 categories on offer, from cutest face and best funky hair to heaviest, best couple and best smooth coat. The collection of tiny paws, fluffy coats and twitchy noses competing at the Cavi Council of Victoria's quarterly shows across the state are attracting hundreds of competitors and spectators.
3: Ken Pettis, the Cavy Council of Victoria's president, said the number of regional Victorians taking up guinea pig showing was on the rise. "We have seen a definite increase in cavy owners from regional Victoria, not only attending both our country shows, but also travelling to our home-based venue in Dandenong North," Mr. Pettis said. "Many of these people are becoming club members, with our statistics showing us that the majority of new memberships over the last 2 years are in fact from regional areas." Vice President Michael Carter attributed the interest to the pet boom of the pandemic.
2: "In the last 5 years, there has been a larger interest. There was an uptick after the COVID pandemic," Mr. Carter said. "Compared to other pets, they are relatively cheaper to get into." Mr. Carter grew up with guinea pigs, but said his family involvement began when his then 7-year-old son Ben asked for a pet for his birthday. "My son showed an interest in guinea pigs and said he wanted to start showing. We got involved, got on the committee and started helping out running things. Now 14 years old, Ben Carter is a passionate guinea pig owner and shower. It's great to see them come from a baby into their older age and see them progress," he said. His 3-year-old guinea pig Popcorn was among the competitors at Ballarat. "He is very cute. He gives you those sad eyes," he said. "He is in really good condition. His hair is on point." Longtime member Sharon Wakely said her collection had grown rapidly since her first show. "4 years ago, I had 5 guinea pigs. Then, after competing in our first show, we got addicted," Miss Wakely said. "I've got 120 guinea pigs at home now. I've got a custom shed for them. Some people here have over 300. She said each guinea pig had a name and its own unique personality. Her top show pig, Starry Night, competed in several categories. "Everyone used to think I was crazy, and then I came and met my crazy people. It was fantastic," she said. And that was by Coco Veldkamp of the ABC. "Guinea pig showing booms in regional Victoria as owners vie for competition wins."
4: Oh, thanks, Simone. That was certainly a very unusual beauty pageant.
3: It certainly was.
4: And that was our last article. You've been listening to Pet Talk coming from our Perth studios. My name is Leslie Heinzman, reading today with Simone Smith and Maddie Malins. That's all we have time for on the show today. I hope you can join us at the same time next week on Vision Australia Radio, VA Radio Digital, or online at varadio.org for more interesting stories and articles. 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
3: Hello everyone, and welcome to this week's edition of The Uncertainty Principle, coming to you today from Dja Dja Wurrung country. My name's Barry Levini and I'm your reader and operator for today. On today's program, we've got a perspective on the rules that AI should follow, citing a galaxy with three black holes, two of which might be merging, new skyscraper design to counteract storms and earthquakes, woody meadows and how they can extend biodiversity, and much, much more. But we're going to start with scientists scanned canine brains finding an extra reason to love dogs. That's an article by Angus Dalton, and it came from pages 12 and 13 of The Age of Wednesday the 12th of August 2026. We have a lot of scientifically dodgy beliefs when it comes to our dogs. The idea of needing to show a dog you're the alpha is based on flawed science. They don't actually see in black and white, and the concept of dog years, where one human year equates to 7 years in a dog's life, is a myth. But a new brain scanning study has revealed new insights into something most dog lovers know to be true. Our canine companions are excellent at reading and responding to human emotion. They can tell when we're happy or sad, and are better at distinguishing between negative emotions such as fear, sadness, and anger than we thought. Dogs can read us even better than chimpanzees, our closest evolutionary relatives, the authors claim. In particular, dog brains light up at happy human faces. Even smiles from strangers activate the same region of a dog's brain that responds to rewards such as toys and treats. Here's how researchers pinpointed what's going on inside the brains of our canine companions, and why science says we must smile at every dog we meet, just in case you weren't doing that. The study was undertaken in Hungary and Mexico. Researchers Dr. Raul Hernandez Perez and Dr. Laura Cuaya scouted parks for dogs who seemed calm and well-trained and approached their owners to recruit them for the study. They gathered 14 dogs made up of border collies, including the researchers' dogs Odin and Kunkun, golden retrievers, a Labrador, and a mutt. Then came the hard part. Even humans find MRIs freaky. How would dogs fare in the clamorous cylinders, much less stay still enough for the test? Moving just 3 millimetres during a scan would render the data useless. Over 20 training sessions, the researchers trained the dogs to lie still in the chamber, in a sphinx position with their jaws on a chin rest, and introduced special earmuffs to protect the dog's hearing. The dogs were scanned while researchers showed them images of human faces that were happy, sad, angry, fearful, or neutral. Happy human faces triggered activity in the temporal cortex, an area of the brain which recognizes faces and processes emotional cues, and the caudate nucleus, which handles rewards and motivation. The activity in the caudate nucleus is particularly interesting. Kuaya of the University of Vienna said on the release of the research, "It suggests happy human faces may have emotional significance for dogs. Fear and sadness activated a different region of the brain, the right rostral suprasylvian gyrus, which processes visual and other sensory information. While anger lit up different sections called the right ectosylvian gyrus and the left splenial gyrus." Jargon aside, the results show dogs react uniquely to happiness and provide the first evidence dogs can tell the difference between some negative facial expressions. Taken together with other studies, one of the main takeaways is that dogs interpret human happiness, even the smiles of strangers, as a reward. We can reward our dogs with treats, but also reward them with happiness, Kuaya told the BBC. So we should smile at the dogs, even at random dogs. Animal welfare scientist and dog expert Dr. Mia Cobb, who wasn't involved in the study, published in iScience, said the sample size was small, but offered valuable proof of concept findings that could be tested on other breeds. She said the dogs in the study responded stronger to fear and anger over sadness. If we're feeling scared or angry, it is really valuable for a dog to pay attention to that, Cobb of the University of Melbourne says. If a person is scared, it could signal to a dog there's danger nearby, while an angry person might pose a direct threat to a dog. If we're feeling sad, it's less relevant for the dog, because it's probably not going to threaten their safety. While the study tested dogs' reactions to still images, in reality, they respond to a range of cues, including our tone of voice, body language and, crucially, smell. There's been emerging evidence over the last couple of years that really shows dogs are very responsive to things like the odour of fear or odour of anxiety, Cobb says. On that point, one of the best things we can do for our dogs' welfare, besides smiling at them, is slowing down on walks and letting them sniff. They really live in a smell-based world, so letting them stop and sniff that tree trunk or wooden post that everyone else has peed on today is actually really important to them living a good life, Cobb says. Dr. Tiffany Howell, a senior research fellow at La Trobe University, said the results should prompt us to better understand our pets. Dogs are great at reading us, but we're not great at really reading them, she says. Take the stereotypical slinking guilty look you might get after a dog tears up a toilet roll or destroys a shoe. Research shows the dogs are not really feeling guilty. It's more likely they just know their owner is angry and act submissive to avoid punishment. A few studies do, however, suggest our pups can experience jealousy when we pat or play with other dogs. We've lived very closely together for a really long time, and nowadays, dogs are reliant on humans for pretty much everything. Hal, who wasn't involved in the study, says, "It makes total sense that they would learn to read us very well." And that article, "Scientists Scanned Canine Brains, Finding an Extra Reason to Love Dogs," was by Angus Dalton. It came from pages 12 and 13 of The Age of Wednesday, August the 12th, 2026. The next article comes from connectsci.au. This article is entitled "Skyscraper Design Reduces Movement in High Winds and Earthquakes." It's dated the 9th of August, 2026, and the author is Emma Perfetto. A clever new approach to designing tall buildings, which dramatically reduces wind and earthquake-induced motion, is presented in a new paper published in Science Communications. The engineers behind the design say it offers the potential for more efficient and resilient tall buildings to support global urban growth in the transition towards a net zero built environment. Wind and earthquake-induced vibrations cause tall structures to sway. The design generates damping to control these vibrations by taking advantage of a building's own mass. Movement is not automatically a flaw, says lead author Miguel Martinez Pineda, a PhD researcher in the Department of Civil and Environmental Engineering at Imperial College London and principal structural engineer at ARUP in the UK. Rather than adding extra weight or making the structure bigger to keep a building still, the approach turns a building's own mass into a design asset, improving comfort, safety,

But this system takes up valuable floor space, requires substantial reinforcement, and does little to reduce the forces experienced during an earthquake. The new design separates a group of usable floors near the top of the building from its central core and connects them with springs and dampers. The floors move independently and very slightly in a horizontal manner. The weight and movement of these floors absorb energy to control the building's motion. Wind tunnel experiments in a 1 to 300 scale model of a 65-floor, 300-metre tower showed the design resulted in 70% less movement in high winds compared to a conventional tower. It also results in 50% lower structural loads, reducing steel and concrete needed in its core, columns and foundations. Earthquake displacements are lowered by an average of 42% according to simulations based on real earthquake records. Co-author Kevin Gowder from the Department of Aeronautics at Imperial College London says, "These tests gave us the confidence that the concept isn't just theoretically sound. It's mechanically robust and buildable with technology that already exists. Seeing the model in the tunnel respond exactly as the numerical models predicted was a real turning point for the project." The team's next steps include larger-scale testing of a movable module and a pilot application on a real building design. And that article, "Skyscraper Design Reduces Movement in High Winds and Earthquakes," was by Emma Perfetto. It came from connectsci.au and was dated the 9th of August 2026. Now we're moving to newscientist.com. A physics article is coming up. The article's entitled, "The Proton is More Quantum Than We Thought." Our understanding of the internal structure of protons is largely based on classical physics, but data compiled from accelerator experiments has uncovered quantum behaviour that has never been seen before. The article's dated the 11th of August 2026, and the author is Carmela Padovic Callahan. Protons have more quantum innards than we previously knew, transforming our view of these particles that sit at the heart of every atom. Researchers have long known that protons are made up of smaller particles called quarks and gluons, but the details of their behaviour and distribution have been challenging to pin down. Yet these details really matter. How well we understand the protons' insides affects how well we can interpret experiments in which they are smashed, which aim to search for new particles or uncover the secrets of fundamental forces. Physicists' current best mathematical tool for understanding the protons' insides is the parton model. This allows them to calculate the density of particles inside the proton probabilistically, pinpointing what its makeup is most likely to be, like in accelerator experiments, for instance. The parton model is extremely powerful. It's the main source of all our knowledge about the internal structure of the proton. But if you look at the modern state of it, you realise the picture behind it is pretty classical, says Alexei Vladimirov at the Complutense University of Madrid. This is, of course, false, because we know quantum mechanics exists. Researchers have theorised about and looked for quantum effects within protons since the 1980s, says Vladimirov. But over the years, different experiments led to unclear and, at times, contradictory conclusions. To get a clearer picture, he and his colleagues zeroed in on one process that quarks and gluons could be undergoing that is a hallmark of quantumness: interference. Quantum particles have a wave-like nature, and interference is equivalent to two quantum matter waves overlapping and amplifying each other in some places, but cancelling each other out in others. Mathematically, where classically two probabilities would simply add,

0: When there is interference, combining them produces more mathematical terms than just a sum. The researchers devised a way to extract mathematical signatures of quantum interference from a combination of more than a dozen very varied data sets. For example, some data came from the CERN Particle Physics Laboratory near Geneva, Switzerland, while some was collected at German National Laboratory DESY across rather different kinds of experiments, none of which was designed to look for interference. All previous investigations failed because people tried to look at just one source of data, says Vladimirov. While it was a big technical challenge to put all the data together, it paid off in new clarity. The researchers could identify specific instances of quantum interference within a proton, such as a gluon interfering with a combination of a quark and an antiquark, which is its antimatter companion. Vladimirov says this underlines how physicists ought to be more keenly aware of the proton's quantumness. It's commonly accepted that the proton is almost like a classical bag of particles, and the fact that we demonstrate that it is not so means that it's more quantum than is usually thought, he says. The value of this study is that it collects a lot of information from different sources and says, look, now we see definitely that these quantum mechanical effects, these small effects due to quantum interference, are present in physical processes, says Vladimir Braun at the University of Regensburg in Germany. This is the first time that an analysis of this scale has been completed, and it ought to motivate further experiments, says Braun. For example, future experiments at facilities such as the Thomas Jefferson National Accelerator Facility in Virginia could find further signatures of quantum interference and connect them to other effects that happen in fast particle collisions. Although he never doubted the proton's quantumness, Braun was still surprised by the details of the interference effects seen most clearly in the new work. I was working on this kind of physics for 40 years, and I expected that the big effects will be in different place, he says. Going forward, the team wants to expand its dataset and analysis and further increase the certainty of its findings. There is also the big question of how to interpret the findings and tell a more complete story of just what the proton's insides are actually like. For example, the interference effect is related to quarks and gluons' quantum mechanical spin, which has so far not been understood or measured very precisely. Physicists have also yet to resolve how interference connects to forces that act on quarks and gluons, says Vladimirov. Notably, the strong nuclear force that binds quarks together is one of the four fundamental forces of nature. So understanding this would give us a better grasp of the most basic laws of our universe. And that article, The Proton is More Quantum Than We Thought, was by Camilla Padovic-Callahan, and it came from newscientist.com, dated the 11th of August, 2026. You're on The Uncertainty Principle on Vision Australia Radio. I'm your reader and operator this week, Barry Levine. Now we're going to the Scientific American of April 2026. I'm reading from page 14. This article's an animal cognition article. It's entitled Mindless Sleep. Even without brains, sea anemones and jellyfish can sleep like humans do. And the author is Claire Cameron. Jellyfish and sea anemones are curious creatures. These organisms evolve without a brain and, as scientists discovered in the past several years, don't need one to sleep. The animals do, however, have neurons, nerve cells that appear interconnected throughout their body. A new study shows that how these animals sleep is surprisingly similar to the way humans do, suggesting that human-like sleep might have evolved before even the most primitive brains. The findings, published in Nature Communications, also shed light on one of science's prevailing mysteries. Why do animals sleep? They add to past evidence from other animals and humans that sleep provides a window of downtime for maintenance on the brain and body, helping to repair DNA damage and maintain neuronal health. This confirms that sleep allows a window for key housekeeping tasks, says Philippe Morin, an associate professor of psychiatry and behavioral sciences at Stanford University, who studies sleep and was not involved in the new study. The work shows this function of sleep has been conserved across evolution, Moraine says. From animals with some of the most complex brains, such as primates, to animals that have none, such as jellyfish and other cnidarians. The researchers studied one jellyfish and one sea anemone species, finding that the jellyfish appears to enter a sleep-like state for around 8 hours a day, and generally at night, a schedule many humans might recognize. The sea anemone analyzed also appears to shut down for around a third of the day. The study animals slept more when the researchers damaged their neurons, a finding that Moraine says gives clues to what makes us fall asleep in the first place. And that article, Mindless Sleep, was by Claire Cameron. It came from page 14 of the Scientific American of April 2026. Also from the Scientific American, but the June 2026 edition this time, pages 10 and 11, the article's entitled Tiny Climbers. City-sized fish scale a massive waterfall. The world cheered when Alex Honnold free-climbed a 101-story skyscraper in Taipei. Gather now, fickle public, to applaud the new free-climbing champion, the shellier, a fish that is about the size of a ziti noodle and that can scale a 50-foot waterfall. During major floods, thousands of the tiny fish convene at Luvilombo Falls in the Upper Congo River Basin to undertake a peculiar vertical migration, described for the first time in scientific reports. At sunset, they sidle up to the splash zone, the damp area on either side of the waterfall's main flow, and press their fins flat against the sheer rock face. The fins are covered in what study lead author Kwele Mutambala Pacifique, a PhD student at the University of Lubumbashi in the Democratic Republic of Congo, calls petit crochet, French for little hooks. These microscopic single-celled structures give the chelier its grip, he explains. Then, with a wiggle of the tail, it's as if the fish is swimming, but in vertical, he says. It's beyond imagination. How can such a little fish scale a vertical distance that is, proportionally to its size, 50% taller than Honnold's skyscraper? In this case, by taking a lot of breaks. The chelier travel with bursts of upward motion that are peppered with short rests under a minute long and longer breaks of about an hour whenever they reach a ledge where they can lay their fishy head. The entire journey takes about 10 hours, and most of that is, in fact, resting time, says Emmanuel Vreven, an ichthyologist at the Royal Museum for Central Africa in Belgium and a co-author of the new paper. Some of the fish fall down during climbing and have to start over again. Clearly, the chelier are highly motivated to climb. Whether the journey helps the fish evade predators at the foot of the waterfall or pursue a mate or a meal upstream, scientists aren't certain. It's fabulous to see a fish use friction enhancers like these hooks to cling and climb, says Adam Summers, a biologist at the University of Washington who studies unusual adaptions in fish and wasn't involved in the study. Other species, such as lump suckers, Summer's long-time favourite, employ suction to stick to rocks. In fact, an April 1913 issue of Scientific American includes an article about a South American catfish that used suction in a similar way. But the friction trick most likely works for chelaea only because of their diminutive size. Indeed, the authors noticed that larger individuals get left behind at Luvalombo. The researchers hope the chelaea's athleticism will inspire ecotourism for African fauna. Safari goers are too often preoccupied with the big five, game animals, lions, leopards, rhinoceroses, elephants, and buffalo. But there are amazing things to see in little fish, Frevin says. And that article, Tiny Climbers, was by Elizabeth Ann Brown. It came from pages 10 and 11 of the Scientific American of June 2026. You're listening to The Uncertainty Principle on Vision Australia Radio. My name's Barry Lavini. We'll have a short break. When we come back, we'll get the new scientist's perspective on how we should manage AI.
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0: Welcome back. Good to be with you. Now we're going to The New Scientist. This is an article dated the 12th of August 2026. It's marked as being by New Scientist, so it's a kind of editorial. It's entitled, We Should Decide How AI Shapes the Future, Not Tech Firms. OpenAI and its competitors want to dictate the role that artificial intelligence will play in our society. It's time to take back control of the narrative. It is said that history is written by the victors. But who gets to pen the future? For most of the 21st century, that authorial role has been played by tech wizards of Silicon Valley, such as Steve Jobs, Mark Zuckerberg, and Elon Musk. Today, they are joined in prophesizing and proselytizing by OpenAI and its competitors, who promise either a machine utopia or an AI apocalypse, and sometimes both. As AI models encroach on ever more areas of human endeavour, it is easy to feel that, as mathematician Terence Tao puts it, we have lost control of the narrative. With OpenAI releasing multiple PhDs worth of results in one go, it is no wonder that Tao is calling for his colleagues to wrest back authority over what it means to be a mathematician. This tech-first control of the narrative is further illustrated by the disclosure OpenAI made last month that its AI models had unexpectedly hacked another firm, Hugging Face, during cybersecurity testing. Writing in apocalypse mode, AI called this an unprecedented cyber incident and said the firm was taking steps to prevent it from happening again. In subsequent weeks, other AI firms, including Anthropic and Meta, have made similar disclosures, suggesting such incidents are widespread across the industry. As the tech firms tell it, these are accidents, and they are now cleaning up their mess. But why are we allowing them to write the story? If a human employee of these companies had hacked another organisation, we would expect a criminal investigation. Uncertainty about the autonomy of AI models, fueled by the AI firms themselves, seems to have avoided legal consequences thus far. If society was less willing to buy the AI narrative, the outcome could be very different. At this point, it is hard to deny that the latest AI models are building the future. That doesn't mean, however, that the rest of us must idly stand by and watch it happen. In the face of world-shaping technology, it should be the world that decides how it is used, not the tech firms. And that article, "We Should Decide How AI Shapes the Future, Not Tech Firms," was by New Scientist, an editorial, and it came from the New Scientist website, newscientist.com, dated the 12th of August, 2026. Now we're getting an article from the New York Times website. This article is entitled, "Telescope Spots Two Black Holes on the Cusp of Merging." New images from the James Webb Telescope show a galaxy with a trio of supermassive black holes. Two of them appear to be locked in a tight tango. The author's Amanda Shupak, and it's dated the 12th of August 2026. When a group of astronomers set out 2 years ago to map parts of the ancient cosmos, they had hoped to find galaxies that contained two black holes. The universe did them one better. They found a galaxy with three. It's the first time scientists have found evidence of a young galaxy that hosts a trio of active supermassive black holes, according to a paper published on Wednesday in the journal Astronomy and Astrophysics. Two of them are so close together that they appear to be on the verge of merging. Virtually all the massive galaxies astronomers have studied have black holes at their centres, said Hannah Ubler of the Max Planck Institute for Extraterrestrial Physics and the lead author. Some pairs and triplets have been observed in nearby galaxies, but never a triplet so far from Earth. Their distance, which is more than 12.5 billion light-years away, dates them to within roughly 1 billion years of the Big Bang. The snapshot of two black holes before they combine provides evidence that black holes have been growing, consuming stars and gases and shaping galaxies since the universe began. The assumption has always been that these black holes started to grow in the early universe, Dr. Ubler said. Now we are seeing them in action. Such a discovery wasn't possible until about 4 years ago, when the powerful James Webb Space Telescope began capturing images of cosmic light that has been travelling from the outer reaches of the universe for over 13 billion years. Its predecessor, the Hubble Space Telescope, didn't have Webb's sensitivity or its ability to analyse light signals, said Stephen Finkelstein, an astronomer at the University of Texas at Austin, who was not involved in the research. At Hubble's resolution, this galaxy would be just a few pixels in an image, too small to make out the contours of its three resident black holes. To identify the trio, the researchers used what Dr. Finkelstein called a really cool mode of Webb's powerful near-infrared spectrograph, which can tease apart the individual wavelengths of light hitting the instrument. That's how they were able to visualize broad lines of hydrogen moving at thousands of kilometers per second. The only thing in the universe we know of that can make gases behave that way is the pull of a supermassive black hole that is still growing, he said. The research team was then able to measure the distances between the three and determine that two are so close together that their gravitational forces must be pulling them into one another. As for the third, it's possible it may join the merger in the future. Or maybe it was ejected as a result of an even earlier merger, says Julie Comerford, an astrophysics professor at the University of Colorado Boulder, who was not part of the study. How black holes get so big is one of the outstanding questions in astrophysics, Dr. Finkelstein said. Scientists understand how smaller black holes form. When a star dies, it can explode and then collapse to create a black hole that is several times the mass of the Sun. But those are tiny compared with supermassive black holes, like the one at the center of our galaxy, the Milky Way, equivalent to millions or billions of solar masses. The smallest of the black holes Dr. Ubler's team discovered is the mass of 600,000 suns, the largest 80 million. And the Webb telescope is turning up many others, far more than experts expected to find in the early universe. There are several theories as to how these extremely large and heavy objects could have been formed in such a short time, said Giovanni Mazzolari, a postdoctoral researcher at Max Planck and a co-author on the study. Maybe some are born extremely heavy. Perhaps they consume matter at astonishing speeds, growing as they feed on gases and stars around them. And maybe, as the new findings suggest, it's actually quite common for two giant black holes to dance around each other, collide and combine into one. That may well be what's about to happen here in 700 million years or so, by Dr. Ubler's calculations. And that article, Telescope Spots Two Black Holes on the Cusp of Merging, was by Amanda Shupak. It came from the New York Times and was dated the 12th of August, 2026. Next up, we're going to the Scientific American of February 2026, reading from page 20. This is a microbiology article entitled Fiery Amoeba. A newfound organism thrives in record-breaking heat. The author is Andrea Thompson. A tiny amoeba has broken a pretty big record. The newly discovered species of single-celled organism can divide and reproduce at a piping hot 63 degrees Celsius, 145 degrees Fahrenheit, a higher temperature than possible for any other known complex form of life. The discovery, described in a preprint study on the server BioRxiv and not yet peer-reviewed, pushes the boundaries of our understanding of life's limits on Earth and the implications for life beyond Earth. Where else and how else life might be able to take hold and thrive, says microbial ecologist and astrobiologist Luke McKay, who was not involved with the study. Much of the existing research into extremophiles, life forms that thrive at extreme temperatures, acidity levels, or other environmental conditions, has concentrated on bacteria and archaea that lack a nucleus or membrane-bound cell organelles. The record-holding organism for withstanding high temperature is an archaean, Methanopyrus candleri, which can grow at temperatures of 122 degrees C. The most heat-loving bacteria, Geothermobacterium ferreticens, can grow at temperatures up to 100 degrees C. But conventional wisdom since the early 1970s had been that eukaryotes, organisms with a cell nucleus, from amoebas to animals, would not be able to cope with high temperatures as readily because of their more complex biology. High temperatures can, for example, cause proteins necessary for life to fall apart. Before now, eukaryotes had been shown to tolerate temperatures up to only about 60 degrees C, and scientists typically assumed they could tolerate nothing higher than 62 degrees C. To explore the world of eukaryote extremophiles, microbiologists Angela Oliverio and Beryl Rappaport, both at Syracuse University and some of their colleagues, took samples from Lassen Volcanic National Park in the Cascade Mountain range in Northern California and cultured them in flasks back in their laboratories. Within a few weeks of sample growth, researchers spotted the never-before-seen amoeba species in flasks that had been kept at temperatures similar to those of the stream it was found in. As the researchers notched up the temperature, the amoeba, dubbed Incendia amoeba cascadensis, meaning fire amoeba from the Cascades, according to the preprint, kept on going. It was able to replicate itself in temperatures of up to 63 degrees C, remain active at up to 64 degrees C, and form a protective coating and survive encased in it at up to 70 degrees C, reawakening when the temperature was lowered again. Our minds were kind of blown at that point, Oliverio says. The researchers also sequenced the amoeba's genome and looked at its proteome, the proteins its genes are predicted to produce. Their findings suggest its go-to proteins have a higher average melting temperature than those of its nearest amoeba relative. The difference between 60 and 63 degrees C may sound small, but represents a relatively large shift in our current understanding of eukaryotic limits, says McKay, who works at biotechnology research company Symbiotic Biosystems. The new finding has implications beyond just biology. For instance, understanding how such organisms survive high heat can help researchers develop heat-tolerant proteins and enzymes for other applications. Why would I care about an amoeba in a random national park? Oliverio says. Well, your laundry detergent might be improved. But she dwells more on the existential implications. It raises a lot of interesting questions about what are the constraints on life, Oliverio says. And we have really no idea. We sampled the stream and got this amoeba from one geothermal area. There could be hotter things out there. There probably are. And that article, Fiery Amoeba, was by Andrea Thompson. It came from page 20 of the Scientific American of February 2026. And that's all I have to tell you about that. You're listening to The Uncertainty Principle on Vision Australia Radio. I'm your reader and operator today, Barry Levini. Next up, we're going to abc.net.au. This is a science article, of course. It's entitled Australia's Woody Meadows Raise Biodiversity in Cities. And this is by science reporter Jacinta Bowler for National Science Week. Every few years, Greater Dandenong Council gets calls and emails asking them why they've destroyed a popular public garden bed. We definitely get some feedback from people who are very surprised, shocked, dismayed even, that we killed the garden. Says Patrick Cazaly, the Environmental Engagement Team Leader at the Greater Dandenong City Council. While most parks and public spaces around Australia may sport turf or a handful of small drought-tolerant species, this garden in Dandenong is now part of thousands of square metres of public land boasting a colourful array of native flowers. It's what's known as a woody meadow, a planting method using tightly packed native plants that mimics colourful Australian shrublands. And luckily for the residents, this brutal cutback is part of what makes these meadows thrive. Councils around the country are slowly starting to embrace woody meadows, which are designed to be low maintenance but still include many different flowering species, providing increased biodiversity and more colour. It's really a creative way of diversifying the range of native plants, Mr. Cazaly says. Two of the 10 plants which feature in the ABC's National Science Week poll to find Australia's most amazing native flower, flannel flowers, SP, and star flowers, Calatrix SP, may have already popped up as part of a woody meadow near you. What's a woody meadow? The idea of woody meadows began as a project back in the 2010s at the University of Melbourne. The aim was to design better low-maintenance and drought-tolerant gardens, while providing more colour and beauty than many monoculture plantings favoured by councils. Claire Farrell, a researcher at the University of Melbourne who led the research, says that while the term meadow may be a little bit misleading, it's useful to describe what they are trying to achieve. It's drawing on that evocative feeling that people get from the word meadow. It's naturalistic and it's a bit wild. Of course, meadows aren't usually woody at all. But when we thought about meadows in urban areas for an Australian context, we knew we wanted to use woody plants because they would be more drought resistant and they would be longer lived, she says. Dr. Farrell and her team have tested hundreds of native plants that can be used in the meadows, including grevilleas, bottlebrush, emu bush, and eucalyptus, depending upon the location. There's between 10 to 25 different plant species in a woody meadow, Dr. Farrell says. The method of maintenance is also important for a woody meadow. Known as coppicing, this is the raising that can dismay locals. Dr. Farrell says this hard cutback every 2 to 4 years just above the ground surface may look worrying, but it makes the plants grow back stronger. This mimics the effects of fire that can happen in Australian ecosystems, which is an important part of maintaining plant diversity. Each plant resprouts more stems, which means it's denser, so it reduces weeds and maintenance. But it also means that you get lots and lots of flowers. According to Mr. Kazaley from the Greater Dandenong Council, the plants bounce back from being cut back to almost nothing surprisingly quickly. It's only about 3 to 4 months of really stark sticks on the ground, and then the plants grow back. It's just that initial period of shock. Biodiversity back to cities. Since the first woody meadows were planted in the city of Melbourne in 2015, 30,000 square metres of woody meadows have been established across 5 states and territories. Sarah Beckesy, a University of Melbourne researcher who is not involved in the woody meadows project, says having diverse, attractive native landscapes is important for our mental and physical health and well-being, especially in cities where there is minimal nature. You can create a sense of place through biodiversity, she says. We should be looking not just at woody meadows, but all sorts of different ways of bringing nature back into cities. Professor Beckesy also notes that increasing the amount of native flowers and plants can help protect native species. Cities are, weirdly, hotspots for threatened species. What that means is we've got a responsibility to take care of biodiversity in cities and help it to regenerate. The Woody Meadows Project, and other projects such as Professor Beckesy's research on biodiversity-sensitive urban design, help to bring back some of the plants and animals at risk of being lost. And it still can work even if the species planted are not indigenous to the particular area. Cities are highly modified environments and they're primarily built for people. But that doesn't mean that you can't still provide really important habitat, she says. What we try and do in my research group is think about how we could be more scientific and evidence-based and strategic and intentional about targeting certain species and putting the habitat that they require into a city. Woody meadows take on a life of their own. While the research component of the project is now complete, Dr. Farrell says the project is still getting bigger in the wider community. The University of Melbourne team has released videos, guidelines, and other resources for councils or the general public who might be interested in planting their own meadow. We've made the guidelines free and available to be adapted and used however people would like to do them, she says. My hope, and the hope of the whole project team, is that woody meadows just take on a life of their own. Dr. Farrell's research shows the cost of maintaining a woody meadow is actually lower than for typical low-maintenance planting like monocultures of hardy natives, because there is less time spent weeding, pruning, and removing rubbish from the plantings. Woody meadows, according to their analysis, require about the same maintenance cost as councils spend on mowing grass. Martin Coyle, urban design lead for Vida Rail, which used to be known as Melbourne's Level Crossings Project, says budget constraints can be a big issue for council. Once you start working in the infrastructure space, rail and roads, you realise they don't have budgets for much at all. In some areas, councils have only got a budget to mow grass. However, Mr. Kazaly says that even if woody meadows come within the budget, some councils may need support for learning how to maintain them. In the industry as a whole, there's a bit of a lack of expertise, he says. We're very fortunate to have our own in-house horticulture team. They're all qualified gardeners. They know what plants need to survive, so that really helps. How to get a woody meadow in your area. While anyone can plant their own woody meadow, Mr. Kazaly says councils are more likely to get on board if people in their local area request it. In local government, it really is all about input from the community and the squeaky wheel gets the grease, he says. If you put your hand up and say, I want this, and enough people do it, then that's generally what happens. Mr. Kazaly says an increased push for native plants and increased biodiversity has been great for allowing horticulturalists to have more experimentation and colour in their plantings. Anyone who goes into horticulture naturally has an interest in plants and flowers, and they've been drawn to it for a reason, he says. Everyone loves to feel like they've created something beautiful that people can enjoy. And that article, Australia's Woody Meadows Raise Biodiversity in Cities, was by Jacinta Bowler, and it came from abc.net.au, dated the 7th of August 2026. Also from abc.net.au, but this time dated the 12th of August, an article by Ellen Fidian, and this one's entitled Male Redback Spider's Dramatic Death Somersault During Sex, Coded in Its DNA. Male redback spiders live fast and die young, ending their lives in a gory ritual of sexual cannibalism. Female spiders eat their male partners while they mate, and males appear to encourage this behaviour, with their final act being a dramatic somersault onto the female's jaws. A new study, published in Biology Letters, has pointed to a genetic source for this behaviour. The researchers compared the activity of the Australian redback to its close but non-cannibalistic cousin, New Zealand's katapo. By breeding the two species together, the researchers, who are based at the University of Hamburg in Germany, learned more about the DNA behind the self-sacrificing somersault. Our interest in these spiders was sparked by the fact that two closely related sister species show very different mating systems, lead researcher Carolyn Uladag said. This is very uncommon in animals. Due to their close relatedness, the two species can be crossed, and this provides the perfect opportunity to study the genetic inheritance of male sacrificial behaviour. Bruno Alves Bazzato, a behavioural ecologist at Flinders University who wasn't involved in the research, said the findings were very striking. It supports the idea that being killed during copulation and cannibalised can actually lead to the male's advantage, Dr. Bazzato said. The self-sacrificial redback backflip. Redback spiders, Latrodectus heseltii, are monogamous, meaning male spiders mate with only one female over their lifetime. This mating ritual is quite intricate, featuring a somersault so that the male's large abdomens are right next to the female's fangs for ease of biting. Then, The male redbacks constrict their abdomens, which makes them look like they're being squeezed, so they can cheat death for as long as possible. The secret sex lives of redback spiders have been documented for decades, including research by scientists at the University of Toronto, seen in the video from ABC TV's Catalyst program in 2010. Dr. Pizzato said the self-sacrificing death dance gave males an evolutionary advantage. It improved their chances of offspring. The process of being cannibalized increases the time that they mate with the female. Being able to transfer more sperm to the female's spermatheca, which is the organ that the females use to store sperm, provides an advantage. Female redbacks can store sperm and use it to lay eggs for up to 2 years after mating. The catapo, Latrodectus catapo, a venomous spider native to New Zealand, is very closely related to the redback. But catapo spiders don't engage in this cannibalistic mating ritual. Instead, males and females tend to mate with each other multiple times. Cor Vink, an entomologist at Lincoln University in New Zealand who assisted with the study, said catapo evolved from redback spiders about 100,000 to 200,000 years ago, a blink of an eye in evolutionary terms. In that small amount of time, that whole behaviour is lost, Dr. Vink said. It's really interesting when behaviours like that can be lost. We don't know enough about how behaviours are coded in the DNA of invertebrates. Crossbreeding spiders to test genetics. The researchers bred male redbacks and female catapo together to see how mating behaviours were displayed in their offspring. Dr. Vink collected both species of spider from different sites in New Zealand, where the redback spider is an invasive species. We collected adult redbacks and then fed them up, took them back, grabbed their egg sacs, and then they got sent to Germany. We did the same thing with the catapo as well, he said. Both redbacks and catapo bites can require anti-venom, but there haven't been any recorded deaths in decades for redbacks, or centuries for catapo. Dr. Vink said both spider species were shy and retiring, but he and his fellow collectors wore gloves as an extra precaution. It's a pretty horrible experience from what I've been told, and I'm not willing to find out what it's like. And that article, Male Redback Spider's Dramatic Death Somersault During Sex Coded in Its DNA, was by Ellen Fidian. It came from abc.net.au and was dated the 12th of August. 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I'm Barry Levini. Bye for now.

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3: G'day gardeners, and welcome to today's episode of Our Aussie Gardens, brought to you from the Perth studios of Vision Australia Radio. I'm Sandra Martin, and today I'm joined by readers Esther Hanbury and Steve Minner. And our first item is going to be read for us by Steve.
4: This article's titled An Ace in the Hole by Charlie Alboni from Sunday Gardening on August the 3rd, 2025. Care and attention at the heart of any successful transplantation. Transplanting big shrubs and small trees is one of the more ambitious tasks the gardeners can take on. Whether you're redesigning your yard, preserving a beloved specimen, or rescuing a plant from a spot that no longer suits it, successful transplantation can give your garden new life with instant maturity. Large-scale transplanting can be an expensive job, so don't rush it. Careful planning, preparation, and patience are key. But with that said, now is a perfect time to tackle a big move. Begin preparing the plant several weeks in advance if possible. This should involve root pruning, a process that encourages the development of compact, fibrous roots close to the main root ball. To do this, dig a circular trench around the plant at a radius roughly equal to the size of the canopy, known as the drip line of the plant. Make sure all the roots have clean cuts, as this helps prevent problems down the track. Then fill the trench back in with compost-rich soil and water well. This gives the plant time to grow new feeder roots inside the future root ball. Preparing the hole for your plant's new home should be done before final extraction, and of course you need to make sure the location suits the needs of your plant as far as sun, wind, water and space go. The hole should be at least twice as wide as the root ball and the same depth. Good drainage is essential, so don't overdig your new hole. Take the opportunity to improve the soil with compost and a wetting agent. Canopy pruning before a move isn't always necessary, but for very large or top-heavy plants, it can reduce transplant shock and make handling easier. Focus on removing dead, damaged or diseased wood, and you can also lightly shape the shrub or tree to reduce wind resistance and water loss after the move. Some plants such as citrus and olives respond well to a hard cut back to the skeleton of the plant before moving. Water the plant thoroughly the day before moving to minimize transplant shock and help keep the root ball intact. Carefully dig around the pre-pruned root zone, preserving as much of the root system as possible. Lift the plant by the root ball, not the trunk or stems, as these will damage easily and add to the stress of the whole process. If the tree is on a big move, you may need to wrap the root ball in hessian to help keep it together. Have tarpaulins, boards, and removeless trolley and ropes ready to help slide, carry, push, and pull the plant to its new location. Don't be shy about asking for help, as this is easily a job for two or three people. In some cases, especially with small trees over 1.8 metres tall, or those with very heavy trunks and root balls, you may need to bring in machinery. A tree spade or small crane can save time and your back. Work with professionals who have experience in moving trees if you're not experienced. A crane can lift and place a heavy plant precisely, but incorrect rigging can damage both your plant and your house. Place the plant in the new hole so that the top of the root ball is level with the surrounding soil. Backfill gently but firmly, watering in as you go to eliminate air pockets. An application of seaweed tonic is a good addition, as well as a watering can of worm casting tea to help the plant settle in. The first year after transplanting is make or break. Water deeply and regularly, typically once or twice a week, depending on rainfall. Mulch will make the world of difference, so cover the ground around the root ball and beyond to retain moisture and regulate soil temperature. I would skip the fertilizer for the first growing season, as your plant needs to focus on root growth, not top growth. And don't be afraid if nothing seems to happen for a while. The roots will still be growing even if the canopy does not. It is normal for a tree or shrub to lose leaves, wilt, and look sad for a while, but prolonged symptoms may indicate that the root system is struggling. That was an Ace in the Hole by Charlie Alboni from Sunday, August the 3rd, 2025.
3: So what popped up on my Facebook? And this is from The Wonderful World by Thisal Yakandawala, 29th of July, and it's about pigeons. These incredible feathered souls are not only devoted partners, they are highly intelligent and complex beings. So many do not know that pigeons have tiny magnetic crystals in their beaks that work like biological compasses, so they can sense Earth's magnetic field and use it to navigate thousands of miles, as well as being able to detect sounds too low for humans to hear and read polarized light patterns in the sky. Scientists have found that they can count, recognize themselves in mirrors, learn abstract concepts, and even understand probability. They actually are in the top 10 of intelligent beings on this planet, and some studies show they perform better than young children on certain cognitive tests. Humans see only 3 primary colours, pigeons see 4, including ultraviolet light, so they can see patterns on each other's feathers that are completely invisible to us. And they produce a protein-rich crop milk in their throat to feed their babies, along with doves, flamingos, and emperor penguins. And these amazing birds can fly over 60 miles per hour in sustained flight. They also form lifelong partnerships, but their divorce rate changes based on environmental stress, as it does for all species. Pigeons use different types of calls for different purposes, and they can recognize individual voices over long distances and have specific words for danger, territory, and courtship. They helped humans during the war. One named Cher Ami lost one of her legs, sending a message tied to her other leg, saving 194 soldiers. They need our help, as they were once domesticated, and then we abandoned them in the wild, once most were done with them. But they stuck around humans in cities as they are used to us. So feed them oats, bird seed, and leave water out for them. Pigeons are not pests. They are highly advanced and thoughtful souls that should be cherished. They deserve our empathy. And that was from an animal freedom fighter. Now we have a photo here which is so gorgeous. I'm going to try and explain it to you, but I probably won't do it justice. It's a pair of pigeons. And presumably the male, the big one, is standing with his head down, his eye closed. and his lady friend is snuggled up into him, tucked up under his neck. They both have their eyes closed and they just look so loving and peaceful. And they both have grey heads with a little bit of white on their orange beaks. And then the bodies are their beautiful pinky grey colour. And it's just such a beautiful picture. My readers both thought it was gorgeous. And that's what popped up in my Facebook. You're listening to Our Aussie Gardens with Esther, Steve and Sandra. It's great to have your company. We're now about halfway through our 30-minute program, so it's time for our quote, which, as usual, is taken from the book A Garden of Inspiration, Quotations for Lovers of Gardening and Growing. And at the moment, we're working on Chapter 2, Gift of Growing. And this one is from Pam Brown. The work of a garden bears visible fruits in a world where most of our labours seem suspiciously meaningless. Now we begin the second half and our first reader is going to be Esther.
5: This is an article called Space Versus Time from the book Growing Vegetables by Alan Buckingham, published 2007 on page 13. The history of vegetable gardening is littered with unkept, overgrown plots started with the best of intentions but abandoned when the time to maintain them can't be found. There's no way of divorcing how much space your vegetable plot occupies from how much time you will have to spend on it. To put it bluntly, the bigger your patch, the more time it will take. So don't kid yourself

0: spring, weeds get into gear. Left unchecked, they grow faster than you would believe possible and will quickly colonize whole areas off ground. Vegetables are easier to weed when seedlings are sown in rows. The trick is to tackle the weeds before they take hold. Lay thick mulches of straw or old carpet to prevent weed growth, or simply hand weed. It's far easier and quicker to eradicate weeds when they're seedlings than when they've taken root and established themselves. Thereafter, weed a little and often to keep them under control. At certain times of the year, watering can be particularly time-consuming. This is the case in periods of drought, certainly, but also when you've just planted out seedlings, when you're trying to stop plants from bolting, or when vegetables are plumping up ready for harvesting. Be smart about watering. Spread mulches to help retain moisture. Use seep or drip hoses, and don't think you have to water all of your plants all the time. Strangely enough, it seems to be much easier to find time for sowing seeds, planting out seedlings, and of course, harvesting. They feel a lot less like chores. Small is beautiful. If you're short on time or tight for space, think small. Don't attempt to grow vegetables that need a lot of room, like globe artichokes, asparagus, or cauliflowers, nor ones that need a lot of fiddly care and attention, tomatoes, for example. There are plenty that can be planted and then left more or less to themselves. Pots and containers take up little space and are ideal for growing baby or patio varieties. Keep in mind, however, that although pots are great for small spaces, they usually need to be watered more often than crops growing in the ground. You shouldn't go away and leave them unattended for several days on end. And that was Space versus Time in the book Grow Vegetables by Alan Buckingham, published 2007 on page 13.
1: So this is what I've learnt about growing food in sandy soil. It's from Josh Byrne from Gardening Australia in June 2022, page 70. With plenty of improvement, sandy soil can be made just right for growing produce in the patch, writes Josh Byrne. After 30 years of gardening in Perth, growing plants in sandy soil is second nature to me. I was a teenager when I set up my first veggie patch, and since then, I've trialled and tested all sorts of techniques for growing food in sand and settled on an approach that's both successful and efficient. Here are some tips for improving sandy soil for better fruit and veggies. Get to know your soil. First, figure out what you're working with. Sandy soil can vary widely in both texture and pH, with its characteristics linked to its origin. In the coastal Fremantle region where I live, for example, the soils are relatively young, geologically speaking, and come from the ocean. As such, they are coarse and alkaline. Further inland, the coastal plain soils are older, more leached, and slightly acidic. In some areas along Perth's Swan and Canning River system, there are pockets of highly desirable sandy loam, which is a mix of sand, silt, and clay. This is, of course, the holy grail of gardening soil because it provides good drainage due to the sand fraction, but also good nutrient and water retention from the silt and clay fractions. When you're starting off with straight sand, the aim is to gradually improve your soil to become more like sandy loam. Prioritize your efforts. Let's face it, soil building takes work. So focus your energy on the plants that really need it and only improve the soil to the relevant depth. For example, veggies benefit from highly improved soil, but only have shallow roots to a depth of 20 to 30 centimetres. Fruit trees benefit from having their soil spot improved around the root zone at planting, followed by a top dressing of compost and mulch

0: around the canopy area as they grow. This approach is more efficient, both in time and resources, than tackling entire areas of your garden the same way. Build up organic matter. Adding decomposed organic matter helps to improve the water and nutrient holding properties of soil in a similar way to silt and clay. It also increases the microbiological activity, which in turn improves soil fertility as microbes, such as bacteria and fungi, make nutrients more available. The more degraded the organic matter, the quicker it adds value. For example, compost is better than raw manures and coarse leaf litter. Organic matter should be added in small quantities over time. Adding too much too quickly can make even the sandiest of soils gluggy and sour, especially in wet conditions, resulting in poor plant health. I add 2 to 3 centimetres of compost across the surface of my veggie beds and gently work it into the top 20 centimetres each time I replant. For garden beds with existing shrubs and fruit trees, I top dress a similar amount in early spring and late autumn. Gradually add clay. Clay, such as bentonite or kaolin, can be added to sandy soil to improve its water and nutrient holding capacity. Organic matter eventually breaks down and can quickly disappear when sandy soils are left to dry out, whereas clay will change the texture of the soil permanently. The trick is to add it in small amounts over time and ensure it's thoroughly mixed in, otherwise it can form clumps or even create a layer that prevents water from penetrating. There are various products available that you can use. As always, follow the directions provided. Applying wetting agents. When left to dry out, sandy soil is prone to becoming non-wetting hydrophobic. This happens when sand particles become coated with natural waxes that repel water. Sandy soil is particularly problematic because the particles have a small surface area to volume ratio, which means they can quickly become coated. Liquid wetting agents break down this waxy coating, which enables water to penetrate the soil and more evenly hydrate the soil. I prefer to use organic humate-based wetting agents over surfactant-based products, as they are less likely to impact soil microbial health. Protect the soil. Soil structure will improve over time through the regular addition of organic matter and heavy microbial activity. Protecting the soil with suitable mulch and minimising disturbance are also important. Lightweight mulches that are made up of irregular particles, such as shredded lupin or sugarcane, are the best choices as they let water in and allow the soil to breathe. Water efficiently. Sandy soil has a high infiltration rate, meaning that overwatering results in water quickly moving beyond the root zone where it is wasted. This can also lead to the leaching of precious nutrients. For efficient watering and successful growing, the best solution is to install an automatic irrigation system. Hand watering between irrigation events is also often required during warm weather in regions where there are limits on the number of irrigation watering days, such as in Perth. For vegetables, applying small amounts of water, 5 to 10 millimetres, more frequently is more appropriate than larger volumes less often, as the aim is to top up soil moisture in the root zone. As your soil builds over time, and the moisture holding capacity improves due to the increased organic matter and clay content, you'll be able to space waterings further apart and your plants will be less prone to moisture stress. So this is what I've learnt about growing food in sandy soil. It's from Josh Byrne from Gardening Australia in June 2022, page 70.
1: Here's an article from Green Garden Tips by Joy Laundy, published 2002, on page 146. Outdoor ideas. Lost garden tools. Losing a pair of secateurs and other small tools is a bad habit of mine. I tend to put them down when gathering up prunings and weeds. When I get around to it, I'm going to paint all the handles bright orange so they are more visible. Mosquitoes hate lavender. Keep mosquitoes away by hanging a small bunch of lavender outside the door. It lasts for months. It's a good idea to plant lavender near or around your patio or barbecue area to keep these pests from biting. Non-stick soil. Rub the end of a candle over spades and other garden tools to prevent soil forever sticking on them while digging. Outdoor parties. For a barbecue or outdoor party, line a wheelbarrow with a large sheet of plastic. Partly fill it with ice and then pack in drinks. It can be wheeled around the garden and left in a convenient shady spot. This idea saves endless trips in and out of the house. Patio party lights. If you want your patio to look special for an evening party, try putting floating candles in shallow dishes of water. Personal insect repellent. To repel mites or mosquitoes when working or sitting in the garden, make up a cheap insect repellent by mixing baby oil and Dettol together in a spray bottle. The baby oil moisturizes your skin while the Dettol keeps insects away. And that was Green Garden Tips by Joy Laundy.
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0: G'day and welcome to Happy Pants, a show specially for kids and especially for you. My name is Geraldine.
1: And my name is Rebecca.
0: And together,
1: we're your Happy Pants team for today.
0: Are you wearing your Happy Pants today? We are. Today, mine are really glittery. It's shiny white satin with lots of bright sparkling red sequins all over.
1: And mine are satin too. Bright red, shiny, slippery satin with silver sequin stars everywhere.
0: Mine make me feel as if I should be at a disco or something.
1: I know just how you feel. This shiny, glittery clothing, it's like a costume for a stage show.
0: Oh dear. I do hope we're not going to have to sing and dance.
1: Me too. The only place I feel happy about singing is in the shower.
0: Well, let's investigate the pockets.
1: Oh, big word alert. To investigate means to study carefully and search for answers.
0: Our investigation might unearth some clues about what we're supposed to talk about today.
1: Have you noticed that our pockets are always empty when we put them on, but by the time we get here, they are chockers and with some very strange things.
0: Which start off as tiny, so they fit in the pockets, but grow to full size as soon as we pull them out. Like this one. It was the size of a folded handkerchief when it was in my pocket. And now it's a bright red satin shirt loaded with shiny silver sequins.
1: Just like this one that was in my other pocket. Only mine is silver, white satin and glittery red sequins.
0: Rebecca, my shirt matches your happy pants and yours matches my happy pants. Do you think we ought to swap? Then you'll be all in red. And I'll be all in white.
1: Oh, I think we should. Anything else in your pockets?
0: Yes. A pair of shiny white shoes with the highest heels I've ever seen. And last of all, a microphone and a box of blank CDs. Hang on, there's a gold medal in here too.
1: Guess what? I have a pair of high-heeled red shoes, a microphone and a pack of memory sticks. Oops, and a whole pack of glittery stars which just spilled all over the floor.
0: Oh, now we have stars everywhere. On us, on our shoes, and all over the floor.
1: I wish it was easy to work out what all our starry clues are about.
0: Well, there's a song about wishing and stars. If you wish upon a star, your dreams come true.
1: Well, we certainly have lots of stars from which to choose. Let's wish.

0: think I know what all those clues were about.
1: Oh, don't tell me it's about stars. We have a plethora of stars already. They're all over the place. No more stars, please.
0: Big word alert. Plethora. A plethora means there's much too much of something, or more than can be used.
1: Well, we certainly have a plethora of stars on our clothes, our shoes, and all over the floor.
0: Rebecca, I don't think it's about that kind of stars.
1: How about stars in the sky? They're very glittery and there's lots of them.
0: Well, they are indeed. And each of them is a sun so far away that they look like diamonds in the sky.
1: Ah, our sun would look like a diamond in the sky if we were far enough away from it.
0: Well, I'll stay right where I am, thank you. I like this Earth.

0: I don't think Happy Pants means that kind of star either.
1: Well, I agree. Those glittery clothes were a clue, but the real clues were the microphone, the CDs, and those memory sticks.
0: Of course. I knew that. I reckon today's topic is stars. Pop stars.
1: Well, pop stars certainly have look-at-me costumes, but costumes don't make a star. Anyone can wear a glittery costume. Stars wear those kind of costumes to make the show really entertaining for the audience. But performers have to be good at what they do to be successful.
0: You're right. Entertainers don't last long if all they can do is dress up. Real pop stars are very talented and they have to work very hard to keep people wanting to listen to them.
1: Some entertainers use dance moves to make their music entertaining to watch as well as to listen to.
0: Like Elvis. My grandparents thought Elvis was the best entertainer ever. They always played his records when we visited and we all had to learn the dance moves and sing and dance along with the music. Just imagine your grandma and grandpa and your mum and dad and your brothers and sisters all wiggling like Elvis with the volume at full blast like we did when we were kids.
2: The rules are simple, it's a simple game. When Simple Simon says, we all do the same. Simon says, scratch your nose. Simon says, touch your toes. Simon says, lick your lips. Simon says, wiggle your hips. Okay, scratch your ear. Uh-oh, did you do it? The rules are simple, it's a simple game. When Simple Simon says, we all do the same.
3: Let's try again.
2: Simon says, blink your eyes. Simon says, hold your hands up high. Simon says, bend your knee. Simon says, look at me. Okay, now hold up your thumb. Uh-oh, did you do it? The rules are simple, it's a simple game. When Simple Simon says, we all do the same. Okay, ready? Scratch your nose. Ah, tricked you. Come on, here we go. Simon says, scratch your nose. Simon says, touch your toes. Simon says, lick your lips. Now wiggle your hips. Uh-oh, did you do it again?

0: Fluffy Pants is a special radio show just for kids like you and me.
1: I bet you can think of some other kinds of stars.
2: I guess star means someone who is really good at something. Of course, that's what the gold medal clue was about. People who really shine at something they do.
1: What do you call the best player in a football team? Or the best wicketkeeper in the local cricket team? A star. They might sound like a rusty gate when they sing or have a face like a horse, but they are brilliant at their job, so they are a star player.
2: And not just in sport either. Anyone who is the best at something, someone who stands out in a good way, is a star.
1: Being a star isn't about being in the news or having lots of followers on Facebook, TikTok or YouTube.
2: Quality, not quantity, is what makes a real star. Kicking the ball 100 times during a match isn't much use if you can't kick it straight. Dodging all the players on the basketball court doesn't win the match if you can't get the ball through the hoop. Being the loudest voice in the room doesn't make you a singer. A real singer sings in tune and keeps in time with the rhythm of the music.
1: I don't know about singing in tune, but I reckon we could clap in time with the rhythm of the music. Let's all get the rhythm.

0: do you think that made us stars?
1: Well, Rebecca, you were pretty good at keeping the rhythm, but I don't think we were real stars.
0: How about ballet dancing? I can float like a butterfly.
1: I don't think butterflies smash teacups.
0: No. So that's a no then. Oh, I'll have to think of something else.
1: But you're already a star. Think of all the money you've raised for charity. I reckon that counts as being a star.
0: So you don't have to be famous to be a star.
1: No way. Who would want to be a big star anyway? Cameras following you around all the time, reporters wanting to know every detail of your life, people making up stories about you just so they could be in the news, and other people believing those stories because they think if it's in the paper or on Facebook, it must be true.
0: Well, when you think about it, being followed around all the time, oh, that wouldn't be nice at all.
1: Most people are happy just doing their best at something, even if it's not a headline-grabbing something. Being a star is very hard work.
0: I've been watching the gymnastic championships on TV. All of those gymnasts have had to work very hard to get to the championships, but only one will get the gold medal and be the star. I think all of them are stars. It's just the one star shines a little brighter than the others.
1: All people who want to do their best at sport need to be strong. They need to exercise to build up their muscles.
0: Are you hinting that we maybe need to do a bit more exercise?
1: Oh, well, a little bit right now would do us good. Come on your feet. Let's get strong.

0: I feel strong.
1: Hey, Geraldine, come and see what these idiotic galahs are doing.
2: Well, they're all lined up on that branch. Oh, except that one on the ground. Oh, well, I never. He flew up and knocked one of the others off. And now he's shoving the others along and they've fallen off onto the ground. And he's strutting up and down the branch being king of the castle.
1: Oh, not for long. Oh, watch this. See that big one? Up he goes. Oh, he tried to knock the other one off. Oh, but it just turned itself upside down under the branch and hung on. Hey, oh, here come the others. Oh, they've been doing this over and over, like a game, taking turns to be king and then hanging upside down, flapping their wings and shrieking as if they're laughing about it.
2: Galahs often play games and they're very noisy about it. Well, so do black cockatoos. I was in the garden the other day and gum nuts kept dropping near and sometimes on me. And when I looked up into the tree, there were two black cockies nipping off gum nuts and letting them fall. I'm sure they were doing it on purpose.
1: Some people act like galahs. They think they are stars because people laugh at the stupid things they do or say. It doesn't seem to occur to them that people aren't laughing with them, they're laughing at them. So long as people notice them, they think that makes them a star.
2: Our story today is about a galah, a very shy galah. He doesn't really want to be a star, but it happens to him anyway when his best mate persuades him to...
1: Oh, spoiler alert! If we tell you how Greg Galah becomes a star, it will spoil the story. Find a comfortable place and we'll all listen together.
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4: Greg the Galah Superstar by Patrick Guest and Jonathan Bentley. Some birds have names that say what they do. Hummingbirds hum. Cuckoos say cuckoo. Babblers babble. Bellbirds go ding. Ducks are always ducking. And songbirds, they sing. But some birds are different. They're strange and bizarre. Some are plain silly, just like the galah. Galahs love to boogie and act like a clown. They always pull faces or hang upside down. As soon as they hatch and crawl from their egg, galahs are hilarious. And then there was Greg. Greg didn't act like a silly galah. He never cracked jokes. He never flew far. He always said sorry, thank you and please. He didn't like parties. Crowds made him freeze. Greg's best friend was a budgie named Bruce. Bruce loved to joke. He could honk like a goose. Bruce wanted Greg to have fun and take chances. He flew him off cliffs and dragged him to dances. One day, Bruce heard of a face-pulling show. Bruce entered Greg. Greg didn't know. Birds came in flocks for the world-famous fair. They perched in trees and pooed everywhere. "Roll up, roll up," cried the judge, a black crow. "It's time for our fabulous face-pulling show." The first bird on stage was a pigeon named Dotty. She rolled her eyes back and went totally potty. Then came a pelican with a gigantic beak. He huffed and he puffed till his ears sprung a leak. Next a flamingo who stood on her head till her pretty pink face turned a bright red. The show carried on with no sign of stopping. Bruce was amazing. The whole crowd was hopping. "There's one more contestant," cried the big black crow. "It's Greg the Galah come up. Here we go." Greg shook his head and shouted, "No way." "Come on," cried the judge. "We don't have all day." "You can do it," said Bruce. And Greg made a sigh. Then he took a deep breath and swallowed a fly. The crowd began chanting. Greg felt himself freeze. Then the fly in his beak started making him sneeze. He stumbled on stage with his face turning blue, then his beak burst open with an achoo. He sneezed 7 times and he spluttered and hopped. He stuck out his tongue, his goggly eyes popped. Then he let out a burp and brought up his dinner. And the judge shouted out, "Greg's the winner." The crowd went bananas. Bruce was in tears as Greg took a bow before squawking and cheers. And today our friend Greg is a different galah. He's still a shy bird, but now he's a star.
2: That was a reading of Greg Galah Superstar, written by Patrick Guest and Jonathan Bentley. And the reader was Kate.
1: Poor Greg. He didn't want to be a star at all, but he ended up being one by accident.
2: Would you want to be famous just because you swallowed a fly?
1: So what have we done today? We certainly thought a lot about being a star.
2: We thought about all the different kinds of stars there are, not just the ones in the sky, but the stars people can be.
1: We found that some stars can be all gloss and glitter, but they burn out pretty quickly. And real stars work very hard to be the best they can be. They're the kind of stars which are remembered, even many years after they've died.
2: And which kind of star do you think you'd like to be? All gloss and glitter for a while? Or one who was the best they could be?
1: We had two big words, investigate, which means to study carefully to find an answer, and my favourite, plethora, which means much too many of something. We certainly had a plethora of stars to clean up.
2: If there was anything in today's program about which you would like to know more, you can contact us on radio@visionaustralia.org. And that means it's time to close the show. So it's goodbye from Geraldine.
1: And it's goodbye from Rebecca.
2: Keep wearing those happy pants, and we'll catch you next time.
0: Happy Pants is produced on the lands of the Whadjuk Noongar people. Vision Australia Radio acknowledges Aboriginal and Torres Strait Islander peoples as the first Australians and the traditional owners of the land across our working area. We pay our respects to elders past, present and future in maintaining their cultures, countries and their spiritual connection to the lands and waters. Vision Australia Radio acknowledges and respects the genuine diversity and richness of Aboriginal and Torres Strait Islander peoples across Australia. Happy Pants has been made possible with the support of the Community Broadcasting Foundation.

0: Good morning, Jesse Thompson with ABC News. Police are investigating whether a drive-by shooting at a cafe in Melbourne's Inner West overnight is linked to the recent shooting of a gangland boss. Yvette Gray reports.
1: The latest shooting happened outside a cafe at Borwick Square in Altona North at 7:15 last night. Police say a man was taken to hospital with non-life-threatening injuries and the gunman fled in a vehicle. Witnesses have described seeing bullet holes in the window of the cafe and surrounding walls. At this stage, it's not clear if the cafe was open or how many people were inside. Armed Crime Squad detectives are investigating whether it's linked to the shooting of gangland boss Fadi Hadara at his Altona North home last Sunday night. Hadara was ambushed and shot in the driveway, leaving him with critical injuries.
0: Meanwhile, a man charged over a shooting at Wildwood in Melbourne's Outer North has appeared in court overnight. Police allege a 37-year-old man was shot in the torso and loaded into a ute following a dispute with the occupants of a property on Wednesday night. The victim is yet to be located, but investigators believe it's unlikely he survived. A 56-year-old Wildwood man was arrested on Thursday and has been charged with one count of intentionally cause serious injury. He's been remanded in custody to reappear at court at a later date. Australia, Canada and the United Kingdom have issued a joint statement describing Israel's investigation into a strike that killed Australian Zomi Frankum and other aid workers in Gaza as shameful. John O'Wakeley has more.
2: The statement says the announcement the Israel Defence Forces would not pursue criminal investigations into the strike that killed seven humanitarian workers is too little too late, and particularly egregious as the decision landed on World Humanitarian Day. The 2024 strike killed a UK national, a dual Canada-US citizen, and an Australian aid worker, Zomi Frankum, working for World Central Kitchen. While the IDF investigation found that there were serious failures, Israel has defended its finding as it did not raise reasonable suspicion of criminal misconduct. The statement called for Israel to comply with its obligations under international law, which Israel says it's deeply committed to.
0: The ACT has reached an agreement with the federal government for a gun buyback scheme. Harry Frost reports.
3: National Cabinet agreed to strengthen gun laws after the Bondi terror attack late last year. In February, the ACT government proposed new laws that would cap the number of guns a licence holder can own to 5, with exemptions allowing up to 10 for occupational and sporting purposes. There are more than 7,000 firearms licence holders in the ACT and about 23,000 firearms, and about 14% of licence holders are expected to be affected by the proposed cap. The Commonwealth will fund 75% of the compensation and administration costs of the ACT buyback scheme and all firearm destruction costs.
0: Back home in the Porepunkah community is optimistic about its future as the first anniversary of the Desi Freeman shootings approaches. Detective leading Senior Constable Neil Thompson and Senior Constable Vadim Davad Hotard were killed while executing a search warrant at Freeman's Porepunkah property on August 26 last year. The northeast Victorian region endured a long and heavy police presence in the ensuing manhunt. Marcus Warner from the Chamber of Commerce in nearby Bright says the community is rebuilding.
4: It's pretty evident looking at the amount of traffic coming through the valleys over the last few weeks with the snows on the mountain. People have returned in huge numbers and I think they just love being up here in the high country, enjoying the fresh air and the beautiful scenery.
0: A display suite built above the Yarra Trail in Richmond will remain there without needing a planning permit after the developer was able to prove it was temporary. Locals were alarmed by the large structure, which is being built to showcase a proposed 8 to 12 storey apartment building at the site. The Yarra City Council had told developer Seabus Property it needed a planning permit, but has since come to agree it's a temporary structure after it was able to be moved and therefore doesn't need a permit. And in sporting news, world number one tennis player Jannik Sinner has withdrawn from the US Open because of a right knee injury. Sinner hasn't played since winning the Wimbledon title last month. On social media, he says he's deeply concerned, not to be playing at the US Open. He says he's been on the court in the last couple of days and realises he needs more time to recover. Sinner won the US Open in 2024 and lost to Carlos Alcaraz in last year's final. Just put it to the weather in Melbourne, it'll be a cloudy day with a medium chance of showers, most likely in the morning, and a forecast top of 16 degrees. Right now, it's sitting at about 13 degrees. And that's the latest from the ABC's Melbourne newsroom.
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0: Good morning and welcome to the Saturday morning news program on Vision Australia Radio. 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This is done via FM to Mildura, Bendigo, Shepparton, Geelong, Warrigal and Albury-Wodonga, via DAB Plus to Melbourne, Adelaide in South Australia, Perth in Western Australia and to Darwin in the Northern Territory. And we're still broadcasting via AM to Warrnambool in Victoria. You can listen also in on your smartphone, tablet or smart speaker or computer on varadio.org. My name is Richard Dennehy and today I'm joined by Amanda Smith. Good morning, Amanda.
1: Hi, Richard. How are you? Good to be here.
0: Very well, thank you. And Max Williams. Good morning, Max.
2: Good morning, Richard. Good morning, Amanda.
0: And we'll be here with you for the next 2 hours reading selected articles from today's Weekend Australian, The Age and the Herald Sun newspapers. At 9 o'clock, we will take the ABC's local radio news and may also read an article or two from some online sources as well. Before we get underway, though, let's have a brief look at the weather in the places that we broadcast to. Starting with Perth, a shower or two expected today, 22 degrees, and then 20 on Sunday and partly cloudy, and then dropping to 19 on Monday. In Darwin, sunny today, mostly sunny tomorrow, 33 the top expected today and tomorrow, and then just inching down to 32 on Monday. In Adelaide, a possible morning shower with a top of 17 degrees and then a partly cloudy Sunday with a top of 19, then back down to 17 on Monday. Here in Victoria, in Warrnambool, showers, 15 degrees today, cloudy tomorrow, 18 the top expected on Sunday in Warrnambool as well as Monday. In Mildura, up in the northwest, 18 degrees and a cloudy day, 19 tomorrow, also a cloudy day, and 21 on Monday. In Bendigo, a possible shower today, top of 15, 16 tomorrow and cloudy, 16 on Monday. In Shepparton, also a possible shower today and 15, also 16 tomorrow and cloudy in Shepparton and then 18 on Monday. Over in Geelong, a shower or two today, top of 16 expected, partly cloudy on Sunday with a top of 17, then up to 19 on Monday. Over in the east, in Warrigal, showers today and a top of 14 degrees, partly cloudy on Sunday, 17 degrees and 18 on Monday. In the northeast, cloudy in Albury-Wodonga, 16 degrees today and cloudy tomorrow, also 16 degrees, then up to 19 on Monday. And here in Melbourne, a shower or two today with a top of 16 degrees, partly cloudy on Sunday with a top of 18 and up to 18 on Monday. Now to the papers, let's have a quick look at the three papers' headlines. From The Age, we're looking at retired swan linked to hotel party scandal. And the Saturday Herald Sun, strippers, coke, cops and chaos. And A Quiet Drift to Decline from Matthias Cormann is the headline in the Weekend Australian. For the first of those, it's over to Amanda.
1: Thanks, Richard. Yes, the Swan saga continues with the front page story on the Saturday Age. Retired Swan linked to hotel scandal as legal battle looms. This is by Jake Nile, Christine Lacey, Billy Eder and Jonathan Drennan. Recently retired Sydney Swan, Taylor Adams, has been identified as one of the men who joined five players in an East Melbourne hotel room with hired adult entertainment. Two sources briefed on the incident, but not authorised to speak publicly, said Adams, 32, was at the Pullman East Melbourne in the early hours of Monday morning. While Adams was there with another unknown man on the night, this masthead is not aware if Adams was there when a sexual assault is alleged to have occurred. He was contacted for comment but did not respond. Adams retired in June after his career at the Swans was marred by injury. The midfielder spent the bulk of his career at Collingwood, notably playing 23 games in the 2023 season, before missing out on the side's premiership due to a hamstring injury. He then requested the trade to the Swans. The revelations came on a day of drama for Sydney, with two of the women involved in an alleged sexual assault preparing legal action against the five players and the club. A dejected captain, Callum Mills, also fronted the media to concede the group had let us down and deny, alongside AFLW team captain Lucy McAvoy, that it had caused a rift between the men's and women's programs. Lawyers for the two women claim they've been forced into hiding and civil legal proceedings would be launched in the Supreme Court of Victoria, with the pair to claim damages for pain and suffering, psychological injury and economic loss. We are currently investigating the circumstances and preparing to commence legal proceedings against the club

by the events of Monday. Five Swans players, Isaac Heaney, Chad Warner, Nick Blakey, James Jordan and Riley Bice, have been suspended from play for the rest of the year for their part in the incident that unfolded in a Pullman East Melbourne hotel room in the early hours of last Monday. A woman hired to visit the room has alleged she was touched outside a previous agreement by one of the players, with the police investigation ongoing. Star player Isaac Heaney is at the centre of the police inquiry. John Karantzis, the head of personal injury law and litigation at Carbone Lawyers, described the alleged assault as demeaning, abhorrent, and simply not moral or acceptable. These women were subjected to the most disgusting actions and behaviour I have ever heard about in my 28 years as a lawyer, he told Melbourne radio station 3AW yesterday. They're suffering severe stress and anxiety. They're actually fearing for their life at the moment. They are literally in hiding and they are suffering. Karantzis said there was even a few leaders in that room alongside with the Five Swans players. I can't go into detail because this will be the subject of proceedings, criminal and civil, Karantzis said. However, things got out of hand. The line was crossed. The Sydney Swans denied there were any other Swans players or officials in the room. The Sydney Swans can confirm that all investigations carried out by the club have consistently indicated that the only representatives of the club in the room central to the police investigation were the five players who have been stood down, the club said in a statement yesterday morning. We have every reason to consider that reports to the contrary are simply false. We are respecting the process with the relevant authorities and will refrain from commenting on police matters. We would also like to take this opportunity to condemn some of the misinformation being reported and are now considering our legal position on those matters, the statement read. The woman who claims she was assaulted told the Herald Sun on Thursday, "I don't want money. All I care about is justice. I'm going to stand up for what is right, and I'm never going to let this happen to anyone else. Justice will be served. I care about women's rights and what's right, because this happens too often to women, and they get away with it." A source close to the women, but not authorised to speak publicly, said at least one was traumatised by the incident and subsequent fallout from the unfolding scandal, having sought professional psychological treatment. This masthead has previously reported that two sources familiar with the police investigation, but not authorised to speak publicly, confirmed drugs were involved in the early morning incident. However, both said that the Swans teammates had denied being responsible for the drugs being there or taking them. In Sydney, Captain Callum Mills addressed a press conference along with coach Dean Cox, with the captain saying the events of this week were caused to put the mirror up to all men within society and all men within the club. I'm deeply shocked and disappointed to be here. I firstly want to apologise to the AFLW players, our female staff, and the women in our lives, our partners, mothers, sisters, and all women within the community, Mills said. We take these allegations extremely seriously, and we hope the women involved are getting all the support they deserve. We're really disappointed at the actions of these five players, and as a playing group, we fully support the club's decision on the sanctions handed down. We take full responsibility, and we are deeply sorry. Mills had addressed the club's AFLW players earlier this week, ahead of a first doubleheader featuring the two teams at the SCG tomorrow. I addressed the AFLW players and I acknowledge their pain and I deeply apologise for the actions of a few within our club, Mills said. Cox also apologised to the women at the club. We are extremely disappointed at the actions of the players and the sanctions imposed by the board show how serious we take these matters. To those women involved, I hope everyone is getting the support they need, Cox said. Our culture isn't perfect. One thing that we do know

0: is our culture has taken a hit. The thing you need to understand about a culture is how you respond and the actions you take following being here. We're going to work hard through and as hard as we possibly can to get the trust back from the community, to get the culture where we desired to be, where we once have been. AFLW captain Lucy McAvoy said in a separate media conference, "The club has taken a reputational hit. On behalf of the playing group, we also support the club in the sanctions that were handed down to the players," McAvoy said. "We are incredibly disappointed, as a lot of people are, with what's occurred at the beginning of this week. And we know that the actions of those five players are not a reflection of the broader club and the programs more broadly." McAvoy denied there was any rift between the AFL and the AFLW programs, saying the club was absolutely united. She said the women's team had not discussed how they would feel about any of the five players returning to the club in the future, but when asked if it was something she would like input in, she said, "Absolutely yes." McAvoy said they appreciated men's captain Callum Mills speaking with them. He was quite remorseful and on behalf of the men's program, and he's a really class human being, Millsy. The respect he has for us and the respect we have for him and the way he's handled himself this week is second to none, and we couldn't have asked more from him as a captain of the men's program. And we really appreciate him taking the time to wrap his arms around us as a football club. Before any legal proceedings can commence, lawyers for the women involved are expected to issue the Swans and the five players with a letter of demand, advising that unless agreement can be reached between the parties, that the legal action will be formally lodged with the court. This letter could be forthcoming within weeks, a source close to the matter said. So that is, there's two headlines actually. The headline on page one is "Retired Swan Linked to Hotel Scandal as Legal Battle Looms." And the headline on pages 6 and 7 is "Women Involved in Alleged Swan's Sexual Assault Are Set to Sue Players and Club." The article is by Jake Nile, Christine Lacey, Billy Eder and Jonathan Drennan, and it's on pages 1, 6 and 7 of the Saturday Age.
1: And this next article is an exclusive by Simon Benson at The Australian. It leads the front page and continues on page 2. "Warning on surrender of prosperity. Quiet drift to decline," says Cormann. OECD Secretary General Matthias Cormann, Australia's longest-serving finance minister, has warned Australia is showing worrying signs of drifting into a slow but relative decline amid a global rule-of-law recession and a loss of institutional trust that threatens to undermine the foundations that built Western prosperity. Mr. Cormann, who was reappointed in June for a second 5-year term as head of the world's leading economic body with 38 member countries, told a packed audience of judges, barristers and lawyers this week that the gains that had made Australia once great among peers were now at risk of being surrendered in a retreat to the past. A subtle new protectionism, sclerotic regulatory systems and falling productivity were the drivers of a global pattern Australia was now mirroring. And Australia, Mr. Cormann said, did not need to run another experiment, having learned that opening up the economy from the 1980s after running one of the most protected systems in the world had lifted the nation to sit among the leading economies. However, the rise of industry subsidies, procurement preferences and the re-regulation of the labour market, along with regulatory burdens on investment, now risked unwinding the bipartisan gains of previous governments that had once made Australia's economy the envy of OECD nations. Protection made Australia a rich country poorer relative to its peers. Openness, competition and the rule of law made it one of the most successful economies on earth, Mr. Cormann said. The productivity data now shows what happens when the reform effort stops and the quiet drift back towards protection shows how easily hard-won gains can be surrendered by increments. The task is not nostalgia, but renewal, a new generation of competition, regulatory and trade reform, anchored in evidence and in the institutions, including the courts, that make an open economy trustworthy. Australia has run this experiment once. In both directions, it should not need to run it again. Delivering the annual Quayside Chambers oration in Perth on Wednesday night, the former Liberal Senator from Western Australia said nations flourished not because they were well endowed with natural resources alone, but because of the strength of institutions and the maintenance of the rule of law that buttressed public support for reform, offered certainty to commerce, and built trust in open economies. This was critical to the productivity gains that he said had faded to just a fraction of what was achieved in the Hawke, Keating and Howard Costello eras. After being among the OECD's leaders in competition-friendly product market regulation in the early 2000s, Australia has fallen back to around the OECD average as other countries pursued more ambitious reforms, Mr. Cormann said. Treasury and Reserve Bank research suggests that simply restoring competition to its early 2000s intensity could lift gross domestic product by 1 to 3%, worth roughly $2,000 to $6,000 per household per year. That is the measurable price of standing still. But there are worrying signs of a quiet drift back towards the instincts Australia once had, the courage to abandon. The new protectionism does not look like the old tariff wall. It is subtler, which makes it in some ways more dangerous. It takes the form of industry subsidies, local content rules and procurement preferences, a steady re-regulation of the labour market and a rising burden of approvals and compliance that slows investment. Each measure has a plausible individual rationale. Security of supply, sovereign capability, fairness. But collectively, they recreate the exact logic of the old system. Visible benefits for the assisted few. Invisible costs spread across the many, and capital steered by government preference, rather than competitive merit. And beyond this, there is something even more subtle. The perpetual accumulation of outdated rules and regulations. He said the drift mirrored a global pattern being observed by the OECD. For a mid-sized nation that lives by trade, joining a subsidy race it cannot win while its productivity engine idles is a strategy for slow relative decline, he said. Mr. Cormann acknowledged that from the mid-2000s, under both coalition and Labor governments, the reform effort had faded. The mining boom disguised the cost for a decade because national income kept rising even as the underlying engine slowed, he said. The mask has now fallen away. Labour productivity grew by an average of just 0.66% a year over the 5 years to 2023 to 24, a fraction of what was achieved in the reform decade. Business dynamism has declined with fewer firms entering and exiting markets, and competition has weakened across the economy. At the same time, trust in public institutions was under strain, he said. This was being driven by people demanding a greater say in the decisions that affected them. Mr. Cormann said many OECD nations were living through a period of deteriorating trust in public institutions, with history serving as a guide to the dangers of deviation from rule of law principles. In a robust defence of the Western rules-based order and a rejection of centrally planned models such as China's, Mr. Cormann warned developed nations to guard against the erosion of institutional stability and the integrity of democracies that had allowed nations to flourish. He said the lessons of East and West Germany, the two Koreas, and the divergent paths Australia and Argentina took a century ago should serve as a guide as to why the Western model worked. Nations do not flourish primarily because they are well endowed with natural resources, although Western Australia would be forgiven for having views on that point, he said. Geography, climate, culture, and natural resources matter, but at the margins, there is ample evidence with several compelling longitudinal case studies in history to substantiate that point. Korea was one people, one culture, one geography in 1945. Today, South Korea is 50 times richer than the North. The city of Berlin offers perhaps the closest thing to a pure laboratory experiment of all. Here was a single city, same people, same language, same industrial heritage, facing the same rubble in 1945, split down the middle by an accident of military occupation. Within a generation, West Berliners drove Mercedes, BMWs and Audis, whereas their eastern cousins had to wait for 15 years to take delivery of a Trabant. The gap grew so visible, so undeniable over time, that the East German state had to build a wall, not to keep enemies out, but to keep its own citizens in. And then there was the Argentina and Australia case study, which showed how differing institutions divided from near identical starting points. In 1900, Argentina and Australia were twin economies, vast temperate, resource-rich settler nations, both among the richest countries on Earth per capita, both feeding and clothing the world from fertile plains. An observer at the time might have bet on Argentina, yet over the following century, the paths of Argentina and Australia diverged spectacularly. Australia built durable, impartial institutions, an independent judiciary, a professional civil service, stable democratic transitions, and, crucially, when its post-war protectionist model ran out of road, it found the political means to reform, opening its economy from the 1980s onward and locking in decades of unbroken growth. By comparison, Argentina fell into what Mr. Corman called a cycle of institutional volatility, with coups, constitutional crisis, and a corrupted judicial system, instability of property rights, and rampant inflation. Same endowments, same era, same opportunities in the world economy. But one country made its rules predictable and its policies self-correcting, while the other made both negotiable and unstable, he said. The Argentine case study is the strongest evidence we have that resource wealth and a promising starting position guarantee nothing. Institutional capital must be maintained. The theme of the oration was the role of commercial law in why nations flourish. Mr. Corman argued that the reform era succeeded not simply as an act of economic policy, but as an act of institutional confidence, with the rule of law underwriting reform. Every step, floating the currency, opening the capital account, dismantling protection, amounted to a bet that Australia's laws, courts, and public administration were strong enough to let markets allocate capital honestly, he said. That bet paid off precisely because the institutions held. An open economy is only trustworthy when its legal foundations are. The two reform projects are, in truth, one. Australia's past half century, he said, had proven that the rule of law, judicial effectiveness and anti-corruption measures and enforcement were not just features of prosperity, but among its strongest and most durable predictors. However, this was being tested by a global rule of law recession for the best part of the past decade. This was measured by a widening gap in access to civil justice and a scale of fraud and corruption that, on the OECD's own recent estimates, diverts as much as a quarter of global public investment from the purposes of which it was intended. Mr. Corman noted that Australia at 51% was higher on this measure than most countries. However, he cautioned that, as justice, as he cautioned that a justice system that was slow and expensive with unpredictable functions acted as a regressive tax on business. That article was the lead article in the Weekend Australian, appearing on page one and continuing on page two. It's headlined, "Quiet Drift to Decline," says Cormann. It's an exclusive written by Simon Benson.
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15: 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Back to the papers now. We read the headline article from the Herald Sun, and it's a classic. The inside story on the Swans' sordid night of shame, headlined "Strippers, Coke, Cops and Chaos." And there's a couple of subheadings. Done an elbow. PM's Melon's gaffe referenced during lap dance. And women vow to sue stars club. And the report in proper is on pages 4 and 5 of the Herald Sun. Police to probe stars hotel drug supply. Cops zero in on illegal substances. Stories written by Anthony Dowsley, Seb Costello and Jay Clark. Information regarding the purported supply of drugs to Sydney Swans players has been provided to detectives investigating the alleged sexual assault at the Pullman East Melbourne Hotel. In the course of their probe, detectives have looked at which players may have used drugs and whether the women who attended the hotel had their own access to illegal substances. It comes as lawyers for two lap dancers have flagged suing players and the club. But Sydney on Friday hit back at claims that some of its leaders were in the room where the alleged sexual assault took place, releasing a statement insisting there are only five Swans players there and no officials or coaches present. In a statement released shortly before noon, the club said, "The Sydney Swans can confirm that all investigations carried out by the club have consistently indicated that only representatives of the club in the room central to the police investigations were the five players who have been stood down. We have every reason to consider that reports to the contrary are simply false. We are respecting the process with the relevant authorities and will refrain from commenting on police matters. We would also like to take this opportunity to condemn some of the misinformation being reported and are now considering our legal position on those matters. Any other people in the hotel room were friends or associates of the players, a senior source at the club has claimed. If other Swans figures were present, the club would be compelled to take serious action against them, including possibly ending their time at the club," the source said. The alleged sexual assault victim told the Herald Sun there were nine men in the hotel room early Monday. Carbone Lawyers personal injury head John Carancis had earlier revealed he was acting for two women at the centre of the scandal and his clients would be taking civil action against the Sydney Swans sooner rather than later. He labelled what allegedly happened to his clients in the hotel room the most disgusting and degrading thing he had heard in his nearly 3 decades in the job. Mr. Karantzis also claimed there were up to 10 men in the room, some coming and going while the adult entertainers performed. Among those in the room were leaders of the club, he claimed. I can't go into detail, but what I can say is the behaviour that the 3 women were subject to are probably the most degrading and disgusting acts I've heard of in my 28 years as a lawyer, he told the Herald Sun. What makes me say that? I'm the father of a 22-year-old daughter, and I wouldn't want her or any female to be subjected to what they were subjected to. The Herald Sun has spoken to sources who allege the incident involved physical, unwanted touching in private areas, specifically an alleged allegation of groping of women's genitals. Swans footballers were also alleged to have referenced Prime Minister Anthony Albanese's controversial melons gestures made in a podcast discussing Japan's first female Prime Minister while they were taking lap dances. One player is alleged to have referred to another as having done an elbow. In a highly criticised appearance on the Bush Deep podcast, Mr. Albanese talked about melons gifted to him by Japanese PM Sanae Takaichi. As he made the comments, Mr. Albanese crudely juggled his hands at chest level. He has since expressed regret at having appeared on the podcast. The 5 players who have been stood down by Sydney over the sex scandal, Riley Bice, Nick Blakely, Isaac Heaney, James Jordan and Chad Warner, have not been drug tested by the Swans as Victoria Police continues its investigation. They have denied they used drugs, despite accusations cocaine and ketamine were in the hotel room, with Sydney CEO Matthew Pavlich saying that that line of inquiry was a matter for police. Sources have claimed that players have been snorting drugs off the bodies of the exotic dancers in the room. The woman who alleges she was sexually assaulted at the hotel after being hired by Swans players to perform lap dances broke her silence in an exclusive interview with the Herald Sun on Thursday, saying, "All I care about is justice. I'm going to stand up for what is right, and I'm never going to let this happen to anyone else." The alleged victim also told the Herald Sun she feared for her safety. Mr. Karantzis said on Friday morning that he could not name who his clients were under law, but they felt their safety had been put in jeopardy and they had gone into hiding. The Herald Sun has also been told that his clients were disappointed with the promoter who booked the show and her response to their welfare. He confirmed his clients would be taking civil action against the Sydney Swans sooner rather than later. "We won't be waiting for the criminal prosecution. We've got enough evidence, all our own," Mr. Karantzis said. He labelled an apology offered to the women by the football club on Friday morning a good start, following days without saying sorry. That article, written by Anthony Dowsley, Seb Costello and Jay Clark, was "Police to Probe Stars Hotel Drug Supply." It appeared on pages 4 and 5 of the Herald Sun and was introduced by the headline on the front page, "Strippers, Coke, Cops and Chaos."
0: And so, moving away from that Swanstaga to state politics now. Starting on page 1 of the Saturday Age, Premier's $230 million free dental vow. This is by Kieran Rooney, the state politics reporter. All Victorians would have access to free dental care at one of 10 public clinics to be established if the Carroll government is re-elected in November. With 14 weeks until the state election, Premier Ben Carroll will unveil his first major campaign promise, a $230 million commitment that reflects a shift to more structural cost of living support that would be permanently baked in. Details of the policy have been provided to this masthead and other media outlets before the official announcement today, when Carroll will attend his first Labor rally as leader and unofficially launch the party's bid for a 4th consecutive term in power. Carroll will commit to opening at least 10 public dental clinics across Victoria if Labor is re-elected, 7 in Melbourne and 3 in the regions, targeting areas where services are limited. At full capacity, they are expected to see 100,000 Victorians a year. mimicking the model of urgent care clinics set up by state and federal Labor governments. No appointment will be required for adults or children. Urgent cases will be prioritised and all care will be free. Checkups and treatment will be performed by oral care clinicians who cannot perform complex procedures, but with the right certification can treat minor decay, remove plaque, and provide preventive care. Patients will also be able to access fillings, root canals, and extractions. The scheme is costed at $230 million over 3 years. Dental work is not currently covered by Medicare, except for eligible children, and as this masthead revealed in May, a record 34,050 Australians successfully applied to raid their superannuation nest eggs to pay for dental work in the last financial year. Carol will argue the lack of free care is causing people to defer treatment, increasing the number of patients who eventually require care for more serious conditions in hospital. Only Labor will deliver free dental care for all Victorians, Carol said in a statement before the announcement. I'm fighting for the tens of thousands of working people who can't afford to see a dentist. This is not a one-off boost, it's structural cost of living support and it's a national first. Keeping the cost of living low remains the single biggest priority policy for voters, according to the latest Resolve Political Monitor survey conducted for this masthead. In August, 36% of those surveyed said it was their highest priority. Crime and antisocial behaviour was nominated as the second highest priority by 9% of voters. This has prompted political parties to regularly roll out relief, such as the state government's car registration rebate and public transport fare discounts. Last week, opposition leader Jess Wilson promised to cap tolls paid by Victorians at $50 a week for 2 years from July 2027, should the coalition triumph in November. Carroll's focus on structural cost of living marks a deliberate push from the new Premier and the Labor Party campaign machine to focus on election policies that go further than one-off or temporary relief. The Australian Greens have campaigned to bulk bill dental care under Medicare in successive federal campaigns. Last year, the Federal Parliamentary Budget Office estimated their policy would cost $196 billion over the decade to 2034-35. In Victoria, free and discounted dental care is currently available in limited circumstances. The government's Smile Squad program provides free care for children at school and has seen more than 175,000 students since it was set up. Adults can access public dental care only with a concession card, if they are Aboriginal, or if they are an asylum seeker or refugee. All children up to 12 are eligible and fees are capped at just above $30. According to the Victorian Agency for Health Information, there were more than 170,000 visits to these services between January and March. High demand for the services means some patients face a long wait. The average wait for routine dental care in the public system is 14.5 months and 7.4 months for specialists. This excludes priority groups, including pregnant women and children, who represented 76% of public dental patients in the 2024-25 financial year. Carol's commitment would for the first time make public dental care available for all age groups and income streams, but is likely to attract significantly more demand as a result. The 10 clinics would be open from 9 a.m. to 9 p.m. on weekdays and until 5 p.m. on weekends. Getting dental care shouldn't be determined by your bank balance or where you live, Health Minister Ingrid Stitt said. It will work like Labor's Medicare urgent care centres. Turn up and get the care you need at the cost you deserve. Reducing the likelihood of lengthy waiting times will be a key challenge for the program, along with ensuring there are enough dentists and clinicians to staff the 10 centres. That's Carol Mack's $230 million free dental election pledge. It's written by Kieran Rooney, and that story appears on pages 1 and 12 of Today's Age.
1: And to the Weekend Australian on the front page, and the story continuing on page 2. My culture is hurting. A grandmother grapples with the unspeakable murder of her 3 grandies. This is an exclusive by Roz Thomas. It was an unthinkable crime. 3 young children stabbed and strangled to death in a murderous rampage at the hands of their mother in the West Australian mining town of Port Hedland. And yet, internal government documents show the WA Department of Child Protection had known for years that the 3 Hawke children, Jamelia, 10, Anda, 7, and baby Kelvin, 4 months, were at critical risk of harm. Their mother, Margaret Hawke, 36, who was sentenced to life imprisonment for the murders in 2022, was a methamphetamine addict living in squalor in state housing amid extraordinary domestic violence unleashed by a succession of savage male partners. The children's maternal grandmother, Dorothy Papertalk, 57, a Yamaji Wajari woman, made at least 5 formal appeals to the department to remove the children into the permanent safety of her care. But each of these increasingly desperate pleas, along with a formal request for department intervention by police, came to nothing. Ms. Papertalk maintains the government department charged with the protection of vulnerable children put no value on 3 small black lives. Those innocent little babies didn't deserve to be punished for growing up in a terrible, violent house, Ms. Papertalk says. And the Department of Child Protection did nothing to rescue them from that life of physical abuse and neglect. I just wanted to keep my grandie safe and protect my daughter from 3 horrible partners who got her hooked on ice and beat her. I wanted to be the legal guardian of the kids. The DCP didn't need to find a foster parent. I was right there, and I would have taken all 3 of them. Ms. Papertalk has given The Australian permission to publish her grandies' names and photographs, saying their deaths cannot count for nothing. I want people to know my culture is hurting from domestic violence, she says. I want Australians to know the DCP is not doing its job. If we can't look after our kids, they should take them off us. But they won't. The Department of Child Protection is scared. To the people who say to me, why would you want to create another stolen generation? I say, well, at least our children would be alive. Alive and beautiful. Another Indigenous elder in Port Hedland, who cannot be identified, says the DCP is leaving unsafe Indigenous children in violent homes for fear of political blowback. They're worried they'll be accused of starting another stolen generation, says the source. They're worried about their image, not about the child's health and safety. And everyone is too scared to talk about this, so it stays silent. The Australian has seen documentary evidence that in the months before the Hawke children's murders, both Port Hedland Police and the WA Department of Housing had made official requests to the Department of Child Protection to undertake a child safety investigation following reports the 3 children were not being fed. No investigation ever occurred. 8 days before the murders, police were called to the house after Hawke smashed her young daughter in the face with a rock. There are at least 22 reports of domestic violence in which Hawke or the children were the victims. The Department of Child Protection still did not act. In the year before the grandies died, when I realised that the department was not listening and would not take my concerns seriously, I thought about kidnapping the children and just removing them from Port Hedland, Papertalk says. Of course, I did not do this and probably would have been found and charged if I had. But I continue to regret that didn't just take them away. If we don't do something about the violence against our little ones, if I don't speak, nothing will get done. We Aboriginal people are just going to wipe ourselves out. I don't understand how my culture can allow any child to suffer. My grandies never had a chance. My three sunshines are dead. The Hawke children's murders have carved deep wounds into the Port Hedland community, but this shocking crime is almost unknown outside WA's Pilbara region. It was barely reported and never discussed in the Parliament, state or federal. The deaths of three vulnerable children met national silence, and yet in the 4 years since more Aboriginal children have died, still more continue to suffer. In July, 3 months after 5-year-old Kumanjai little baby was snatched from an Alice Springs town camp and murdered, the NT government took action. On July 22, it passed a dramatic overhaul of its child safety legislation, reforms that have been roundly criticised by Aboriginal leaders and human rights organisations for weakening the child placement principle, which endeavours to keep Aboriginal children in foster care firmly tied to kin and culture. The new laws are expected to make it easier for department caseworkers to intervene in families where children are exposed to violence and substance abuse, with greater powers to remove neglected children from unsafe homes. Chief Minister Leah Finocchiaro has stood firm. "We are putting the right of a child to be safe first and above all else. We know we've upset people in the process, but it was the right thing to do." In Port Hedland, former teacher Jacinta claims that over a 3-year period, she made 4 appeals to the department to investigate beautiful, sweet, gentle children in her Year 5 class who were clearly at extreme risk of harm. She says no action was ever taken. "Each time I contacted them, they said they were not concerned. I still struggle with this. It pisses me off immensely to this day. Surely just one visit from DPC would have been a start." Jacinta says the child neglect she saw in Port Hedland was out of control and government accountability was zero. "What I saw for 6 hours a day at school was small children who should have been given to someone who could look after them properly," she says. "I just wanted to wrap them up and take them home because they needed love so badly. I had so many kids with meth addicts for parents. They would come up to me before school holidays and say, 'I don't want to be at home 5 days a week while mum and dad are getting effed up.' They were already feeling hopeless." Joanne McPhee, who lives several doors from where the Hawke children died, says, "I'm a proud Aboriginal woman in this town, and I make no excuses for these Indigenous people here who are just plain lazy when it comes to their children. Lazy and selfish. They look after themselves first, kids last. Too many Aboriginal people don't know how to parent in this town. They follow their noses to the grog and the drugs and forget they even have children." And that story on the shocking instance of child domestic violence features in The Weekend Australian. It's the lead story that is headlined, "My Culture is Hurting." It's written by Roz Thomas, appearing in The Weekend Australian.
15: We turn now to the Herald Sun to page 3, where we read Thomas Chamberlain and Brendan O'Malley's article, "Vic Man Faces Spying Charges, Giving Secrets to Russia." A dual Russian-Australian citizen from Victoria has been charged by the Counter Foreign Interference Task Force, CFTIF, with spying on Ukraine for Russia. Vladimir Teslov, 27, was arrested in Brisbane on Thursday and charged with attempting to engage in intentional foreign interference. Court's documents stated Mr. Teslov was alleged to have passed on information to a person he believed was acting on behalf of the government of the Russian Federation between October 1, 2024 and August 20 this year. The documents stated it would be alleged at least part of his claimed activities were covert or involved deception. The AFP said it began the operation, codenamed Woodcreeper, in June this year, which followed an extensive investigation by ASIO. It will be alleged the man sought to collect and communicate information relating to Ukrainian military personnel, locations and operations for the benefit of the Russian Federation, the AFP and ASIO said in a joint statement. The agencies allege Mr. Teslov travelled to Russia in October 24 and undertook military-style training. After returning to Australia in December 2024, it is alleged he maintained contact with individuals he believed were connected to Russian intelligence services, the AFP said. Investigators will allege the man travelled to Ukraine in May 2025, where he joined the Ukrainian armed forces and gained access to information relating to their military personnel, units and locations. The AFP alleges Mr. Teslov provided or attempted to provide information he gathered in Ukraine to individuals he believed were acting on behalf of Russian intelligence services. The AFP will allege the conduct created a risk to the safety and security of Ukrainian military personnel, the statement said. It is alleged elements of the offence occurred while the man was in Australia and offshore. At this stage, there is nothing to suggest there is or has been any threat to Australia. However, the investigation is ongoing. Agencies raided homes in suburban Brisbane on Thursday, and three other raids were conducted on Friday at properties at Springwood and Petrie Terrace and on a person at St. Lucia. The foreign interference offence has a maximum penalty of 20 years in jail. AFP Commissioner Chrissy Barrett said it was the first time CFITF had charged a Russian-linked person with attempting to engage in foreign interference since laws were introduced in 2018. When I became Commissioner in October 2025, I shifted the AFP's mission to defend and protect Australia and Australia's future from security threats, Commissioner Barrett said. The AFP is a national security agency and has a laser-like focus on charging those who undermine Australia's sovereignty, whether they are accused of acting overtly or operate in the shadows on behalf of foreign principals who do not share our values. Foreign interference is an insidious crime and has a bigger impact on Australia than many people realise. Commissioner Barrett said global conflicts continued to impact the security environment in Australia and it required skilled investigators to look deeper to identify how subterranean the crime is and who is really responsible. The AFP continues to be a world leader in foreign interference investigations and works closely with ASIO, our trusted and valued partner, she said. ASIO's Deputy Director General for Intelligence Service Delivery, Claire McGuinness, said the matter was extremely serious. That article, Vic Man Faces Spying Charges, Giving Secrets to Russia, written by Thomas Chamberlain and Brendan O'Malley, it appeared on page 3 of the Herald Sun.

0: Good morning, Jesse Thompson with ABC News. The Armed Crime Squad is investigating a shooting at a cafe in Melbourne's Inner West less than a week after a gangland boss was shot at his nearby home. Yvette Gray reports.
1: Police say a man was shot outside a cafe at Borwick Square in Altona North at 7:15 last night, and the shooter fled the scene in a vehicle. The victim was taken to hospital with non-life-threatening injuries. No arrests have been made. Last night, forensic police could be seen examining bullet holes in the window of the cafe and surrounding walls. Detectives are investigating whether the incident is linked to the shooting of gangland boss Fadi Hadara at his Altona North home last Sunday night, which left him with critical injuries. Separately, in March, a man was shot in the arm at the same cafe, which investigators said at the time was linked to the illicit tobacco trade.
0: Meanwhile, homicide squad detectives are continuing to investigate the death of a woman at a home at Ferntree Gully in Melbourne's Outer East. Police say emergency crews were called to the property on Ferntree Gully Road late yesterday morning and found an injured woman. Despite efforts to save her, she died at the scene. A 45-year-old Ferntree Gully man was arrested nearby and remains in custody. Investigators believe the man and woman are known to each other. The Victorian government says free dental clinics it has vowed to will be opened if it is re-elected, and they'll treat more than 100,000 patients each year. Georgia Lenton-Williams has more.
2: Premier Ben Carroll has committed to opening 10 free public dental clinics in his first major pledge ahead of the November election. Seven of the clinics would be in Melbourne and three in regional areas. Anyone would be able to access the walk-in clinics. Health Minister Ingrid Stitt says some people currently present to hospitals because they can't access urgent dental care.
3: No Victorian should have to suffer through dental pain because they can't afford to see a dentist.
2: Minister Stitt says they would open from the middle of next year. The initiative would cost $230 million over 3 years.
0: The video app TikTok has agreed to pay more than $550 million to settle a case with the US government over claims it violated children's online privacy laws. The US Justice Department sued TikTok and its parent company ByteDance in 2024 for allegedly failing to protect the privacy of children and illegally collecting their information. The department has described the agreement as a major victory for American children and parents. At least 15 people have been killed and 120 wounded in a Russian double-tap drone attack on a shopping centre in the Ukrainian city of Kyrivi. Here's the BBC's Dan Johnson.
4: Footage shows a drone diving towards the already burning shopping centre. Despite attempts to shoot it down, it then hit the building. People are reported trapped beneath rubble and rescue teams are searching. President Zelensky, who's from Kryvyi Rih, said the strike was absolutely cynical and despicable. He added the second drone struck half an hour after the first, targeting emergency workers. More than 100 people were wounded.
0: Scientists from the Queensland Museum have made a groundbreaking discovery, finding fossilised fruit which is 30 million years old. The new species of ancient fruit was uncovered at a fossil site in central Queensland. Researchers say that volcanic activity buried the plant, preserving its internal structure and hundreds of tiny seeds. The museum's principal scientist of geosciences, Andrew Rosefelds, says it is the first known and oldest known fruit of its kind in the world.
5: There is no fossil record of fruits of this family anywhere in the world. So these fossils from central Queensland are some of the, well, they're the only fruits known to this family from anywhere, which again makes it incredibly interesting.
0: And in sporting news, men's tennis world number one, Jannik Sinner, has pulled out of the US Open. BBC Sport tennis correspondent Russell Fuller has more.
6: It's a right knee injury that is the problem. He has been back on court in Monte Carlo this week, but he said in a statement that he's not where he needs to be, and I'm sure the five-set format at the US Open will have been a factor. He says, "I'm very sad and disappointed as New York has a special place in my heart. He was the champion there in 2024, but he's not played since Wimbledon. He's missed the ATP Tour events in Montreal and Cincinnati, and it means it's the first time in his career he's ever had to miss a Grand Slam through injury."
0: To Victoria's weather, isolated showers about the southwest, central and western South Gippsland districts. Showers falling as snow above 1,500 metres, an otherwise cool to mild and cloudy day. Cloudy also in Melbourne with a medium chance of showers, most likely in the morning, and a forecast top of 16. Right now it's 13 degrees. ABC News.
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14: And you're listening to the Saturday morning news program on Vision Australia Radio. My name's Richard Dennehy and I'm here with Amanda Smith and Max Williams, and together we're reading to you selected articles from Today's Age, the Weekend Australian and the Saturday Herald Sun newspapers. Let's do a quick recap of the weather in the places that we broadcast to. In Perth, expected top of 22 today, shower or two. In Darwin, sunny, top of 33. In Adelaide, a possible morning shower and a top of 17. And in Victoria, in Warrnambool, showers and 15. Mildura, cloudy and 18. Bendigo, a possible shower and 15. Shepparton, the same. And Geelong, a shower or two and 16. And Warrigal, showers and 14. Albury, Wodonga, cloudy and 16. And here in Melbourne, also 16 with a shower or two. Back to the papers now. We've got some more articles from The Age and one from The Weekend Australian. For the first of those, it's over to Amanda.
15: Yes, Richard, this one is The Age. Inquiry urged to look beyond bikies, on page 3 by Chip Legrand and Patrick Hatch. Two of Victoria's leading anti-corruption campaigners have urged the Big Build Royal Commission to look beyond the involvement of crooks and bikies on construction sites to deeper government failures that might have led to massive cost overruns on publicly funded building projects. Former IBAC Commissioner Robert Redlich and former Ombudsman Deborah Glass, in a joint statement provided to The Age, welcomed this week's establishment of the Royal Commission as a much-needed step to restore public confidence in a major infrastructure sector, which, according to the Auditor-General's most recent report, involves $150 billion worth of projects. They said that while the Royal Commission had been given necessarily broad terms of reference to interrogate extraordinary allegations of corruption on big build sites, the inquiry also needed to examine whether the government created the conditions for corruption by sidestepping planning rules in the pursuit of vote-winning projects. The terms of reference include examining the role of executive government, which includes ministers and public servants, in its oversight and governance of major construction projects, they said. In our view, this is vital. While this is not specified, we would expect that the executive government responsibility for oversight and governance, described in the terms of reference, should encompass the requirements of a proper business case, consultation, integrated planning, and transparency, and the government should make clear that it does so. Ultimately, this will be a matter for the Commissioner, but we observe that these are all factors, the absence of which contributed to the risk of corruption and misconduct. Redlich and Glass's statement is informed by investigations they led, which documented the creep of grey corruption, erosion of ministerial responsibility, politicisation of the public sector, and the prioritisation of political gains over public interest. It comes as Victorian Premier Ben Carroll is seeking to contain the cost of the suburban rail loop, a project Glass examined as a case study of how impartial public service advice has been marginalised in state government decision making. The joint statement follows an open letter sent this month to Carroll and opposition leader Jess Wilson by prominent planning and transport experts arguing for the Royal Commission to examine why the government had failed to adhere to statutory planning requirements when developing and approving major projects. The letter was written by Public Transport Users Association President Anthony Morton, Rail Futures Institute President John Hirsch, Victorian Transport Action Group Chair Glenys Romanis, and planning expert Professor Michael Buxton. Corruption is an inevitable outcome of governance failure and lack of transparency. A narrow focus on the construction sector will miss the key issue, the deep and systemic governance failure over at least a decade, which has allowed corruption to go unchecked, they warned. Our key concern is that the transport and land use planning process has been captured by political and commercial interests at the expense of the public interest. It will remain vulnerable to capture, regardless of the party and individuals in government, unless governance processes are strengthened. Romanis, a former state Labor MP, said the Royal Commission should examine how Victoria made decisions to embark on multi-billion dollar infrastructure projects on potentially tenuous grounds. Romanis pointed to the Westgate Tunnel, which toll road giant Transurban pitched to the state Labor government in 2015 as a $5 billion project with zero cost to the state, but ended up costing $10 billion, with Victorians paying $4 billion. And the under-construction Northeast Link, another toll road which has had its estimated cost snowball from $10 billion to $26 billion. We'd all like to know a lot more about how those decisions are made and whether we can institute better processes in the future for good decision-making, she said. Buxton said the inquiry should examine whether government commitments to major projects were influenced by corporate interests and unions, including the CFMEU, which both benefited from the pipeline of infrastructure work. It's critical to not just look at the criminality, Buxton said. You've got to look at why these projects were established, who was involved in the decision to establish them, and what benefits did those individuals or groups potentially have to gain from their establishment. The Royal Commission, to be led by former Chief Justice of South Australia Christopher Karakis, was established by Carroll following 2 years of investigative reporting by this masthead's Building Bad series into the criminal infiltration of government

0: to Look Beyond Bikies on page 3 of The Age by Chip LeGrand and Patrick Hatch.
1: And turning to the world section in The Age now, on page 30, this is written by David Crowe and it is titled Safety Row Hangs Over Harry's Return. Prince Harry is waiting on an official review of security before learning whether he and his family will gain government support to protect their personal safety after their surprise decision to settle in the United Kingdom. British Prime Minister Andy Burnham declared the security arrangements were a private matter despite a growing public debate about the safety of the Prince and his family when they returned from California within weeks. Harry and his wife Meghan have taken others in the royal family by surprise with their plan to settle in a private residence outside London from early September so their children, Prince Archie, 7, and Princess Lilibet, 5, can start the school year at English schools. Security concerns are the subject of major debate in Britain after the death of former Conservative politician Anne Widdecombe at her Devon home in July. Joshua Kerry, 28, has been charged with her murder. Burnham did not rule out a decision to give more government support to the Duke and Duchess of Sussex upon their return to Britain, but suggested the arrangements would be their business. "It is a matter for Harry and Meghan, and we wish them well in the move that they are making," he said. The remarks made to the media while the Prime Minister visited an event in Yorkshire heightened the speculation about a new decision within the government on whether the Prince should be allocated personal protection officers at public expense. Harry has fought for help with security in the UK for several years, but lost his claim in May last year when 3 Court of Appeal judges ruled there was nothing unlawful in the official decision to reject his request. While his lawyers argued that he had been given inferior treatment as a member of the royal family, this did not convince the court. The judge delivering the decision, Geoffrey Voss, ruled that Harry's sense of grievance about the matter did not amount to a basis for an appeal. From the Duke of Sussex's point of view, something may indeed have gone wrong in that unintended consequence of his decision to step back from royal duties and spend the majority of his time abroad has been that he has been provided with a more bespoke and generally lesser level of protection than when he was in the UK, the judge said. But that does not, of itself, give rise to a legal complaint. London's Telegraph revealed the plan to return to the UK and said there was no current plans for either the Duke or Duchess of Sussex to return to their official working roles in the royal family, but it noted that the move raised the prospect that they might do so in the future. There was no statement from Buckingham Palace on the major change within the family, but royal sources said Harry could not be a private citizen in a half-in, half-out role that combined some royal duties. Meghan is expected to continue with her lifestyle brand, as ever, to be run from England. Harry has major charity commitments, including his leadership of the Invictus Games, which he founded in 2014 to help military personnel recovering from physical and mental disabilities. The next Invictus Games are due to be held in Birmingham next year, and Harry is said to want his father to attend the opening ceremony. The Duke and the Duchess retained their titles but gave up their royal duties to live in California 6 years ago. Their frank disclosures about royal life in a Netflix series and a television interview with Oprah Winfrey have contributed to an ongoing rift within the royal family. While the court rejected Harry's appeal about security, a new decision will be needed on his personal safety when he and his family return to the UK. An independent group within the Home Office, known as the Royal and VIP Executive Committee, or RAVEC, is expected to look again at security for the Sussex family now that the move is public knowledge. RAVEC made the decision that offended Harry in the past when it ruled that he was only an infrequent visitor to the UK and did not qualify for the same security protection as other members of the royal family.

0: A decision by Ravec to help the family could wipe away the previous dispute and ease some of the tensions within the royal family. A decision against Harry, however, could cement the disagreement with King Charles over security. There have been signs that British voters may be shifting their view of Harry, and that his return to the UK could restore some of his former popularity. The public still tend to view the Sussexes in a negative light, though, and there has been a small upward trend in Prince Harry's ratings over the last year, polling firm YouGov said last month. A third of Britons, 33%, now see him favourably, up 6 points since May 2025, while the proportion with a negative view of the Duke has fallen 5 points over this period to 58%. Only 22% of Britons see Meghan, Duchess of Sussex, in a positive light, relative to two-thirds, 65%, holding an unfavourable opinion of her. That article, Safety Row Hangs Over Harry's Return, appears in the World section of The Age, page 30, and is written by David Crow, Europe correspondent.
1: To the World section of The Weekend Australian, page 12, an article written by Mario Ledwith. It's anti-Jew activist in key Green Party role. A British Green Party activist who called for glory to the Iranian resistance and says that Zionist saboteurs are seeking to destroy Zach Polanski's leadership has been appointed to one of the party's ruling bodies. Eleonora Folan was this week elected to sit on the party's internal council alongside Mr. Polanski after saying that a tiny faction of Zionists and transphobes was seeking to overthrow the Green leader. In a candidacy statement, Ms. Folan said a small but well-resourced faction sitting on an internal committees was running a scorched earth campaign of warfare to destroy Mr. Polanski's project. The post was later deleted after accusations of anti-Semitism. Ms. Folan, who runs the Stats for Lefties social media account, won an election by 6 votes to become the council's female representative for East Anglia. The body helps to shape the party's political direction and the strategy while developing policy and governance. Mr. Polanski, the party leader who is Jewish, is struggling to ward off accusations of rising anti-Semitism within the party. This week, The Times revealed Green activists used private messages to describe British Jews as a weapon of Israel and say that hostility towards Jews was understandable. The party has said that it cannot cope with the sheer number of complaints against members for alleged wrongdoing. Ms. Folan, who described herself as a proud anti-Zionist trans woman, is known for her pugnacious online approach, including posting support for Iran and regular criticism of Zionists. In June, she posted an image of the Iranian flag on X, alongside the caption, "Glory to the Iranian resistance, whose courageous fight against the imperialist dogs of the USA has utterly humiliated the great Satan. Inshallah, Iran will fully repel US imperialism, Palestine will be freed from the bloodthirsty Zionist entity, and Israel will be abolished." In a post in March, she said, "Praying for the total defeat and dissolution of Israel, a humiliating defeat for the USA, and a shattering loss that guts Britain's imperial power." On the second anniversary of the October 7 attacks in which Hamas killed 828 civilians after ambushing Israel, Ms. Folan wrote online, "F.K off Zionist scum, Palestine will be free no matter how much you whine and moan." The post included an emoji denoting the middle finger gesture. In another online rant, she said the UK's anti-Semitism crisis was a constructed moral panic invented by the Zionist lobby. Folan has further attacked the feral Zionist press. Ms. Folan, a former Labour member who is aligned with Greens for Palestine group, announced her council victory by saying, "Our party has changed and my election as a proud anti-Zionist trans woman symbolises that change." She pledged to create a radical anti-imperialist Green Party. Ms. Folan said, "No comment," when contacted by The Times. Gender-critical groups raised questions about her election to the female role. The lesbian Green group said, "A trans woman has just been elected to a female seat in the Green Party Council. Are political parties exempt from the law?" The campaign group Sex Matters pointed to the Supreme Court judgment in April last year, which ruled that the terms woman and sex in the Equality Act 2000 referred to biological sex. Fiona McAnanana from the group said, "This move is both tone-deaf and entitled. It ignores the decades-long struggle for women to be represented in political leadership." Chris Philp, the Shadow Home Secretary, said, "This shows that the Greens are no longer nice, cuddly people who want to be kind to badgers and whales." Asked if it endorsed Ms. Folland's comments, the Green Party said, "Green Party council members are elected to a local region under a single transferable vote system. The Green Party has processes in place to look into views expressed by members which may not align with Green Party values." And that was a Times article written by Mario Lidwith, anti-Jew activist in key Green Party role. It appeared on page 12 of the Weekend Australian.
2: And staying on page 12 of the Weekend Australian, the world section, Pacific split on deep sea mining gold rush. This is by Amanda Hodge, the Asia Pacific correspondent for the Oz. The US-China race to begin deep sea mining in ocean waters around Pacific Island nations, potentially before global rules have been established to regulate it, has exposed widening regional divisions ahead of the Pacific Islands Forum next week. Pacific leaders are bracing for a new gold rush for polymetallic deep sea nodules, the potato-sized rocks rich in critical minerals needed for EV batteries, weapon systems, and the global green energy transition that proliferate across areas of the Pacific seabed. While China's recent contentious missile tests dominated a Pacific Island meeting this month, in which foreign ministers failed to reach a consensus on a joint statement, the competition for dominance over the Pacific seabed is shaping up as the latest arena for great power rivalry. Discussions over deep sea mining are expected to feature prominently at the four-day meeting, chaired this year by Palau President Sir Angel Whips Jr., who has called for a precautionary pause until more is known about how such activity will impact oceans and surrounding communities. Mr. Whips reiterated that position at a meeting last month of the UN International Seabed Authority, a multilateral body that has spent 12 years trying to negotiate consensus among 140 member states for a deep sea mining code to regulate environmental standards, liability, and benefit sharing. But with so few resources to exploit and their communities facing increasing economic pressure, Pacific Island nations are increasingly divided over whether commercial extraction is a road to riches or ruin. Lowy Institute researcher Connor Graham said Pacific Island nations faced huge challenges in coming to an agreed position on commercial extraction, given the diversity of views and rising pressure from both Beijing and Washington. The recent failure of regional foreign ministers to agree on a joint statement urging China not to fire nuclear-capable missiles in their waters without prior notice was not an encouraging portent for a more cohesive approach on the issue. The issue is coming to a head and the rule book doesn't exist yet. It seems like the cart may come before the horse in going ahead with commercial extraction, Dr. Graham told The Australian. I think the more extreme ends of the spectrum make consensus more difficult to achieve. That divide is bad news for Canberra, which sees Pacific unity as essential to regional stability and security. Authorities in the Cook Islands and the self-governing US territories of the Commonwealth of Northern Mariana Islands have pushed back in recent weeks against US efforts to accelerate exploration of the mineral-rich seabed around Pacific Island territorial waters. The Provincial Seabed Minerals Authority, SBMA, issued a terse statement this month in response to an American mining company spruiking its ambitions to develop the seabed around the tiny nation to US President Donald Trump by presenting him with a solid gold replica of a deep-sea nodule. In a scene, veteran Pacific analyst Michael Field likened to a Koh-i-Noor moment, referring to the forced Indian surrender of the famous 105-carat diamond to the British Empire. American Ocean Minerals Chairman Tom Albanese handed Mr. Trump the gold nodule last week during a meeting with US mining industry representatives. An exploration license does not give ownership of Cook Island Seabed Mineral Resources, the Seabed Mineral Authority said. An exploration license does not provide any automatic right to commercial minerals harvesting. No company owns or controls any part of the Cook Islands. Cook Island Seabed Mineral Resources remain under Cook Island's jurisdiction. While the Cook Islands has been a keen supporter of deep sea mining, growing community opposition combined with concerns that a merger of several local mining companies with American Ocean Minerals hands the US entity exploration rights over 12% of its exclusive economic zone has recently tempered that enthusiasm. Commonwealth of Northern Mariana Islands Governor David Apatang this week issued a similar statement after the US government announced plans to auction in December 20-year exploration leases over 27.2 million hectares of seafloor surrounding the Marianas. We must ensure no activity, survey or otherwise takes place without rigorous scientific baseline studies, complete transparency and explicit protections for our marine resources, Mr. Apatang said, adding his administration viewed the US proposal with extreme caution. Other Pacific Island nations such as Kiribati, Nauru and Tonga, however, are pushing full steam ahead in partnership with Chinese, Canadian and US mining companies in the hope of starting commercial extraction as soon as next year. While Beijing was the first to show interest in the new mining frontier, competition has accelerated since Mr. Trump signed an executive order in April 2025 directing federal agencies to fast-track seabed mining permits in the hope of breaking China's stranglehold on the critical minerals industry. That's Pacific Split on Deep Sea Mining Gold Rush by Amanda Hodge, the Asia-Pacific correspondent for The Australian, and the article is on page 12 of The Australian.
0: And another article
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1: And you're listening to the Saturday Morning News program on Vision Australia Radio. The time is 9:33, and coming up next is our final half hour of selected articles from the Saturday Age, the Weekend Australian, and the Herald Sun newspapers. Following our show this morning is the excellent National Vision Sports program. The next three articles, then, are from the Weekend Australian and the Herald Sun. For the first of those, it's over to Max.
0: Yes, for real this time, Richard. On page 12 of the Weekend Australian in the World section, this article is from the Wall Street Journal. Convicted Tiananmen vigil subverters face 10 years in jail. It's written by Austin Ramsey. A Hong Kong court on Friday convicted two activists who organised large-scale annual memorials for those killed in the 1989 crackdown on pro-democracy protesters in China. The convictions of barrister Chow Hang Tung and Labour organiser Li Chuk Yan for inciting subversion conclude one of the last major trials in a years-long crackdown that followed mass anti-government protests in Hong Kong in 2019. They were charged under Hong Kong's national security law, which Beijing imposed on the territory in 2020. A third defendant, lawyer and former politician Albert Ho, pleaded guilty at the start of the 24-day trial in January. They face prison terms of up to 10 years jail. The sentences will be handed down at a later date. More than 400 people have been arrested on suspicion of endangering national security since the security law went into effect, with 212 charged and 182 convicted, according to Hong Kong's Security Bureau. Those sentenced to prison include dozens of Hong Kong's most prominent activists, opposition politicians, and journalists, including Jimmy Lai, the 78-year-old former media tycoon. Ms. Chow, Mr. Li, and Mr. Ho helped lead vigils on June 4 to mark the anniversary of the 1989 suppression of the Tiananmen Square protests when the Chinese military killed hundreds, possibly thousands of people in Beijing and other cities. Crowds of people would gather each year in Hong Kong's Victoria Park, holding candles and listening to speeches. The defendants all had leadership roles in the organisation that ran the vigils, the Hong Kong Alliance in Support of Patriotic Movements of China. A core position of the group, which disbanded in 2021, was the end of one-party dictatorship in China. During the trial, there was little debate over the role of the accused in the group or their activities, including the vigils. Instead, the defendants and their lawyers questioned whether criticism of a government act amounted to a direct challenge to state power. Their defense posed a fundamental question of the security law, whether its priority is to protect the state or the Communist Party of China's control of it. The key issue is whether the law truly forbids us from pursuing democratic transition and whether it really defends the Communist Party's perpetual rule, Ms. Chow said in her closing statement. When dictatorship truly exists, when does the law forbid us from calling a dictatorship? The three-judge panel hearing the case found the defendants intended to end the Communist Party's leadership of China. The defendants intended to cause others to lose confidence in the CCP by stirring up hostility and causing division, the court said. Hong Kong's Court of Final Appeal ruled in 2021 that local courts don't have jurisdiction to review constitutional challenges to the security law. Instead, the power to interpret the law rests with the Communist Party-controlled National People's Congress in Beijing. The Tiananmen vigils, which were held in Hong Kong for decades, were the only large-scale public memorial in China for the victims of the 1989 violence. The former British colony, which returned to Chinese control in 1997, once enjoyed much stronger freedoms of speech and assembly than the Chinese mainland, a distinction that has been rapidly fading. Hong Kong authorities used COVID restrictions to block the vigil in 2020 before banning it completely. In recent years, the soccer fields were the where the event was once held, have been filled each June 4 with a carnival featuring foods from around China. That article is titled Convicted Tiananmen Vigil Subverters Face 10 Years in Jail. It is sourced from the Wall Street Journal and appears in page 12 of The Weekend Australian.
2: And turning back to page 3 of The Weekend Australian, gender policy out of step, UN envoy. This is by Rachel Baxendale. The UN Special Rapporteur on Violence Against Women and Girls has told an Australian conference on surrogacy that international law does not recognise a right to have a child using whatever means. In a wide-ranging interview with the Australian, Reem Al-Salem also called for an overhaul of the Sex Discrimination Act to protect the rights of biological women, and supported calls for an independent inquiry into the Australian Health Practitioner Regulation Agency's treatment of medicos who have expressed concern about paediatric gender medicine and its relationships with transgender lobby groups. Ms. Al-Salem said Australia was absolutely out of step with international evidence on medical treatment of gender-distressed children and decried recent death threats, allegedly made by a transgender activist, against women's advocates Sal Grover and Kiralee Smith. The rapporteur was a keynote speaker at the conference titled In the Name of the Child, The Perils of Surrogate Motherhood for Mother and Baby, hosted in Melbourne on Friday by the association representing mothers separated by adoption. The conference comes as the Australian Law Reform Commission undertakes a review of surrogacy laws commissioned by the Albanese government in 2024, with findings due to be reported on September 11. Conference organisers noted that Australian Law Reform Commission President Mordecai Bromberg, who is leading the inquiry, had been invited to be a keynote speaker, but that neither Justice Bromberg nor any other member of the ALRC had accepted an invitation to attend. Assistant Minister for Prevention of Family Violence, Jed Kearney, was initially advertised as opening the conference, but was also absent. Opening the conference in Ms. Kearney's place and introducing Ms. Al-Salem, former family court judge Nahum Mushin, who chaired the working group that helped develop the Gillard government's national apology for forced adoptions, described Justice Bromberg and the ALRC's absence as at least a pity, if not more. Ms. Al-Salem urged governments looking to reform surrogacy laws, including Australia's, not to rush into quick fixes and to ensure that the voices and rights of surrogate women and children born of surrogacy were properly taken into account. Asked how she confronted often emotive arguments that her calls to abolish surrogacy would prevent infertile heterosexual couples and gay men from becoming parents, Ms. Al-Salem said, "International law doesn't give you a right to form a family using whatever means. International law doesn't support a view that just because you want to have a child with your genetic makeup that you are entitled to have a child," she said. "I say this irrespective of who the commissioning persons are and what kind of family form or relationship they have. It's not per se a condemnation or a judgment of, let's say, gay couples. It's my position also with regards to heterosexual persons or even individual persons." Ms. Al-Salem's current visit is her first to Australia, but she has previously written letters in defence of Queensland child psychiatrist and gender medicine whistleblower Gillian Spencer, Victorian politician Maura Deeming in her defamation case against former opposition leader John Pesutto, and women's only app creator Sal Grover in her court battle against transgender activist Roxanne Tickle. Touching on legal contests over women-only spaces, such as Ms. Grover's, Ms. Al-Salem called for reform of Australia's Sex Discrimination Act, amended by the Gillard government in 2013, to remove definitions of man and woman, while adding new protected attributes of sexual orientation, gender identity, and intersex status. The Sex Discrimination Act should be revised to make it very clear that discrimination based on sex means biological sex, Ms. Al-Salem said. Ms. Al-Salem said Australia was absolutely out of step with international evidence urging caution in medical treatment of gender dysphoric children. Australians should be asking themselves why Australia is so slow after the wealth of recent evidence that has come to light, she said. That's Gender Policy Out of Step, UN Envoy. It's by Rachel Baxendale, and that story is on page 3 of The Australian.
0: And turning to page 3 of The Age, heritage status sought for iconic Carlton Corner. This is written by City reporter Rachel Ward. Lygon Street, landmark Borsari's Corner, is on track to forever glow in the heart of Melbourne's Little Italy with the iconic neon sign and building recommended for heritage protection. Olympic gold medalist and Italian community leader Nino Borsari installed the distinctive emblem wearing his likeness above the corner emporium he ran with wife Fanny. Described as the king of Italians in Carlton in the Argus newspaper in 1956, Borsari was heavily involved in promoting that year's Olympic Games in Melbourne to Europe and was awarded an Italian knighthood for his works in Australia. But he didn't always intend to end up here, achieving fame after winning a gold medal at the 1932 Los Angeles Olympics. Borsari raced in Victoria in the 1930s. Returned to Italy, and then settled in Australia in 1939. He remained in Melbourne as an enemy alien and was banned from competitions, but spared internment in regional Victoria during World War II, a kindness he spent the rest of his life repaying. I said, "Why wouldn't they arrest you, Papa?" And he said, "Well, they like sports people," Borsari's son, also named Nino, says with a grin. Mum and Dad were very much about paying back the hospitality that they had received here. Borsari established a retail shop on the corner of Lygon and Grattan Streets with help from other businessmen, and it became known for high-quality bicycles, jewellery, and hard-to-find Italian goods. He and Fanny, an opera singer, grew the business while raising their children, Nino and Diana, in a flat above the shop. The distinctive corner sign dates back to the 1940s, but it wasn't until decades later that Borsari Sr. realised it included a small mistake. It says ex-Olympian champion, and it took Dad 30 years to realise you're never an ex-Olympian champion. You're a champion, and that's it, Borsari Jr. says. Borsari's sporting connections were deployed in an official charm offensive across Europe in the lead-up to the Melbourne Olympics. Tasked by Australia with combating perceptions that the city wasn't modern enough to play host. The Olympics were later acknowledged to have been a roaring success. Nino and Fanny were known for their charity work and were among the founders of Brunswick-based Juventus Soccer Club, which dominated Victorian soccer from the 1950s and became an important hub for Italian Australians. Borsari Sr. was also patron of the Victorian Soccer Federation, a key feature in the League of Victorian Wheelmen, and president of the Australian Boxing Federation. But it was his support of recent migrants that earned him the prestigious Knight of the Order of Merit of the Italian Republic in 1968. I remember taxi drivers saying, "Oh, you're Nino Borsari. I used to bring people straight off the ships in when they were landing back in the 1940s and 50s. They didn't speak any English, and they'd say, 'Italiano, Italiano.' So I'd take them to the Borsari's Corner," Borsari Jr. recalls. Heritage Victoria describes the corner as an evocative symbol of post-World War II Italian migration. University of Melbourne Italian Studies senior lecturer Elisabetta Ferrari likened the Borsari's corner shop to a welfare centre where recent arrivals could find help getting a job, obtain specialty products from home, and seek advice on settling in Australia. Carlton especially has really been shaped by the Italian community, and to recognise one of the valued members of the Italian community, I think, is very important and a way to remember that history, Ferrari says. Beverly Caprioli, matriarch of the family behind Lygon Street Institution University Cafe, for almost five decades recalls the Borsaris as a deeply respected family known for their kindness. The Borsari family were leaders and helped a lot of young people who came to Australia, she says. He, Nino, became a symbol of helping people and being able to give advice. While the Borsari name will forever be associated with Lygon Street, the family has since moved on. The corner is now occupied by a restaurant run by another proprietor, and Borsari Jr. has mixed feelings about the potential heritage protection, as he worries it could increase maintenance costs for the building. But he is thrilled his parents' achievements are being recognised in the 21st century. They were equally proud of being Australians as they were of being Italians. And that article, Heritage Status Sought for Iconic Carlton Corner, is written by City reporter Rachel Ward, and it appears on page 3 of The Age.
1: And now to page 3 of The Herald Sun, written by Thomas Sargent, Dodgy Nicotine Ads Smoked Out. Australians are having addictive nicotine products promoted to them by stealth, the Cancer Council has warned, with logos for nicotine pouch brands appearing on race cars and uniforms in popular Netflix content, while F1 banned tobacco advertising in 2006, tobacco-free nicotine products remain permitted. As a result, McLaren and Ferrari now display nicotine pouch brands Velo and Zin prominently on their cars and uniforms, despite it being illegal to advertise such products in Australia under the Therapeutic Goods Act. Research shows nicotine branding features in about a third of Netflix's Drive to Survive series, which has a younger viewership than the sport itself. Cancer Council National Tobacco Issues Chairwoman Alicia Brooks said the branding was definitely skirting our legislation and risked exposing young Australians to addiction. A TGA spokesman said the government was concerned about any advertising that encourages tobacco and nicotine use and worked with media platforms to address unlawful promotion. Ms. Brooks suggested Netflix could introduce warnings similar to Disney+. That was Thomas Sargent's article, Dodgy Nicotine Ads Smoked Out, on page 3 of the Herald Sun.
2: And on page 7 of the Herald Sun, Robbie's set to rock the cup. This is by Nui Te Koha. Pop superstar Robbie Williams is set to rock the race that stops the nation. Williams will perform at the Lexus Melbourne Cup at Flemington on November 3. It's going to be an extremely special event, Williams told the Herald Sun. It's the race that stops the nation, and while the nation is stopped, I might as well entertain them. It's great for profile, great for me, and even better for them because they're going to watch the best entertainer in the world. I'm coming in hot, and I'm ready to make it unforgettable, Williams added. Expect big songs, big energy, and a massive celebration. Robbie will perform in the mounting yard as part of a TV broadcast showing the arrival of the Melbourne Cup trophy prior to the first race, prior to the main race. Then, after the last race, Williams will rock the Elms live stage, presented by Macca's. Robbie's Cup Day performance is included in the price of a general admission entry ticket. His hits include Let Me Entertain You, Angels, Rock DJ, Feel, and Better Man. My first duty and only duty, really, is to entertain, Williams said. I believe I'm at the peak of my powers right now. I'm not the best singer in the world. I'm certainly nowhere near the top million dancers in the world, but I'm really good at entertaining. I really lean into making people feel something and take them out of their lives for a couple of hours to transport them somewhere better, somewhere special. William's performances at Flemington marks a major coup for the Victorian Racing Club and precedes his national tour dates, including a show at Marvel Stadium on November 11. VRC boss Kylie Rogers said Robbie was the perfect headliner to celebrate the prestige and significance of the Melbourne Cup. Robbie is touring the globe to support his latest album, Britpop. He also performed at the 2026 FIFA World Cup closing ceremony last month. Williams wrote in a recent profile piece in Esquire magazine, "Fame won't fix you and success won't fix you." So what has been his greatest healer? Marriage and children, Williams told the Herald Sun. The British singer married American actor Ada Field 16 years ago. They have four children, Theodora, Charlton, Colette and Beau. If you lean into those institutions of marriage and children, things stop becoming about you, even though I can't help it because I'm a narcissist, William said, laughing. My life isn't about me anymore. It's about them and it's about us. My wife healed me and my kids heal me. Who knew that responsibility would be the thing that saved you? That's Robbie's Set to Rock the Cup by Nui Takoa on page 7 of the Herald Sun.
0: And staying with page 7 of the Herald Sun, jail threat for dingoes. This is an unattributed article. A woman who illegally harboured dingoes at her regional Victorian property may be facing multiple years behind bars and thousands of dollars in fines. Conservation regulator officers stormed the home of 54-year-old woman in New Gisborne on April 22 and seized three dingoes. It is illegal to keep threatened wildlife, such as a dingo, without a licence from the conservation regulator. The woman was charged with three counts of buying and keeping threatened wildlife without authority and three counts of obtaining property by deception. Individual offences relating to unlawful possession of threatened wildlife can carry penalties of up to $50,184 and 2 years imprisonment. The woman will appear in court on September 21. That short article is titled Jail Threat for Dingoes, an unattributed article on page 7 of the Herald Sun.
1: And staying with page 7, grim warning after 900,000 Aussies hacked by Cameron McAuliffe. Bank details, ID documents and government concession numbers are among the highly sensitive information exposed in the Origin Energy hack that impacted about 900,000 customers. Up to 15,000 people had numbers associated with government concessions or schemes taken in the July 2 data breach. 60 had their full bank account numbers stolen, and another 100 had information from identifying documents taken. Origin initially said customers affected data may include their name, address, dates of birth, phone numbers, and account information, along with the last four digits of credit card or last three digits of a bank account. Earlier this week, it was revealed authorities traced the Origin Energy cyberhack to a Manila call centre. Origin Chief Executive Frank Calabria said the energy provider was confident in the steps they had taken to respond. "We've taken a number of steps to enhance the security of our systems to prevent future incidents of this kind," he said. Origin Energy is urging customers to remain alert to any phone call, text or email they receive, even if it appears to be from the energy provider, a person's bank or government. They also asked customers to use basic online security measures, including two-factor authentication, and not to provide personal details online with anyone. Origin has made specialist identity and cyber support services available, including identity monitoring and 12 months of free credit monitoring. That was Grim Warning After 900,000 Aussies Hacked, written by Cameron McAuliffe. It appeared on page 7 of the Herald Sun today. The time now on Vision Australia Radio is 9.57, and that completes our readings from today's Weekend Australian, the Saturday Age and the Herald Sun newspapers. And we do hope that you've enjoyed the last 2 hours, and I thank you for tuning in this morning. Many thanks to the team, Amanda Smith and Max Williams. I'm Richard Dennehy, and coming up next is the Vision Sports Program. Here's some, we haven't got Robbie Williams, but we have got Roy Orbison, and here's some of him with You Got It to take us to the break.

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6: Martin Odegaard with a chance for three. Arsenal are running away with it at the Principality. Party on the streets of Cardiff. Full time is Arsenal 3, Manchester City 0.
7: And a yellow card for Nguene. And there's the final whistle. Cameroon are the champions of Africa.
8: And he dives and completes the run, so it's the third Test match century for Cameron Green. A big man who shoulders a lot of responsibility, has had a lot of expectation on him. And his teammates stand as one, and so they should. A fine batting effort.
9: And what a magical moment. The Giant Slayers have beaten Australia in Australia for the first time. Congratulations, Bangladesh.
10: There he goes. That's the win. India go one up and Manav Sutar has yet another. 6 for 55 for Manav Sutar. Knocks the last man, last wicket over. Keshav Nuwanta for 20. And India, who were never behind in the game, have now won by 165 runs.
11: It goes.
12: Set the match.
11: And it's Artur Fis putting on a show in Cincinnati.
12: 6-2.
13: Game. Set the match, Bailey. The big